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2: Notice that Philip, he went without knowing. If the Lord calls you, would you go? And here's even a bigger question. Would you go not knowing where you were going?
3: Pastor Brett Metter reminds believers, with your call comes your enablement.
2: The book of Acts is about normal dudes like Philip, who the Holy Spirit came upon them, and suddenly they're doing stuff that's way bigger than what they are able to do. And see, this is where you have the same power to tap into that Philip does, the Holy Spirit.
3: Acts chapter 8 tells of a faithful believer eager to tell others of his faith. With Philip as our example, we learn how God often orchestrates circumstances for us to present the gospel, how we should respond when we find ourselves with an opportunity, and how to obtain the power to be bold as we share. It's all in our study of today's Word with Pastor Brett Metter.
2: Here in Acts chapter 8, we meet the next deacon in the New Testament. The first one we looked at was Stephen. This one here, we're going to look at Philip here in Acts chapter 8. And he's called Philip the Evangelist. Later on in the book of Acts, he's going to be called Philip the Evangelist. And evangelism, what is that? It just means this: spreading the gospel, the Christian gospel, by public preaching or by personal witness. That's what evangelism is, spreading the good news of the gospel. And let's pick it up here in Acts chapter 8, verse 26. It says, "And the angel of the Lord spake unto Philip, saying, Arise and go toward the south, to the way that goeth down from Jerusalem unto Gaza, which is desert. And he arose and went, and behold, a man of Ethiopia, an eunuch, of great authority under Candace, queen of the Ethiopians, who had the charge of all her treasure, and had come to Jerusalem for to worship, was returning, and sitting in his chariot, read Isaiah the prophet." Now pause there just for a second. What's going on? Well, this guy's a great ruler, leader from Ethiopia. The queen there is Candace. Now, Candace isn't her name. It's a title that was of these African queens. And these queens were powerful and wealthy. And this guy's like one of the high up treasurer or the guy of the money. But this Ethiopian, why is he traveling to Jerusalem? Well, it tells us here, he went up there, great authority. He had come to Jerusalem to worship. So Philip is told to go into the desert, and he meets this guy. Now, what happens? Well, we pick it up here in verse 29. "Then the Spirit said unto Philip, Go near and join thyself to this chariot. And Philip ran thither to him and heard him read the prophet Isaiah and said, Understandest thou what thou readest? And he said, How can I accept a man should guide me? And he desired Philip that he would come up and sit with him. The place of the scripture which he had read was this: He was led as a sheep to the slaughter, like a lamb dumb before his shearer, so opened he not his mouth. In his humiliation, his judgment was taken away, and who shall declare his generation? For his life is taken from the earth. And the eunuch answered Philip and said, I pray thee, of whom speaketh the prophet this, of himself or of some other man? Then Philip opened his mouth and began at the same scripture and preached unto him Jesus. And as they went on their way, they came to a certain water. And the eunuch said, See, here is water. What doth hinder me to be baptized? And Philip said, If thou believest with all thine heart, and thou mayest. And he answered and said, I believe that Jesus Christ is the Son of God. Verse 38. And he commanded the chariot to stand still, that they went down both of them into the water, both Philip and the eunuch, and he baptized him. And when they were come up out of the water, the Spirit of the Lord caught away Philip, that the eunuch saw him no more. And he went on his way rejoicing. But Philip was found at Azotus, and passing through, he preached in all the cities till he came to Caesarea." Wow, what a story. Philip meets the Ethiopian eunuch out in the desert. There's so much that I think you and I can learn

0: from Philip. As we learn from Stephen, so we will learn from Philip. I've got five things I want to show you in this story about Philip that are, I think, noteworthy for us today. And the first one is, notice that Philip, he went without knowing. If the Lord called you away from your situation where you are now, what if you're doing really well? What if spiritually, man, you're just discipling people and sharing the good news? Because Philip had a, you know, Holy Ghost happening, working out in Jerusalem there in the early part of the chapter. And what if God calls you? Would you go? And here's even a bigger question. Would you go not knowing what you were doing or where you were going? Notice a couple key verses here. In verse 26, it says, "And the angel of the Lord spake unto Philip, saying, Arise and go." And then verse 27, it says, "And he arose and went." He went without knowing. That's number one. The second thing that I want to point out of Philip's behavior is he went with enthusiasm. Where do we see the enthusiasm? Well, it says here in verse 30, it says he ran thither to him. He wasn't just, you know, moseying. It just reminds me of Colossians 3:23 that says, "Whatsoever you do, do it heartily as unto the Lord and not unto men." We're living in days where we should enthusiastically share the gospel with whoever we can, whenever we can, and trust the Lord that he's going to guide you. That gets us to the next thing. I like how there's something to learn here from the way Philip engages with this Ethiopian guy. And what he does, and this is point number three, notice he asks the right question. He asks the right question. Do you understand what you're reading? The old ask the question technique, can I just say that's one of the better things to do when you're wanting to spark a good conversation, is ask a question. Now, I'll get to this in a second, but you should, before you ask a question, you should probably know what the answer is. I'm just going to give you a heads up on that. But ask the question. This is a great example. Philip, it says here in verse 30, Philip ran thither to him, heard him read the prophet Isaiah, and he said, "Understandest what thou readest?" Do you understand what you're reading? By the way, think about questions that you can ask that can actually promote a good conversation. This is a technique you see in the Bible a lot. You'll see Jesus often ask questions to his disciples and then he'll give them the answer. Or even Jesus would answer questions with a question. You know, one of the things that I think that we drop is the people that are right closest to us. People that we work with, people that we go to school with. Do you have a question, bringing up a question that might be pertinent to their situation? I love how Philip realizes this dude's reading from the book of Isaiah. And so he has to say, you know, do you understand what you're reading? By the way, why does Luke, who's writing the book of Acts, why does he not say he was reading from Isaiah 53? Anybody have an answer to that? There weren't any chapter numbers in those days. But guess what? Philip knows that passage. He knows Isaiah 53, as we'll call it today. And what's Isaiah 53 about? Well, I love how he asks the right question. And because of asking the right question, that brings us to number four. He knew the answer to the question. That's an important part. Like when you say to somebody, just for joking, do you know where you're going to go when you die? What do? When the person says, yes, I go into oblivion, I cease to exist. That's what I believe. And you're like, oh, okay, good night. And you walk away. Like, do you have an answer to that? Before you ask the question, you should have thought through what the response might be. What is the answer? You know, in God's word, the Bible, it says that you end up in one of two places, and God makes it clear that you're going to either go to heaven or to hell. Well, then what's the next thing they say? Well, if God is love, he won't send me to hell. Oh, you don't understand. You send yourself to hell. The Bible tells us, remember we talked about, you know, Peter saying, oh, the Lord would that none should perish, but all would have come to repentance. It reminds me of what 1 Timothy chapter 2, verses 3 and 4 says. This is good, and it is pleasing in the sight of God our Savior, who desires all people to be saved and to come to the knowledge of the truth. Isn't it interesting that the Bible says God desires all people to be saved? And you might say, well, then doesn't that mean that everybody's going to be saved then? If God desires it, it's going to happen. Well, that's not how it works, the Bible says. It seems to me that from God's perspective, he already knows who's going to be saved. And in the sovereignty, he already divinely elected and chosen. But from our perspective here on earth, what you're going to have to realize is you got a choice to make. And that's part of evangelism. By the way, if you take hyper-Calvinism to the furthest extent, you'll notice those guys don't believe in evangelism because God already preordained everything. So why should I go out and witness to somebody if they're already chosen by God? Like, I'm not going to waste my time being an evangelist if God's already done that. Meanwhile, we're told to go out and preach the gospel. And the idea is to convince people that they need to be saved because they have a choice to make. That's something to remember. But when you talk about that, don't forget to tell people, man, that's one of the biggest cop-outs when they say, well, if God is love, he's not going to send me to hell. But we have to remember, you are sending yourself to hell if you reject his loving kindness. And what greater, you know, opportunity does Philip have to talk about the love of Jesus with Isaiah chapter 53? If I could pick one chapter in the Old Testament and say, I want to talk about Jesus, I'd probably choose Isaiah 53. Like, what a great thing. Well, Brett, good for Philip. The Lord teed it up for him. The Lord teed up that scripture. The guy just happened to be reading Isaiah 53. What is Isaiah 53 about? Well, let me just give you a quick snapshot for a reminder. Isaiah 53 is all about Jesus prophetically. The first thing that you'll notice in chapter 53 is it describes Jesus at his birth. In verses 1 and 2, it talks about what his life and ministry would be about. In verse 3, Isaiah 53 talks about he would die substitutionarily in our place for us. In verses 4 through 9, it talks about how he would victoriously rise from the dead in Isaiah 53, verses 10 through 12. You're like, yeah, Brett, God teed it up for Philip. True, I'll give you that. But how many times has the Lord teed it up for you? I mean, how many times have you been at work and all of a sudden somebody comes up and asks you a question? Hey, what do you think about? And suddenly your heart starts beating. You're like, man, there's the teed up for me. This is an opportunity to talk about faith in Christ, about salvation. And the Lord does that all the time. The question is, are you sensitive to that? And are you open to when the Lord sets the stage for you to share and talk with someone? Or do you chicken out and say, must be the burger I had for lunch. I'm feeling a little weird right now. My heart's beating. Anyway, let's get back to work. God bless you. Wonder how many opportunities we miss. I've noticed that God tends to do that. He tends to, if you would, tee it up for you to set up the stage for you to share the gospel. The question is, are you faithful? Like Philip. And I love that Philip stays on topic. Did you see what it says there in verse 35, and then Philip opened his mouth and began to preach at the same scripture and preached unto him Jesus. Can I just give you that reminder? When you're sharing the gospel with people, don't get off on other topics. If you start making some good points, what's the first thing they'll do? They'll say, well, the church is full of hypocrites. And suddenly you're talking about the hypocrisy of other people. And the question I would ask is, what does that have to do with a person going to heaven or hell? See, what you need to do is bring it back to Jesus. Always bring the conversation back to Jesus Christ. That's always what you do. So, well, I think the church is full of hypocrites. What I've just said is, you've heard me say it here. I just say, you don't even have any idea. I've been in part of the church my whole life. It's worse than you think. But here's the thing. Aren't you glad that Jesus died for hypocrites like me and like you? Like, that's the whole reason hypocrites come to church, is because they need to be forgiven for their hypocrisy. Guess what? Jesus is the answer for that. Like, bring it always back to Jesus. Well, you believe in evolution or creation? Got to get it back to you know what? One thing I know about the way we exist, whether, you know, whatever you believe about creation, we all have this sin nature. And the Bible tells us that we're going to be held accountable for our sins. And guess what? There's someone who says, I'll pay your sin, your price. Like, you got to get it back to Jesus Christ every single time. People will say, the Bible's full of contradictions, you know. And I'll say, many scholars have studied the Bible extensively. And there's a lot of people who can offer insights and explanations on the apparent contradictions of the Bible. But right now, you know, let's talk about Jesus Christ, because that's the real issue. What are you going to do about Jesus Christ and your salvation and heaven and hell? Philip didn't preach to him Judaism. He didn't teach Bible prophecy. He didn't even talk about what baptism means. I love how the story ends with the guy getting baptized. I love the simplicity. They're riding along. All of a sudden, the eunuch says, hey, here's some water. What hinders me from being baptized? And Philip did not say, well, we got to go on baptismalrobe.com and get you a white robe. And we got to make sure your family's there with flowers. And we got to go through our 9-week series on baptism. Boy, a lot of work to do before we get you baptized. No, the guy says, what hinders me from being baptized? Verse 37, and Philip said, if thou believest with all thine heart, thou mayest be baptized. And he answered and said, I believe that Jesus Christ is the Son of God. What's required for a person to be baptized? To believe that Jesus Christ is the Son of God. To believe and accept. And if you're there getting baptized, we can share with you in just a minute. Hey, this is you recognizing your old sin nature, being buried in the river. You're coming out a new creation in Christ. You know, old things are passed away and floating down the river, all things become new. Doesn't mean you're perfect. It means you're perfectly forgiven from this day forward. Baptism is an outward sign of an inward commitment. Now, the idea of keeping it on the point of Jesus Christ, don't let them get off course on that. You know, they'll try to get you onto all the controversial subjects. Paul the Apostle kind of gave us a lesson in this. And Mars Hill's where all the philosophers and the brainiacs of Greece and Athens would sit there and pontificate and cerebral discussions of all kinds. And Paul was preaching in the marketplace, the Agora. And then they said, hey, you're a smart guy. You need to go up on Mars Hill and talk to the big dudes. So Paul wanders up there to the big Mars Hill and he starts a sermon. And all these brainiac guys, we'll hear this guy. Let's see what this dude has to say. Sadly, only a couple people saved. Largely, his sermon was rejected. The reason this is interesting to me is when I was in a secular university, Southern Oregon University, I was in a literature class, and we were reading some of the greatest Greek writers. We had an assignment to read a little bit of this, a little bit of that, and we were a bunch of Homer. But one of the assignments was to read the Mars Hill sermon of Paul the Apostle. And the reason a secular college like Southern Oregon University would have us do that is because those who know Greek writing, nobody uses the Greek language like Paul the Apostle. Like Paul is like the most highest level of vocabulary, using a very academic level of Greek in his sermon to Mars Hill. It's like second to none. And what's interesting though is my professor did not believe the gospel message, nor did he believe what Paul was saying. He's just like, wow, listen to this guy speak. And that's really the result of Paul's message. See, some of you think, well, I can't share the gospel because I'm not smart. I don't have enough smartness. Guess what? Paul's smartness got him nowhere. In fact, Paul would learn a lesson from this sermon, I think, there, because eventually he gets to a place there in 1 Corinthians where he says in chapter 2, verse 1, he says, and I, brethren, when I came to you in Corinth, I came not with excellency of speech or of wisdom, declaring unto you the testimony of God, for I determined not to know anything among you save Jesus Christ and him crucified. That's King James' way of saying, you know, I've done this before. I've come with excellency of speech and fanciful words and wisdom and all that. Waste of time. But he said, I came to you at Corinth with just a simple, single-centered message on Jesus Christ and him crucified. And really, Paul's ministry got simpler and simpler as he got older and older, and he was more effective. When he started just focusing on Christ and him crucified, then suddenly people were getting saved, because that is how people will receive Jesus Christ. We have to remember that, especially when we're talking about evangelism. I love the old Andre Crouch song, Jesus is the answer for the world today. Above him, there's no other. Jesus is the way. It's so true. Man, I hope you understand that. Well, there's one final observation here that I'd like to put in there. He went without knowing. I love his faith, a leap of faith. He went with enthusiasm. He asked the right question and he knew the answer to the question. Number five, he was empowered by the Holy Spirit. You know, remember we have different relationships. The Holy Spirit's with you before you're saved. He's in you, but then he comes upon you. And the book of Acts is about normal dudes like Stephen, like Philip, like Peter, who the Holy Spirit came upon them. And suddenly they're doing stuff way out of their league. They're doing stuff that's way bigger than what they are able to do. And that's one of the things we see here. You might say, well, good for Philip. He's an evangelist. And he was able to see this guy saved. But see, this is where you have the same power to tap into that Philip does, the Holy Spirit. Well, Brett, how do you know Philip had the Holy Spirit? Well, there's a couple, perhaps, places. The first place I would say is verse 29, where it says, then the Spirit said unto Philip, go near and join thyself to this chariot. So Philip was in tune with the Spirit and the Spirit was leading him. Brett, are you suggesting that the Holy Spirit will talk to you? In a way, I've never heard the Holy Spirit speak to me in a certain voice, like word for word voice. I've never, maybe some of you have, I haven't. The Bible kind of gives us an indication of what the Holy Spirit does. It's like in Colossians 3:15, let the peace of God rule your heart. The book of Isaiah chapter 30, the Lord says, I'll be a still small voice whispering in your ear whether to turn right or whether to turn left. It's an impression that your heart gets. You feel like a sense of peace about going this way and you have a sense of, no, I'm not going that way. And that's the way the Holy Spirit rules your heart. But if you've never had the Holy Spirit upon you, you don't know what it feels like. By the way, baptism is linked, I think, to the Holy Spirit in some way, shape, or form. Because every time somebody's baptized, something of the Spirit almost always happened in the Bible stories. Remember when Jesus was baptized, what happened? The Holy Spirit descended upon him in the form of a dove and was like right on his shoulder. Like, why did that happen? Because I think linked to baptism, the Holy Spirit is like, that's where the Spirit might come on your life in a kind of a new and fresh way. The Holy Spirit is where you and I need to tap into that source of power. It's not by your might nor by your power, but it's by the Spirit of the Lord, saith the Lord of hosts. That's where the real power is. So when you're afraid to take that leap of faith because you don't have the right words, or you're not smart enough, or you don't know what to say, that's where you have to say, Lord, would you fill me afresh with your Holy Spirit? Give me that same power of Philip and of Peter and of Stephen. You know, we need to tap into that same power that is from the Holy Spirit. If you don't feel like you have enough, the answer is you really kind of don't. But that's where the Holy Spirit comes in. The simplicity of the gospel, keeping it simple, but also having the power of the Spirit behind you. Philip is an example of that. And I think that that's an example for you. And not just for old Pastor Brett up here talking, because I can say with absolute certainty that the Lord has used a very ordinary goofball like me to share the gospel. And I think sometimes we get used to, well, that's the pastor, so he's up there doing what he's supposed to do or whatever. But I just want to say, long before I was sitting up here on my stool or behind the pulpit, long before that, for some reason, the Lord just made me not smart enough to be afraid. When I was a kid, I would share the gospel with my friends. I'd talk about Jesus, and I saw, wow, people are hungry for Jesus. People are starving for salvation, and they want to hear the good news about Jesus Christ. And some of you maybe somehow missed that. And I would say, it's time to get on the wave. It's time to be concerned about the people that we love and know, whether they're going to heaven or going to hell. So I think we should take our challenge that the Lord gives us, go into all the world, preach the gospel, make disciples and baptize them. May the Lord give you maybe a new heart to just be open to sharing the good news with people. Maybe you're one who's never been saved to begin with. You know, I know about Jesus, but what's this being saved and all this? The point is, the Bible says, in order to be saved, you must repent of your sin. This is the gospel, by the way. It's just a really easy description. We're all corrupted by sin, and the wages or the cost of sin is death. But good news, for God so loved the world, that's you and me, that he gave his only begotten son, that whoever believes in him, Jesus, will not perish, but have everlasting life. That's salvation. That's what we would call heaven, a future and a hope of heaven. And it's for the person who confesses. Romans 10, 9 and 10. If you confess with your mouth and believe in your heart the Lord Jesus, that God raised him up from the dead, it says you will be saved.
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0: I wonder if there might be a few here even today who would say, I need to be saved. I need my sins forgiven. I'd be honored to pray a prayer of confession of faith with you right now, if that's you. And right where you are, and you want to acknowledge that you want to accept Christ. We'll just pray through that with you, just right here, right where you sit. Just acknowledge that right now, and let's just pray this prayer of confession of faith. Just have this come from your heart. And the Bible says God will hear this and he'll honor this. It's nothing you do to deserve this. It's he did all the work. He died on the cross. Jesus did for your sins. So let's accept that. Let's pray. Dear Father in heaven, I believe in your son, Jesus. I believe that he died on the cross for my sins and that he rose up from the grave and that I'm forgiven. Help me to walk with you. Thank you for saving me. In the name of Jesus Christ. And Lord, I pray that you'd bless these people who've just confessed their faith in you. Lord, I pray that they'd know their sins are forgiven. Lord, we know we're not perfect, but we are perfectly forgiven because of the work of the cross. So would you just wrap your loving arms around them? May they know your goodness, Lord, and may they grow as they grow in faith and understand how good you are, Lord. I pray that you just bless them. Lord, help us to all let our light shine in this dark world, Lord. We know we need your son, Jesus. So give us a boldness, Lord, to present the gospel wherever we can. So we commit this to you and pray your blessing now in Jesus' name. Amen.
1: 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Well, we're so glad you joined us today. 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
12: In Philippians 4, verse 13, Paul says, I can do all things through Christ who strengthens me. This is great advice. 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
15: 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The passion and desire of Way of Grace is that you might come to a saving knowledge of God through His Son, the Lord Jesus Christ, which is eternal life. The Lord Jesus Christ is the answer to all of our problems in this world, and He's the only way into the world that's yet to come. 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
16: Make sure you do not end up in hell. You do not want to end up in hell. Don't play with the wrath of God. Hell is a real place where men and women are. And if they could, they would get out, but there's no getting out of hell. And if they could come back and tell you one thing, they would say, don't come to this place. Do not come to this place. Believe on Jesus while there's air in your lungs and while you are still alive and while today is still the day of salvation. Don't come to this place. Don't come to this place. Come to Jesus and you never have to go there. Okay? All right. So who are the spirits in prison? These are the men and women that rejected the gospel in Noah's day. Look at verse 20. The spirits in prison, prison there is hell. Verse 20. Why are they there? Because of disobedience. Verse 20. Which sometimes were, right, you're disobedient, you reject the gospel, you go to hell. It's real simple. When once the long suffering, the patience of God waited, He waited and waited. All that time while Noah was building the ark over 100 years, while the ark was preparing, wherein few, that is only eight souls were saved by water. Only eight souls believed the gospel and got in that boat. Y'all see it? Only eight souls. The rest of the world rejected the gospel. Okay? So God's not really into numbers. Okay? There's not strength in numbers. You see that there? There was no strength when that water started coming down. It's not a true statement. There's not strength in numbers. There's strength in God. There's strength in Christ. Okay, very important. Only eight people were saved. We talked about the numerical, symbolical significance of the number eight before. I won't dive into that today. Roman numeral 2, then we need to get to our last point. They are in prison how? Through disobedience. Can I get up 2 Thessalonians 1:8? I think this is easy. We don't really have to develop it, I don't think. Just look up here, and then we'll go to our last point, and ABC will be really easy. 2 Thessalonians 1, it talks about Christ when He comes on the last day, that He's going to come in flaming fire, taking vengeance on them that know not God because they didn't want to know Him and they refused to know Him. And that what? Obey not the gospel of our Lord Jesus Christ. That's the disobedience that Peter's talking about in our text, okay? Noah preached the gospel. They had a chance to be saved. They say, we don't want the gospel. So God destroyed them, and rightfully so, because the world was filled with violence and evil and iniquity, horrible atrocities and evil practices. God cleaned it up. Point four, our last point for today. The watery grave then, which corresponds to baptism now. Our final consideration for today is baptism. Keep it in prayer. We're hoping that we'll have our next new members class within the next month or two. And Lord willing, we will have people that are eligible for baptism. And baptism is a very important part of new church membership, and we'll have classes on that. If you feel moved of the Lord to become a member, and it's only by God's grace you want to become a member after hearing this kind of preaching, but if you do, and we hope you do, because we love you and we want what's best for you and we want you to know Christ to the saving of your soul, please see us and let us know so we can start preparing our class, because I have been approached by several people, and we want to make sure that our class is prepared for you, okay? Watch when he says here, verse 21. Notice when he says at the end of verse 20, he's talking about the flood of Noah. God waited, last part of verse 20, God waited in the days of Noah while the ark was a preparing, wherein few, that is eight souls, were saved how? By water. Capture that, by water. By water. The like figure whereunto even baptism does also now save you. Okay? So there's a correspondence with the water of Noah's flood back then and the water of baptism now. Now, I need your attention here because I need to make sure that we understand these things right here when we're talking about baptism. Okay? This is important. That term figure, the like figure here, means that which corresponds. Or the term means anti-type. So in other words, the flood waters in Noah's day were a type of baptism in our day. It corresponds to it because there's similarities between the two. The one pointed to the other, but there are similarities between the two, okay? And differences. Similarities, it says that Noah was saved by water, right? There's a sense in which Noah and his family were saved by water. And there's a sense in which people today are saved by baptism. And then there's a sense in which Noah was not saved by water, and there's a sense in which people are not saved by water baptism today. How was Noah saved by baptism? I'm sorry, how was he saved by water in the days of the flood? You all see that there in the verse 20? The waters of the flood lifted up and buoyed up the ark and preserved him. And ultimately, that ark is Christ, isn't he? He was saved because he was in Christ. But there's a sense in which the water protected him. The water purged the earth of vile, evil men. The water separated the ungodly who would have done harm to Noah and his family in the boat. The water cleansed and purified the earth so that God could start over again. So there's numerous ways in which Noah was saved by water. But how are you and I saved by water baptism today? That's what we need to talk about. Three letters. Roman numeral 4, the watery grave then, which corresponds to baptism now. Okay? Letter A, the ark and deliverance by it points to Christ and deliverance by him. Does that make sense? Noah's family were saved because they hid in the ark. You and I today will only be saved because we hide in who? Jesus. Can you put up Proverbs 18:10 and 22:3? And I think that'll be good for that point. You got to hide in Christ. Christ is your hiding place. Children are good at hide and seek, aren't they? You got to hide in Christ and you got to seek Christ. Children are doing the gospel when they're playing and don't even know it. Okay? Look at this. The name of the Lord, that's Christ. All of God's name, his character, his reputation is all summed up in Jesus. The name of the Lord is a strong tower. The righteous run into it and is what? Safe. We're safe by hiding in Christ. Christ is the strong tower of the Lord. He's the refuge. He's our shield, our buckler. He's our propitiator. He's our protector. Right, he's our covering. He's our ark. And look at chapter 22:3. A prudent man, if you're a believer, you're a prudent man. You foresee the evil, that's the judgment of God to come. And what? Hides himself. He hides himself in Christ. But the simple, who laugh at Noah's message and laugh at the gospel today, they pass on, and then they're what? They're punished. They're punished, right? The Bible says, but of God are you in Christ. But of God are you in Christ, who of God has made unto us wisdom, righteousness, sanctification, and redemption. Jesus is our hiding place, just as the ark was a hiding place for Noah and his family. Letter B, how baptism does not save you. And then our last point, how baptism does save you, and then we can go eat. Okay? How baptism does not save you. Water baptism in itself does not save you. That's not what Peter's saying here. How do we know that? Because some of you might have grown up in Church of Christ who holds to a position of baptismal regeneration. They believe you go in the water, a sinner, and you come out saved from sin, and that the water puts your sins away. That's not true. One of the ways we know that water baptism doesn't save you is because that would be salvation by works. Ephesians 2:8 says, for by grace are you saved through faith, and that not of yourselves. It's the gift of God, not of. That's the first way we know. Number two, we know we're not saved by water baptism because water baptism only reaches your flesh. It can't reach your heart. The water can't reach the place where your real filth is, which is in your heart and my heart. Okay, look at what he says in the text. Verse 21. The like figure whereunto even baptism does also now save you. And so we don't get it wrong. He immediately says, not the putting away of the filth of the flesh, not taking a bath in the baptismal tub. All that can do is wash your skin. But it's about the answer of a good conscience toward God. Okay, we'll touch on that in a second. We're almost done. The other way we know baptism doesn't save you is because of how many people have experienced water baptism and they still perish and went to hell. I want you to put up for us 1 Corinthians 10:2. You guys remember Simon Magnus? Acts chapter 8, he got baptized and was lost. You and I have had friends, family members who've gotten baptized and then turn around and rejected the gospel, curse God. Or if you haven't had a family member, you've heard of people doing that. You don't even believe the gospel anymore, but at once we're baptized. All Israel in the Old Testament was baptized. Did you guys know that? Look at the text says. That's what the text, I'm going to let you see the text. Verse 1. Don't look at verse 2 yet. Hold on. Verse 1. Okay. Moreover, brethren, I would not that you should be ignorant how that all our fathers were under the cloud and all passed through what? Through the sea. Look at verse 2. Paul calls that a baptism. Verse 2. And we're all what? Baptized unto Moses in the cloud and in the sea. And how did Old Testament in the, Israel fare in the wilderness? All of them died other than the young people. Isn't that right? Right. So he's not saying that water baptism saves you. That's not what he's saying. Okay. Well, letter C, our final letter. How does baptism save you? Here's the answer. By Christ's resurrection. Okay. Need to explain real quick. But I need you to see it in the text. Verse 21, the like figure, whereunto even baptism does also now save you. Now watch when it says after the parentheses. By the what? Resurrection of Jesus Christ. So by the resurrection of Jesus Christ is connected with baptism does now save you. Baptism saves you by the resurrection of Jesus Christ. Does that make sense? What does that mean? This is what it means. Baptism is a sign that points to the historical event and points to the historical person that saves you. And it's by faith in that person that you are saved. Does that make sense? Now, you need to see this in Luke 12. Some of you have never seen this before. Go to Luke 12. This is probably the most important verse of tonight. Luke 12. Luke chapter 12. This is the baptism that saves you. It's right here. Luke. Yes, Luke 12. It's not in your outline, but I need you to see it. Now watch this. Are you guys in Luke 12? Watch what Jesus says. Luke 12:49. Jesus said, I am come to send fire on the earth. That fire is the gospel. It's the gospel. It's not hellfire, because Christ didn't come the first time to condemn the world, did he? He came to bring the fire of the gospel, which illuminates, it quickens, it purges, purifies, but it also separates. And look, I am come to send fire on the earth, and what will I, or I wish, I urgently wish, if it be already kindled. I wish it was already kindled. That would happen when he sent the apostles out. Verse 50 is our verse. But I have a baptism to be baptized with. You know how we know he's not talking about water baptism? This is Luke 12. Jesus was baptized all the way back at the beginning of Luke. Okay? So if we can get up on the overhead, remember Jesus had to come to John the Baptist to be baptized. Luke 3:21, just put it up on the overhead. Look what it says. And now when all the people were baptized, it came to pass that Jesus also being baptized and praying, and the heaven was open, right? Jesus was baptized in Luke 3, but he says, I have to be baptized. What are you talking about? You were already baptized. Jesus is talking about a different baptism, okay? Peter's talking about the same baptism that Jesus is talking about here in Luke 12. The baptism that saves you is the baptism that Jesus said, I still have to be baptized with. Are you guys with me? I want us to get our theology right. Look at verse 50. But I have a baptism to be baptized with, and how am I straitened until it be accomplished? He's saying, I eagerly am anticipating the accomplishment of this baptism. This is why I came. The baptism that Jesus still had to experience was his death, burial, and resurrection, which water baptism simply symbolizes and points to. Does that make some sense? So when you see people getting in the water here next month or the month after, Lord willing, we are not saving those people. They're getting in the water to confess their union with Christ and to show the world how they have been saved by the one who hung on the cross and was buried and rose again the third day. And what they're saying and confessing to all is, when Jesus died, I died, and when he was buried, so was I, and when he rose again from the grave to newness of life, so did I in him all by faith. Does that make sense? It's faith in that baptism that saves you. Does that make sense to everybody? Water is just a symbol of it, and water just points to it. Now go back to our text so we can stop. We good here. We can stop. Get back and wrap this up right here. That's the baptism you need. You don't get into the water until you've experienced the baptism of regeneration, by which you find yourself now trusting in Jesus alone for your salvation. You believe that he died for all of your sins and was buried and rose again for your justification personally and specifically, by which all of your sins have been washed away and you've been justified by the work of Jesus. Then you're ready for water baptism, okay? Now, Roman numeral 2. It says, by faith of Christ's resurrection. Okay? By faith of Christ's resurrection. So when it says we're saved by his resurrection, it simply means by faith of his resurrection. Put up Romans 10:9, please. Romans 10:9. Look what it says. Romans 10:9. 10:9. That's okay. I just don't want to have to turn there. I want to wrap up here. Do we have to turn? It won't do it. Okay. I'm going to just read it to you real quick here, Romans 10:9. Now, while I'm doing this, you can prepare Acts 22:16. Why don't you work on that one, okay? And then we call it quits. Is it? All right, look at this. That if you shall confess with your mouth the Lord Jesus and shall believe in your heart, not just lip service, believe in your heart that God has what? Raised him from the dead, you shall be what? There you go. There you go. And then Acts 22:16, saying the same thing. Ananias is taking Paul to the waters of baptism. Don't struggle with this verse. And he said to Paul, now why are you tarrying? Arise and be baptized and wash away your sins. How? By calling on the name of the Lord. That's how your sins are washed away. Baptism is just a symbol of you and I, by faith, calling on the name of the Lord. That's what saves. Does that make sense? Water, getting in water, is just emblematic and symbolic of the washing away of our sins. But that ain't by water, that's by his blood. Now, our closing word is here in verse 21. The like figure, 1 Peter 3:21. I'm going to end right here. It says, the like figure, whereunto even baptism does also now save you, not the putting away of the filth of the flesh, but the answer of a good conscience toward God. Baptism is about the answer of a good conscience before God. You and I live in a world right now that is tormented with an evil conscience. Men and women do the things that they do today in large part because they are terrorized by their conscience. Some of you right now may be troubled in your conscience or even terrified in your conscience because of your awareness of sin, your awareness of your transgressions against God. Even a saved person can struggle with this from time to time. Spirit's willing, but the flesh is weak. And the answer for the saved person is essentially the same as the answer for the unsaved person. Saved person, you have to know how to preach to yourself. Okay? Let people call you crazy all you want. You got to learn how to preach to yourself. Wait a minute, sir, ma'am, right? Don't you believe the gospel? Yeah, I believe the gospel, but I'm tore up. But God knows you're tore up. You're right. But he came to save tore up people. But I did some bad things in the past. Well, he knew that before he made you, and he still came to die for you anyway. Right? So really, your bad that you've done in the past cannot undo what Jesus did at the cross. His blood is still sufficient to wash away your previous badness and your current badness and all the future badness that you will struggle with in the future. Stop looking to your feelings and look to the fact of the finished work of Jesus on the cross. That's how you got to preach to yourself. Right, even when your conscience condemns you, God says that he's greater than your conscience. And the blood of Jesus is bigger than your condemning conscience. That's the word for the believer. Now, the unbeliever is looking to all sorts of areas to soothe their conscience. The unbeliever looks to moralism to soothe their conscience. If I can just be good and be more moral than my fellow man, then I can escape my way into heaven because God will look at me as a very good person and then I'll be able to enter into the gates of heaven. Not so, because salvation is only by grace. The atheist looks to soothe their conscience by just being like an ostrich hiding its head in the sand and saying, well, God doesn't even exist. And they try to soothe their conscience that way. You know this because this is why the atheists get so angry. Why are they so angry if God doesn't really exist? They're angry because he really does exist and they know he's real. But they can get right with God too if they turn to Jesus in faith. The agnostic person tries to soothe their conscience by saying, well, I don't know anything. I don't even know if there's really a God. Yeah, you do, because your conscience tells you there is. But if you turn to the knower, which is Jesus Christ, and you confess your sins, you can be forgiven too. And some people are trying to soothe their conscience by forced political legislation, forcing it down your throat to make you acknowledge alternative lifestyles. Why are they so aggressive in doing it? Because they're trying to soothe their conscience. Instead of just confessing their sin and asking Jesus to help them turn from that alternative lifestyle to turn to the right way that God has prescribed in his word, they can be saved too. We're not to hate them. We're not to be bigots against them. We're sinners just like they are. We're to point them to the same Redeemer and physician that healed us and can also heal them. Some people are looking to substances to soothe their conscience. It'll never work. When that high is over, you're back in the same position, probably lower than the next, than the first time. Jesus can give you a way better high than substances, a way better high, a holy high, a clean high, a saving high, can put joy and satisfaction and contentment in your soul that no substance in the world can give you. And his blood can soothe your conscience. And lastly, the legalistic person who tries to soothe their conscience by their good works or by going back to the law of Moses or keeping feast days or Sabbath days or new moons or festivals or rituals or fasting or whatever it is. God ain't looking at none of that stuff. The only thing that God is looking to is the blood of Christ, and all those that trust in Christ's blood will be accepted of God and receive a perfect righteous standing in the sight of God Almighty. Amen. May we all turn to the Lord Jesus Christ and look to him as our only righteousness and our only hope for glory. Amen. All right, God bless you guys. Thank you for your patience.
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3: Welcome to Freedom to Choose, and if you're keeping score at home, this is program number 19. Could it be this simple, the way out of your prison? And, you know, we're actually, the next two programs are going to be wrapping this series up, and I thought it's been a really good series. We're working through our workbook, and these next two programs, we're going to kind of fly back over them at 30,000 feet and just kind of take a look at what we looked at and, just pick the highlights out, kind of the main theme of the
4: books.
3: The principles, that are in the book. Yeah. Susan, would you open with a word of prayer, please?
4: Yes. Our Heavenly Father, we thank you so much for an opportunity to talk about your goodness and your character and the principles that you run this universe on. I just ask now that you would send your spirit to be with us and to guide our thoughts and our minds. In Jesus' name, amen.
3: Amen. Thank you. Mm-hmm. You know, I can't contain myself. I have to give a shout out to Ron and Jennifer Files. They let us use their home up in Tahoe on the lake last week, and we had just a wonderful time. So beautiful. Right on the lake. Doc going out on the lake, and it was just amazing.
4: It was quiet and peaceful, and you could look out and just see God's handiwork in nature.
3: Oh, incredible. Everywhere you looked, it was just so beautiful, and I just want to thank them so much. It was just what we needed, just what we were looking for.
4: And you know what? I think the thing is I was talking to a friend about what we did up there and why it was so important. I think after, you know, we had spent so many years in drug addiction and taking advantage of people and discounting life as a whole.
3: Right.
4: That when we got clean and sober, it was like, well, we don't deserve to go and take care of ourselves because
3: right.
4: we had been messing up so much. And
3: right.
4: so we never really stepped away from, you know, we were always into that do, gotta make up, gotta make sure everything's right, and never actually took the time, a period of time, to step aside and
3: get recharged.
4: That's what it was, you know, because of the guilt. And I think the shame just keeps you driven in a direction. I think we're going to talk about that later on, some of those principles and how, you know, I think we finally, this weekend up there in Tahoe, thanks to Ron and Jennifer, is that we finally, I think, overcame that barrier of being able to say, okay, it's okay to stop.
3: Yeah. You know, and Ron and Jen are just, they're good family friends. We've known them all our lives. And it was so nice. And they told us a story. They actually has another cabin downriver. And he told us a story about when the rafters come down from the lake, that they freeze a bunch of otter pops and they give them to the rafters on the way by. And I just thought about, you know, that's if we could all just do those things that make life a little bit better. That's the Christian way, is to give, you know?
4: Right.
3: I mean, and I had in my mind's eye the rafters coming by, it's hot, and frozen otter pops going in the sky, you know, out there for them, and everybody happy. And
4: everybody's happy.
3: Yeah.
4: And, right, there's like this back and forth. And I think sometimes, you know, we can go back to the Christian life and say, you know, we're making sure we're going to church and we're doing all those things, but we never get engaged in people's lives. And I know it's just throwing otter pops, but you know what? It's
3: little things. It's the giving.
4: Right. It's what are you doing when you're going to the grocery store and how are you treating the person behind the checkout stand?
3: Yep.
4: What are you doing when, you know, you see an elderly person and they, you know, they can barely push their cart, let alone get their groceries? Do you take the time? Are we taking the time to be like Jesus in our everyday walk?
3: That's what it's all about.
4: That's exactly. It's the moment by moment. It's not just the worship time when we go to church and we're with like believers. It's like, what is, you know, are we truly reaching out to people the way that Jesus did?

0: you might be the only Bible someone gets to read.
1: That's right.
0: You know, and right. they're and yeah. So yeah, once again, thank you, Ron and Jen. Good time, good time. So back to the book. I was going to talk a little bit about the bears up there, but well, they spooked us a little bit, but.
1: Because there's bears in the woods.
0: There's bears in them woods. Yeah, yeah. We took a bear trail and we walked it, and then I told Ron we were on this certain trail, and then he goes, "Oh, you're on the bear trail." I go, "Okay." It looked a little bit like it could have been one. So yeah, he has on his his camera. He shows up. They show up two or three a night. So they're there.
1: They're there.
0: There's a lot of them going on. Yeah. So anyway, let's get to the book.
1: Okay. And the book is available. Give us a call or email us on our website. Our phone number is 916-645-1297 if you'd like a free copy of the workbook.
0: You almost gave out your cell phone again, didn't you?
1: I almost did.
0: Okay. So, in the beginning of the book, it makes a metaphor, if you will, or an analogy between your being and a computer.
1: Mm-hmm.
0: You know, the hardware, the software, and the power source. Mm-hmm. Yeah, you know, your hardware is your keyboard and your screen and that stuff. And then the software is your operating system, Windows, Excel, whatnot. And of course, your power source is your electricity. And of course, now we make the comparison to the human mind as the hardware being the brain tissue, the cells, the axons, the dendrites, the central nervous system, the software, which is the important part, is the package you download by your experience. Right. You're not born speaking English.
1: Right.
0: You know, you download that by your experiences. You're not born doing bad things. You download that by the crowd that you gravitate to.
1: Mm-hmm.
0: And as you gravitate to those crowds, you pick up bad habits. You can gravitate to a good crowd and pick up good habits depending on what you want to download.
1: Right. And I think, too, though, I think that things are downloaded into our systems, like from our family of origin, that are necessarily, I mean, I don't know if anybody that has like a quote unquote normal family. I think that we all human beings struggle because there's sin in this world.
0: Mm-hmm.
1: And so sometimes we download a culture from our family that may not be healthy
0: Be healthy.
1: Right. So we start to look at the world with a different lens than what Jesus ever designed us to look at the world.
0: Sure,
1: in.
0: Yeah, exactly. And you can make the comparison because you see, if I want to be a graphic artist, I'm gonna use certain software. I'm gonna use I'm probably gonna use a Mac computer and certain software. But if I'm gonna do another, like my estimating over where I work for. I got Excel spreadsheets and Word documents and this and that. So I'm going to use those types of software way more than I'm going to use what a graphic artist would use.
1: Right.
0: I would gravitate to what I need, and
1: right.
0: then I download that into my computer, and that's and the same thing happens as we grow up with our brains.
1: Mm-hmm.
0: We download certain things. We like certain things. We gravitate to those things, and that makes our character.
1: Right.
0: That's our software package.
1: Right. So I have a question.
0: Okay.
1: Is what you believe important?
0: Okay, and that's the key. That's what we want to drive at, because can you get a virus in your software?
1: Absolutely.
0: Will that virus affect the hardware eventually?
1: Yeah, it can make the computer crash, not operate anymore.
0: Okay.
1: Get blue screen of death.
0: Yeah. So will that hold true for your brain?
1: Yes.
0: Can you, in other words, if you have false beliefs, in fact, I want to go to a false belief and want to analyze it. Because if you have a false belief, will that damage the hardware? Will that damage the brain tissue? Will that damage the axons and the dendrites? Will that cause your brain to be pruned? Will you prune parts of your brain away that you don't want to prune away, but it will naturally happen by what you believe?
1: Right. You're changed by beholding.
0: You're changed by beholding. If you're thinking angry thoughts, you're teaching your brain to become an angry brain.
1: Correct.
0: It's just how things are.
1: Right.
0: So can a false belief act like a virus? Can it cause damage? And I say it can. And one of the false beliefs we have in addiction is that drinking or drugs is our problem. That's not our problem.
1: Right. We didn't have a problem
0: I wasn't a problem drinker. I was a problem sober.
1: Right. We didn't have a problem doing drugs or alcohol.
0: That's not the problem. See, the problem is living inside our own skin sober.
1: Right.
0: And what happens is, yeah, we have a sober problem. And when I sober up, I don't like what I see.
1: Mm-hmm.
0: So what's the next thing to do?
1: relieve yourself from that tension of
0: right
1: that you have of trying to face life
0: on life's terms.
1: Yeah. Right. Because if the alcoholic or the drug addict or the shopaholic thinks that their problem is drinking and drugs or shopping, then you know what? We have it all wrong. Those symptoms, those things are just symptoms of the disease.
0: And the disease, of course, happens to a few people on this planet where alcohol does something for them that it doesn't do for anybody else. It's
1: right.
0: An allergy.
1: Right.
0: For me, alcohol made me taller.
1: Mm-hmm.
0: It made my zits go away.
1: Mm-hmm.
0: It made me more likable to the girls. It made me stronger.
1: You thought it did.
0: This is all happening in my mind.
1: right?
0: It made me stronger. It made me braver. See, it did all these wonderful things for me, you
1: uh-huh.
0: see? And so these wonderful things for me that it did.
1: But the thing is that I think that, you know, our experience is out there and we understand it, but I think that we can still have addictions or areas of selfishness that on the outside look as though it's okay,
0: mm-hmm.
1: whether you be workaholic or gossiping or have a judgmental spirit too.
0: Mm-hmm. Mm-hmm.
1: You know,
0: yeah.
1: There's,
0: oh yeah. There's all that comes into play. Yeah. And so, so the other thing that we do, okay, and as we move through the book, is we break down the mind. We break down the mind in the biblical fashion, of course, is lust of the eyes, lust of the flesh, pride of life.
1: Right.
0: Lust of the eyes, lust of the flesh, pride of life.
1: Mm-hmm.
0: Sensualism, egotism, materialism,
1: mm-hmm.
0: right?
1: Mm-hmm.
0: And then, of course, that is our carnal nature. Sensualism, egotism, materialism.
1: Right.
0: Lust of the eyes, lust of the flesh, pride of life. Right?
1: Mm-hmm. Right.
0: What's the spiritual nature?
1: That's where we, our reason resides, our conscience, and our center of worship. Right.
0: So if you can picture that at the top,
1: right.
0: Your reason, your conscience, and your center of worship.
1: Mm-hmm.
0: And at the bottom, you picture sensualism, egotism, materialism. In other words, sensualism, I want to feel better. Materialism, I want to look better. Egotism, I already know better.
1: Right.
0: Right? And so those are pulling against your reason in your conscience all the time. And by, I don't want to say caving into that, but by
1: allowing that to rule over.
0: Yes, bottom up.
1: Right.
0: Bottom up is
1: right.
0: How we ran our lives until God gets a hold of our heart.
1: Right.
0: We run our lives from the bottom up. If mm-hmm. it feels good, do it. If it looks good, buy it.
1: Mm-hmm.
0: If you want to argue about something, don't worry about winning. Don't worry about being right. Worry about it winning the argument.
1: Mm-hmm. Or
0: at any cost.
1: Or how you're treating people.
0: Right.
1: As you're doing it. Right.
0: Yeah. How you're treating people as you're doing drugs, how you're treating people as you're spending money you shouldn't spend on certain things or gambling it away. It
1: mm-hmm.
0: always comes at a cost. When you manage from the bottom up, it always comes at a cost to someone else.
1: Right.
0: Always.
1: And in the long run, it actually will cost you. It's just that those consequences are always delayed.
0: Yeah. Yep. And you're not going to see the ripple effect either until you look back. And I think that's the heart change when God
1: deception,
0: gives,
1: right?
0: Yeah. Because right along, you know, we've said it in prison. You're going down the road. You got a beer between your legs. You're doing 90 miles an hour. You got it going on, right?
1: Right.
0: And then what happens? You're in the back of the cop car. Handcuffed, and you just realized that you did not have it going on. And this is what happens. And so you get that little tap on the shoulder, hopefully, that, hey, your way's not working.
1: Mm-hmm.
0: Your way is not working. And so I know that's my experience. That's what happened to me.
1: Right.
0: Was, you know, hey, Rich, 25 years, actually 41 years, your way has not worked.
1: Mm-hmm.
0: It's time to try something new. Manage from the top down, not from the bottom
1: and
0: up.
1: And a lot of times we need that it's only the power of God that can restore us to any sense of reason.
0: Mm-hmm.
1: And sometimes it takes a while to restore, you know. And I think if you're struggling with people who have problems in the area of addiction, you need to give people time and to pray for them and to recognize that they're still growing and
0: mm-hmm.
1: And if they've just become children of God, that God allows them to grow at their own pace. And
0: mm-hmm.
1: and as long as they're following him, it does happen.
0: Yeah. Oh,
1: the
0: yeah.
1: miracle happens.
0: The miracle happens. Mm-hmm. And that's the great part. Now, as you break down the mind, and if you want to do a little bit of a, I don't know, let's call it a game, an experiment,
1: mm-hmm.
0: Make a pie graph. And at the end of the day, put everything that you thought about, everything you dwelt on, scary, isn't it?
1: Yeah.
0: Everything you dwelt on, and make a pie graph out of it. And you will see.
1: Or what you spent your time doing.
0: Doing, right? Or dwelling upon.
1: Right.
0: Right? And that will tell you what you're worshiping.
1: Right.
0: It's scary, isn't
1: yeah.
0: it? Yeah. Yeah. And so what are you putting in your worship area?
1: Mm-hmm.
0: And
1: because, yeah, so worship just isn't a time that you go 2-3 hours on a day to a church or a synagogue or whatever. It's really how you're spending your time throughout your day.
0: Yep.
1: What your main focus is, or what's getting your attention.
0: Yeah. Is it satisfying what you want to do?
1: Mm-hmm.
0: Or is it serving others?
1: Mm-hmm.
0: You know, I mean, remember we talked about it in several programs when Jesus realized that all power on heaven and earth had been given to him. What did he do?
1: Mm-hmm.
0: Girded his loins and washed a dozen pair of dirty feet.
1: Right.
0: He served others. I mean, mm-hmm. most powerful being in the universe.
1: Mm-hmm.
0: It's mind-boggling,
1: mm-hmm.
0: you know? It's mind-boggling. And so anything you put in the place of God to make yourself feel better or look better or whatever, it's replacing God, right?
1: Mm-hmm.
0: It's a power thing. It's not a God thing. It gives you power to validate your self-worth. What do I mean by that? We're constantly, I don't know about you, but we're constantly condemning ourselves, aren't we? I am,
1: mm-hmm.
0: in my head.
1: Well, I think I do too. I'm just more silent. I know, I guess I'm not so silent.
0: I mean, yeah. I mean, we do it all the time, don't we? I'm so stupid. I can't believe I did that.
1: Right.
0: Oh, I wish I would have. You know, and it's just constantly, you're right?
1: Right.
0: And then trying to validate our self-worth by maybe buying something or doing something, mm-hmm. go help somebody for the wrong reason,
1: mm-hmm.
0: because that puts us in control of the validation of our self-worth.
1: Mm-hmm.
0: It's kind of a weird thing.
1: Mm-hmm.
0: But see, if we can continue to go outward, we're in control of our own validation of our self-worth.
1: Right.
0: Where's our self-worth come from?
1: It only comes from God.
0: That's it.
1: Right.
0: See? But that's the sin problem, is man trying to stay in control of the way he feels about himself by using external things.
1: Right. And that was interesting because I think we talked about it this past couple of days about how Jesus lived his life and how he had like made no plans for himself. I just can't seem to grasp that in my mind as to how I'm supposed to do that today. How do you, you know, live within this world and not make the plans?
0: You make plans, but I think when life comes at you, you got to be able to say, okay, well, didn't work out the way I planned.
1: Right.
0: I'm okay with that.
1: Right.
0: Things just didn't work out. Mm-hmm. So, okay, what's next? Let's regroup and make new plans.
1: You know, it was just amazing how he was just always open to whatever came to him,
0: uh-huh.
1: to be able to minister to people.
0: Yeah, yeah.
1: So when we talk about condemning, we condemn ourselves. God doesn't have to. I think it's our own conscience that bears that out. I think we talk about Paul.
0: Right.
1: We're talking about Paul in Romans.
0: What's he doing in Romans 7? You know what he's doing?
1: What?
0: Condemning himself.
1: Right.
0: Right? He's going through there. He says, a good that I want to do, I can't do.
1: Mm-hmm.
0: I don't do. And that I don't want to do, that's what I'm doing.
1: Mm-hmm.
0: He's frustrated.
1: Mm-hmm.
0: Right? He's trying the very best he can. But one thing he says in Romans 8, what's he say?
1: Praise be to God that...
0: Yeah. He says, Jesus is not condemning me.
1: Right.
0: Thank the Lord there's no condemnation in Jesus. So I don't have to worry about him, you know. But see, Paul realizes in Romans 7 that he can't control his nature.
1: Well, it's the law of sin in his members, he says.
0: Yeah.
1: And that we can go back to that thing, to the what we were talking about, the brain.
0: Mm-hmm.
1: You know, he has pruned away and programmed that law of sin into his mind. So therefore, it's there. And even though God is working on him, it's still there.
0: Yeah,
1: he still has that battle with that old man.
0: Yeah, he's still packing around that brain that he did all the brain damage to because he had a wrong picture of God.
1: Right.
0: Right?
1: Right, because he doesn't have a legal problem with God because with him, you know, he did everything correct. He tells us
0: he
1: was blameless in
0: right.
1: everything that he did.
0: You know, and I think of myself, because see, Paul's addiction was different.
1: Mm-hmm.
0: It was a religious, zealous addiction,
1: mm-hmm.
0: where he actually went and he drugged people, women and children, out of homes to either put them in prison or have them to be thrown to the lions. And he really had an issue with that. And I apply this to my life. In my addiction, I was seldom right, but never in doubt.
1: Mm-hmm.
0: Seldom right, but never in doubt. And that's where Paul was up until his conversion.
1: Mm-hmm.
0: And God, when he knocked him off his horse, he said, "You're having trouble with your conscience, aren't you, Paul?
1: Mm-hmm.
0: You know what you're doing is not quite right.
1: Mm-hmm.
0: But you've been maintaining you've been right all along. In fact, you even went to the Sanhedrin to get the marching orders. You really want to fulfill this, but you're having trouble with your conscience, mm-hmm. aren't you?" You know, and then Paul had to realize that he was never in doubt, but he was very seldom right. And that is a huge, huge realization to come to.
1: So, you know what, and there's a text in Romans that he comes to, and he says, it says about God, "Vengeance is mine, I will repay, saith the Lord." We need to read the whole text. How does God repay? Evil for evil? Or let's read it.
0: Okay, because that's a picture of God that Paul had.
1: Right, right.
0: Was he was going to go out and take vengeance on these people.
1: Right.
0: Okay?
1: Mm-hmm.
0: So what's the whole text say? "Dearly beloved, avenge not yourself, but rather give place unto wrath, for it is written, vengeance is mine, I will repay, saith the Lord." Now, there's a word right after that. It says, "Therefore." "Therefore, if thine enemy hunger, feed him. If he thirst, give him a drink. For in doing so, thou shalt heap coals of fire upon his head. Be not overcome of evil, but overcome evil with good." How does God get vengeance?
1: He overcomes evil with good.
0: Yeah, and he uses us to do it. There's the instruction manual right there. It'll be like heaping coals of fire on someone's head if you just... I mean, remember, how do you think the Pharisees felt when Jesus just wrote their sins in the dust? And mm-hmm. they knew, and he could have lambasted them, but he didn't.
1: Right.
0: He protected their reputation.
1: Right.
0: The woman thrown down in adultery, he protected her reputation. Peter and Judas, when he washed their feet, he looked at them with the same face, and he protected their reputation. And you see Jesus doing that all the way. It was like heaping coals of fire, especially Peter, after he denied Jesus like Jesus said he would. He remembered him washing his feet,
1: mm-hmm.
0: and how kind he was. And he knew that Jesus knew.
1: Right.
0: And it's just, and that's how God, because God's objective is to win everybody.
1: Right.
0: He's not going to do that by censure. He's not going to do that by coercion. Love.
1: Or force.
0: Love awakens love.
1: Right.
0: That's how it works. That's how the universe works. And so God, he says, "Vengeance is mine, I'll repair." And then they repay. And then there's the instruction manual right there. If you work for me, if you're going to serve me, this is how we do it. And it's pretty amazing, isn't it?
1: It is.
0: And so we look in our lives, because Jesus goes through his whole life, and they're treating him lousy, and he's treating everybody with kindness and healing and gentleness and meekness and all those descriptions, the fruits of the Spirit that are there in his being,
1: mm-hmm.
0: you know. And you don't get those fruits of the Spirit by running around being coercive and angry. Because you know that changes your brain.
1: Mm-hmm.
0: So if we're going to...
1: And the thing is, too, is I think God wants us to experience the fruit of the Spirit today and not wait because you are, you know, developing your character.
0: Exactly. And the only way you can develop your character is to use that spiritual nature,
1: mm-hmm.
0: your reason, your conscience, and your center of worship. And the only way that works is putting the right thing in that center of worship. And that would be that Jesus that we see through the Gospels, that Jesus that Paul talks about, that Jesus that doesn't come condemn the woman that's thrown down in adultery, that Jesus that didn't condemn me for my past life of whatever it was I did, you know? I'm not condemned for that. I've got enough going on between my ears, right?
1: Right.
0: And that's enough. And God says, just come to me and let me fix that. Let me heal
1: that. And that's
0: that.
1: What he wants us to communicate to everyone we come in contact with.
0: Yep. That's what he wants. So anyway, we're about ready to wrap it up here. You can give us a call at 916-645-1297. And remember, folks, there's only two ways to live your life. One is like nothing is a miracle. The other is like everything is a miracle. And you have the freedom to choose. Do I love-

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15: Has anyone gone into the programming code itself?
18: None of us have that level of expertise, especially since it's a third-party program.
15: Would you mind resetting the clock to the current time?
18: I don't mind, but it won't help. It'll go back to 11:45.
15: No doubt it will, but I would like to look at the clock itself whilst that happens.
17: What is that? Somebody left flowers up here?
15: There's a card attached.
18: Oh.
15: And it's addressed to you, Alicia. What does it say?
18: Time is running out. What does that mean?
19: Well, thanks for taking the time to talk to us, Mr. Butler.
20: When I was a young man in Odyssey, I loved a girl more deeply than I ever thought possible. Her name was Wendy. We had a secret courier who delivered the letters back and forth.
21: Who would do that for you?
20: Her little sister, Alicia. I wanted to run away with Wendy. I wrote her a letter telling her to meet me at the clock tower that night.
19: At 11:45.
20: That's right.
18: I decided I wasn't going to be their delivery girl anymore. So I tore the letter in half and shoved it into my coat pocket.
20: Wendy didn't show up.
18: Somehow someone knows what I did. That the anniversary is 20 years ago, and I'm now being tortured for it.
22: The clock's moving again.
23: The entire system, even the clock, has started a countdown.
16: A countdown to what?
19: 11:45 tomorrow night.
17: Here's some water.
15: Thank you, Matthew. Alicia?
18: Thanks. I don't know what to do.
16: We better think of something. We've got a countdown, and I don't know if it's to a banquet of flowers, a big laugh, or a bomb.
15: Mr. Mayor, I suggest you notify the police.
16: Yeah, I will. In the meantime, you two need to figure out who's behind this.
17: I'll help, too.
16: Fine. You three.
24: I'm still here.
16: Who are you?
24: Andrew.
17: He empties the trash.
16: Good, because the one in my office is full. Come with me.
24: Okay.
18: How am I going to explain all of this to my sister?
15: Where does she live?
18: In Los Angeles. She's a doctor, but she's coming into town to visit me.
15: Oh, why not?
18: We're selling our family home and moving our mother into a retirement facility.
15: I see. So it has nothing to do with the anniversary?
18: No, because there is no anniversary for her. She doesn't know why Michael left her.
15: Well, someone knows what happened, Alicia. Whoever put those things on the clock tower and rigged everything for 11:45 tomorrow night knows.
18: But how?
15: Have you ever communicated the truth anywhere, to anyone, in any form or any place?
18: Well, only one.
15: Aha! What was it?
18: My private diary, which I've kept hidden and locked up. No one has ever seen it, or I would have known.
15: Well, where is it now?
18: In a safe deposit box at the Odyssey Bank. I put my most precious possessions there because of the move out of our house.
25: Alicia, Eugene, are you there?
18: Yes,
15: indeed.
18: Mr. Mayor.
17: I am too.
25: The police are on their way. I'd like you to come up to my office and talk to them.
15: Yes, sir. We'll be right up.
18: What am I going to do?
15: We're going to find out who's doing this and why.
17: So, how are you going to find out who's doing this and why?
15: I have no idea. I'm exhausted.
19: Did you get any sleep last night?
15: Barely. I worked through the night with the police technicians trying to stop the countdown.
17: Can't you just shut off the computers?
15: No. Whoever programmed the countdown has integrated it into the city's entire system and rigged it to erase all of the government's database. The payroll, welfare benefit information, everything will disappear if we turn off the computer. It's a technological time bomb, if not an actual one.
19: Is there a chance that you're dealing with a real bomb?
15: Well, we can't know since we don't know what the computer is counting down to. The bomb squad from the state police is going over City Hall and surrounding area with a proverbial fine-tooth comb.
19: Well, has anyone been able to talk to the programmers from, what's it called, Dreadlocks Computing?
15: They can't be found. A detective drove past their office and it was locked up. The staff in an office next door claims they haven't seen anyone go in and out for days. I can only wonder who gave Dreadlocks the job in the first place, and I'll ask the mayor about that one. This entire scheme could be nothing more than an elaborate hoax.
17: A hoax to torture poor Alicia?
15: Perhaps.
19: Well, it's pretty clear that if we can find out how someone learned Alicia's secret, then we'll find out who that someone is.
17: But Alicia said she never told anyone about the letter, and the only place she wrote about it is now locked up in the bank. Is it possible that someone saw the diary at the bank?
15: Possible, albeit unlikely. One can't simply walk into a bank and look inside the safe deposit boxes, except in the case of a bank robbery.
19: Which Odyssey Bank hasn't had recently?
15: Mm-hmm.
17: Well, I still think we ought to check it out.
15: We, Miss Kendall?
17: We're helping you, Eugene. Somebody has to.
15: Oh, well, thank you. I'm being summoned. Back to City Hall, then.
19: Bye, Eugene.
15: Farewell.
17: Poor Eugene.
19: Poor Alicia.
17: Whit, should we tell Michael Butler what we know?
19: That's not our place. At some point, Alicia is going to have to talk to Michael Butler and her sister.
17: I wouldn't want to be her.
19: Come on, let's see what Oliver Dravel can tell us.
17: Oliver Dravel?
19: He's the manager at Odyssey Bank.
15: Good morning, Mr. Mayor.
16: Good morning, Eugene.
0: Hi, Eugene. Are we ready to go to work?
15: Matthew, what are you doing here? Career day ended yesterday, and today's Saturday. You should go play like a normal child would.
0: But my parents said I could help you, and the mayor agrees.
16: He is a tenacious boy.
15: So he is.
0: What are we doing first?
15: First, I'd like to ask the mayor who recommended Dreadlocks as the company to install the program that has caused so much trouble.
16: Well, naturally, we went through several candidates, putting out bids, you know, the usual process.
15: Well, of course, but how did Dreadlocks know about the job? Did you contact them, or did they approach you?
16: Well, I think the bank recommended them to us.
15: Oh, the bank? Odyssey Bank?
16: That's right. Oliver Dravel spoke very highly of them.
15: Why would he do that?
16: Because they had done some programming work there, and he was thrilled with them.
15: That's an interesting coincidence. Will you excuse me, please, while I make a phone call?
1: I can assure you, Mr. Whittaker, that Odyssey Bank has no security issues and certainly no complaints from any of our customers about our safe deposit boxes. Now, is this woman you're talking about implying that something is amiss?
19: Oh, not at all. We're merely investigating the possibility.
1: Has she authorized you to represent her? I mean, it would be customary for her to speak directly to us.
19: And maybe she will.
17: Who do you let into the safe deposit area? I mean, if I wanted to put my stuff in there, who gets to go in and out?
1: Well, myself as the bank manager and Mr. Kincaid, our safe deposit box manager. Of course, we have a security guard keeping an eye on the safe and everyone who goes in. We are all trusted and trustworthy people.
19: Well, I'm sure you are. That's my cell phone.
17: Sorry, that's mine. Excuse me.
19: But Eugene.
17: Mine's... Oh, I don't know who it is.
19: Hello?
1: Don't mind me.
19: Hi, Eugene.
17: Oh, hi, Veronica.
19: You are?
17: You did?
19: No kidding.
17: When?
19: That's interesting.
17: I hope you got a name.
19: Do you think there's a connection?
17: A van.
19: That's unexpected.
17: I never heard of them, but I'll ask.
19: I'll ask. Thanks.
17: No, thank you.
19: Bye.
17: Bye.
1: Well, that was very enlightening.
17: You first.
19: You go on.
17: Okay. That was Veronica from Gower's Florist Shop.
1: Ah, she's one of our customers. Oh, now, don't tell me she's having a problem with us.
17: No. But she was walking down the street and saw the man who bought the jilted roses from her.
19: The ones we believe were put in the clock tower.
17: He was driving a company van with the name Sure Clean on the side.
1: Sure Clean?
17: What did Eugene have to say?
19: Well, he asked the mayor who suggested using the Dreadlocks company to install the computer program at City Hall.
17: Okay, who did?
1: That would be me.
17: You?
1: Well, they did outstanding work for us. And when I heard the City Hall was looking for a local company,
17: So the company that did work for you is the same company that did the work for the city and caused these problems.
19: And nobody can get in touch with them.
1: They can't?
17: They've disappeared.
1: Well, That's worrying.
19: It sure is.
17: But now we know there's some other guy who works for the Sure Clean Company who bought the flowers that were put in the clock tower. Is there a connection? I don't see the connection.
1: Well, actually, I know what the connection is.
19: Oh, what is it?
1: My son.
17: Your son?
1: And now I'm very concerned. Excuse me while I make a call. He's not answering any of his phone lines. Well, that's not like him.
19: I think you should explain about your son, Mr. Drevell.
1: Well, he's one of the owners of the Dreadlocks Company.
17: Wait a minute, isn't that a conflict of interest? I mean, for the bank manager's son to program the bank's computers?
1: It was all above board. I mean, the company competed with other companies for the job. And the final decision wasn't mine.
19: But you recommended them to the mayor.
1: Well, why not? I mean, they do good work.
17: Yeah, but what's this Sure Clean Company?
1: Dreadlocks ran into financial trouble, so my son diversified into other types of businesses.
19: Oh, what types?
1: Well, janitorial, office cleaning, all-purpose kind of work.
19: Oh, from computers to janitorial. It's a little odd, isn't it?
1: Whatever it takes to pay the bills, Mr. Whittaker.
19: Do they clean this bank?
1: As a matter of fact, they do.
17: Your son's company.
1: No, it's all legit.
19: Does his company also clean City Hall?
17: Okay, I'd better call Eugene.
1: Now look, none of this means my son has anything to do with Alicia Jennings or that clock tower.
19: Does your son or any of his employees have access to the keys in this bank?
1: But of course, to get in and out at night.
19: The safety deposit area?
1: No. As I said, only two of us have...
19: Does your son know where you keep the keys to the safe deposit boxes?
1: Well, I suppose he might. I mean, it wouldn't occur to me to keep that a secret from him, but the vault is on an overnight timer.
19: A freestanding timer, or a timer connected to, say, a computer program?
1: Well, it's part of the main computer system.
19: Which was programmed by Dreadlocks.
1: Look, I understand what you're suggesting, Mr. Whittaker, but it's absurd to believe that my son broke into those safety deposit boxes.
19: Well, maybe we should ask him about it.
17: Mr. Drevell, I've got Eugene on the phone. What's your son's name?
1: Andrew.
25: What?
17: I think he knows your son.
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1: Andrew!
17: Are you sure this is his apartment?
1: Well, of course I'm sure. Wait, I may have a key. There it is.
19: Are you sure we should go in?
1: No, I insist. If my son is involved in anything questionable... Andrew? Are you here? This place is a mess.
17: No kidding.
1: What are all these pictures?
19: Alicia?
17: Wow, those are a lot of pictures.
19: At the grocery store. In her car.
17: Maybe it's just me, but this looks like a serious crush in a dangerously obsessive kind of way.
1: Oh, dear.
19: What did you find?
1: Well, here on the desk. These look like photocopies of a diary.
17: The one from the safe deposit box?
1: Well, I assume so. And look, he's highlighted the words clock tower and 11:45.
19: Mr. Drevell, we need to find your son.
1: I know. And, as bank manager, it's also my duty to call the police.
18: I don't understand. Andrew had photos of me in his apartment?
15: And photocopies of your diary.
18: But I hardly noticed him. He emptied the trash. I mean, we said hello.
0: It looks like he was doing a lot more than that. He must have been following you all over town.
18: What does all this mean?
15: I'm no psychologist, but I would suspect that he had an unhealthy affection for you, and since you wouldn't reciprocate, he intends to enact revenge.
0: Huh?
15: He likes her, she didn't like him, so he wants to get back at her.
0: Thanks.
18: But what's going to happen at 11:45?
15: Well, perhaps nothing. Perhaps a lot. Perhaps this entire scheme has been concocted to humiliate you by exposing what you'd done to your sister and Michael Butler. You'd have to confess about the undelivered letter.
18: I was young. They shouldn't have trusted me to be their delivery girl.
15: Still, they did. And you were trustworthy, for a time.
18: One moment of anger. One mistake.
15: Indeed, it boggles the mind. We make so many decisions in the course of our lives, most of little consequence. But others, entire lives can be changed in one moment from one act of emotion.
0: Your sins will find you out.
18: What?
0: Sorry, it's something my parents say. Like when I left that cheese sandwich under my bed 3 weeks
15: later. Understood, Matthew. Thank you.
18: I'm picking up my sister at the airport later. I'll have to tell her everything then.
15: Meanwhile, we must work to stop that countdown.
0: But Eugene, you only have 6 hours left.
15: 6 hours be hanged. I will not be thwarted by a computer program.
3: This is Kevin Killerman with Odyssey 7 News. I'm just outside of City Hall, where if you look just behind me, you'll see that the clock, which had been stuck at 11:45, is now moving backwards. Officials refuse to explain what's gone wrong with the clock, though our inside sources are blaming a computer malfunction. There is a rumor that the clock is engaged in some sort of countdown to 11:45 again, but no one seems to know why. We've learned that City Hall is being evacuated tonight as a precaution. Police have also evacuated the surrounding buildings with a barrier line right here at the edge of the town square. A few moments ago, we spoke to the mayor. Mayor, is there any danger to the public?
4: No, we don't believe anyone is in danger, but we're taking every precaution to ensure the safety of our people and property.
5: Sir, there's a rumor that the countdown is to 11:45 again. That's just an hour away.
4: I won't confirm or deny that rumor.
6: Mr. Mayor, do you know who or what is behind this?
4: It'd be wrong to speculate at this time, but the police are investigating every lead. That's all I have to say right now. Thank you.
3: Mr. Mayor, so we'll be right here watching and waiting with the growing crowd. Kevin Killerman, Odyssey 7 News.
4: All right, Eugene.
15: No, just one more minute.
4: No, sir. Time is up. Shut the system down.
15: No, you'll lose everything. The city government will effectively collapse.
4: Better that than something worse.
15: But if
4: you won't do it, I'll have one of the police technicians come in.
15: Oh, all right. I'll do it. Somehow it seems symbolic of my failure. Systems shutting down.
4: Well?
15: Well, nothing happened. It's not powering down.
4: What do you mean? You've turned it off, haven't you?
15: Yes, but it's not powering down. I don't understand. It must be running off site.
4: You mean like someone's using a remote?
15: Sort of. Though, from where?
4: There's no time to find out. We have to go. That's an order.
15: Yes, but Mr. Mayor, please. I can send out a signal to try to find the remote source. It'll only take a second.
4: No. Let's go outside. Now.
7: 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We always love hearing from you.
17: This is amazing, Whit. In another minute, the whole mystery will come to an end. You don't think there's a bomb, do you?
19: Well, the police say they've searched every inch of City Hall and the clock tower. Nothing dangerous. But it would have helped if they found Andrew.
17: Where do you think he disappeared to? Did he skip town?
19: Oh, maybe. Maybe he'll show up here just to see how his scheme played out. Everyone else has.
17: No kidding. There's Alicia, and I guess that's her sister. I'd love to eavesdrop to hear what they're talking about.
19: At least they're talking. That's a good sign.
24: Oh, hello.
17: Mr. Butler.
19: What are you doing here?
24: Well, since this mystery is somehow connected to me, I decided to come see how it plays out.
19: Michael, it's probably none of my business, but Alicia Jennings is right over there with her sister Wendy.
24: What? Oh, if I'd known that, I wouldn't have come.
19: Well, it may be a good thing that you did. There's something you don't know. go over and see what happens.
8: What's the point?
19: Reconciliation, healing, peace. Who knows what might come of it? Don't you think it's time to put the past behind you?
24: I'll think about it. Thanks.
21: Do you think he'll go over?
19: Oh, I hope so. If he can make it through the crowd. It's like New Year's Eve at Times Square. Everyone has turned out for this.
21: Everyone's curious.
19: That's funny, because while we're all standing around here, our culprit could be off somewhere else doing whatever he wants.
21: What?
19: I'm just thinking. Everything's come together so easily, pointing us to this place at this time.
21: So?
9: Mr. Whittaker.
19: Now, Eugene.
9: We tried to shut down the system, but it wouldn't respond.
19: Oh?
9: It's being operated from another location. Now, I tried to track it, but...
19: Eugene, what if this scheme isn't really about Alicia and the clock tower?
9: What?
21: Watch! Here it comes!
19: What if this is a diversion to get everyone here while the real event is happening somewhere else?
9: Of course. And I believe I know where.
19: Where?
9: Odyssey Bank.
19: Ah, this way.
9: Okay.
10: This is the perfect crime. Everyone's at City Hall watching that clock and drooling over Alicia's unrequited love story. By the time they all realize what's happened tomorrow morning, we'll be long gone with all the money.
11: Are you sure? I don't want any security cameras getting us.
10: Are you kidding? The program is impenetrable. The cameras, the locks, everything will just shut down and we can just walk into the vault. Trust me, Dad.
11: You know I do, son. But if something goes wrong, all our work...
10: That's it. The system is now shutting down. And now the vault locks are released. Do you have the keys?
11: Right here. Let's go.
10: Huh? What's that?
1: Why are all the lights coming on?
10: It must be a minor glitch in the program.
19: Actually, it's a major glitch in your program, Andrew.
10: What? It's not possible.
11: It's possible, albeit unlikely.
12: All right, Mr. Drevel and Mr. Drevel, hands up. You're both under arrest.
10: No!
1: Well, you can't arrest me. This is my bank. I'm merely conducting a routine check on the systems.
19: In a ski mask.
12: Come on, tell it to your lawyer. Maybe he'll believe you. Cuff him, boys.
21: That's amazing. So everything that happened with Alicia and the clock tower really was a diversion for a bank robbery.
11: It seems so.
19: Yeah. Oliver and Andrew Drevel were both in financial trouble. I guess they invested all they had in the Dreadlocks company. But business dried up after they did the work for Odyssey Bank and City Hall.
0: Yeah, but I still don't get how they knew about Alicia's story.
11: Well, you see, Andrew had a genuine but unhealthy crush on Alicia after he began doing janitorial work at City Hall. But she hardly noticed him. His free access allowed him to search employees' desks and offices, and he saw in her purse that she had a bank card for the safe deposit box area, and decided to snoop a little to see what it could lead to.
19: Well, maybe he hoped to find a way to get to know her better. Maybe he wanted revenge. But once he saw her diary, he came up with the idea to use what he knew, the programming he'd done, and his father's position to rob the bank.
0: See? I told you he was the bad guy.
11: And you were correct.
21: Well, I'm disappointed. I had hoped this whole mystery would be romantic.
19: Well, there is a bit of romance to the story.
21: Mm-hmm. Yeah, like what?
11: Alicia confessed what she'd done to her sister Wendy, and later to Michael Butler.
21: Oh, so he did go over and talk to them.
11: And now Wendy and Michael are conversing again.
19: And neither of them is married, you know?
21: I didn't know. So, it's kind of a happy ending after all.
19: 20 years in the making, and it all started because a young girl didn't deliver a letter.
11: We never know which moment in our lives could be the one that changes everything.
19: Yeah, that's right. Which is why we need to live every single moment the way God wants us to.

0: The Bible says in the book of Numbers, you may be sure that your sin will find you out. Everything we do at every moment has consequences. Even small decisions can have a huge impact. Alicia's moment of anger changed the lives of at least 3 people, maybe more. That's why we need to stop and think about what we're doing or going to do and ask ourselves if God would be pleased with it. That will keep us out of a lot of trouble. If you like today's episode, I'd love to hear from you. You can write to me at Adventures in Odyssey, Colorado Springs, Colorado 80995, or in Canada, write to Box 9800, Vancouver, BC, V6B4G3, and visit us online at witsend.org. 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Our cast included Andre Stoika, Katie Lee, Will Ryan, and Will Ute. And I'm Chris, hoping you'll join us again next time for more Adventures in Odyssey.
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3: Hello, friends. Welcome to Bible Answers Live. Let's start with an amazing fact. In 1960, Leonid Rogonov, a young Russian surgeon, volunteered to join a Soviet Antarctic expedition as the team doctor. After a long journey, they eventually reached the remote Antarctic station thousands of miles from civilization, where the team planned to spend the several months doing research. But then, April 29, 1961, Rogonov began to experience terrible pain in his abdomen, which just kept getting worse. To his dismay, he finally realized that he was suffering from acute appendicitis, and immediate surgery was needed. The problem was that he was the only doctor at the base, and the nearest surgical facility was thousands of miles away. To make things worse, bad weather conditions made evacuation impossible. He was left with no other option but to operate on himself. With the assistance of two others, neither of whom had any medical training, Rogonov set up a makeshift operating room at the base and began a two-hour surgery on himself. Using local anesthetic and a mirror to see what he was doing, Rogonov successfully removed his appendix and he made a full recovery. Well, friends, this story reminds me of the biblical lesson that we need to have patient endurance as well when facing trials and tribulations. The Apostle James tells us, "Blessed is the man who endures temptation, for when he has been approved, he will receive the crown of life, which the Lord has promised to those that love him." James chapter 1, verse 12. Remember, friends, that despite the trials that you might be going through today, having faith in God and trusting in his word will see you through every trial and will lead to ultimate victory at the second coming of Christ. That's why Jesus said, "He that endures to the end, the same shall be saved." Well, friends, I want to welcome you again to Bible Answers Live. My name is Jean Ross. Pastor Doug is out this evening, but our phone lines are open. If you have a Bible-related question, we would love to hear from you tonight. Our phone line here to the studio is 800-463-7297. That number again is 800-463-7297. That'll bring you here into the studio. If you also have an email question, you can just email that to Bible Answers Live email at amazingfacts.org, and you'll be able to get your email sent to us as well. We have a free offer we want to tell you about. It is a book written here at Amazing Facts, and it is free for anyone who calls and asks. It is called Death Watch in Siberia, and it goes along with our opening fact, talking about enduring trials, and in this case, for Christ. You'll be blessed by reading this book. It's free. Just call 800-835-6747, and you can ask for offer number 114, or ask for it by name, Death Watch in Siberia. There's another way that you can get the book. Just dial #250 on your smartphone and say Bible Answers Live, and then ask for the book by name, Death Watch in Siberia. We'll be happy to send it to you. If you're outside of North America, go to the website, amazingfacts.org, and you'll be able to download a digital copy of the book, and you'll be able to read that right now. So take advantage of that wonderful free offer. I see we've got some callers waiting for their questions, but before we go to the phone lines, let's have a word of prayer. Dear Father, we are so grateful for this opportunity once again to be able to open up your word and study these very important truths from Scripture. Lord, the Bible is your book. We ask for the Holy Spirit to come and guide us, lead us all into a clearer understanding of your word. For we ask this in Jesus' name. Amen. Well, our first caller this evening, Janet Lee, is listening in New York. Janet Lee, welcome to the program. You're on Bible Answers Live.
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8: 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And get this, 9,076

0: did not feel any embrace of divine arms. I didn't hear any voices, see any faces staring out of heaven. Nothing said to me, go overseas or be a missionary. To tell you the truth, I was having a struggle with God at that particular time. I didn't like him very much. Even though I was a Christian, I couldn't understand why he hadn't answered my prayer, which I had uttered in real sincerity. Let me explain what I mean by that so you'll understand how it all took place. It was back in the late 1950s. I had joined the Marine Corps, not the Navy, because the Navy signs had said, join the Navy and see the world. I was not interested in seeing the world at all. I was interested in staying home, finishing my military obligation, and getting back on stream in a career that was waiting for me at a large industry in Houston. I had made two mistakes. First, I had talked to the recruiting officer, and second, I had believed him. And he had promised me, liar that he was, that I would never have to go overseas, and there was no chance whatever I would have to worry about leaving the States, my wife and our families. We had settled down in a quaint, lovely little apartment in Daly City for my first and what I felt would be my only place of military duty in the Corps, and I received a letter from Washington, D.C. I thought it was your standard form letter, so I never bothered to open it. Until that afternoon, I was in my car sitting outside the place where Cynthia worked on a hill in San Francisco. Pulled my car over, stopped, and cut open this piece of mail. I couldn't believe it. It said that I was invited to go to Okinawa. In so many words, that's what it said. I wanted two things. I wanted that to be a mistake, and I wanted Okinawa to be a little town in South Texas. That's what I had hoped for. It was not. I later came to realize it affectionately is known as the Rock. I looked up, and in front of me was Alcatraz out in the bay of San Francisco. And I'll never forget that empty feeling of disillusionment that swept over me. 30 days later, and the night before, I was to ship out to go overseas. I was in a Greyhound bus traveling from Pasadena, California, down to Camp Pendleton, where I was in a staging regiment to go overseas. I was lonely. It was raining. I had experienced my world caving in. I looked at 18 months on the Rock. I had in my lap a book, the book I now hold in my hand, written by a woman I had never met, but my brother had told me it would help at a time like this. So I flipped the light on over my head on that Greyhound bus, and God began to speak. The book is written by Elizabeth Elliot. It had just been released, entitled Through Gates of Splendor, the moving true story of five martyred missionaries who went down to reach a tribe of Indians in Ecuador called the Aucas. And it was there that Jim Elliot and Nate Saint, Pete Fleming, and Ed McCulley and Rod Udarian lost their lives. I'll come back to that story later. But I couldn't put the book down. I read all 256 pages before the next day when we shipped out, and God began to get my attention. It was a wrenching experience. No one hearing my voice right now could have been more stubborn than I was. No one could possibly have it further on the back list in their mind than I did at that time in my life. Here I was, a green young Marine, about to be pushed 8,000 miles away from home, not realizing that was God's way of showing me the world, which I would never otherwise have cared to see. I was a Christian, but I had no plans for God to interfere in my life. But the way he broke through in a most unexpected manner, as I would imagine he did in Isaiah's life, according to chapter 6 of his book, is the story of the rest of my life. Seems remarkable as I think back. Isaiah felt lonely. What God did in his life was not to push him as a member of the military forces of Judah overseas. He simply saw fit to snuff from his life a friend named Uzziah. Understand, we're traveling back 27 centuries. We're going to a land that most of us have never visited. We're going to Judah. At that time, in tough shape. Judah was not interested in God. One historian tells us she was weak. Superstition, idolatry, customs from the East, immorality, ate like bone cancer on the structure of the nation. The women were coarse and sensual, drunken and shallow. And to the northeast, there was a sleeping giant that was now awakening called Assyria. The names of Tiglath-Pileser and Shalmaneser and Sargon and Sennacherib were the notorious enemies of Judah. And this giant was awakening, and she was sure to march across Judah, and the villages were soon to be plundered. Ultimately, Zion was to fall. A terrible time. I am confident that Isaiah, just like I, had determined his world would stay very comfortable. It would move in a course that he had planned, and here this 20-year-old prophet, knowing that he was to speak for God, would simply keep life simple. Not on a bus and not through a book, not because someone had tried to reach a tribe, but because of the death of a friend, God got Isaiah's attention. This young Israeli discovered that his friend had died. Uzziah's death was as untimely as Lincoln's in 1865. If ever they needed a king that walked with God, they needed him then, and he died. The Living Bible seems to capture the significance of that death by putting the first sentence closing at the words, well, let me read it from the Living. The year King Uzziah died, I saw the Lord! Exclamation point. Links them together. I think that's the way it was. It was the year when the world seemed to come to a stop. It was the year when the cave fell in on him. Brings up the first of five principles I want to share with you from these verses. God uses circumstances to make us aware of his presence. For some of you, it has been the loss of a friend. For others, the loss of a mate, death or divorce. For others, it has been the loss of a job, or the news of a crippling illness that is creeping onto your life, or that of your loved one. For some, it's been the surprise of a move, and you're going to have to pull up roots and go somewhere else. And human as we are, our tendency is to fight back and to say, what right does he have to intervene and to invade my life? When I have it mapped out like I think it ought to be and it's working so far, it's so smooth, it's so simple, why all the rototilling of my life? Who is this distant deity? Is he peeved? Is he angry? Now, God uses circumstances to make us aware of his presence. If you ever have the chance to read A Severe Mercy, read it. Sheldon Von Auken loses his wife, Davy, and you'll be moved to tears when you get to the chapter called The Deathly Snows, as he takes a small box with her ashes and early one morning sprinkles them on the snow and says, "Go under the mercy." His life is changed. The death turns him around. You see, circumstances are designed to make us aware of God's presence. It took the sudden cutting of the umbilical cord in my life. For some, it takes the sudden loss of someone that's very, very important, but dangerously near the idol altar. For someone else, the death of a dream, or being unable to get that degree, or make that trip, or see that romance fulfilled into marriage. Whatever the circumstance, God is in it, and He is making His presence known. I'll never forget the moving experience in our church when we came to the end of the musical, "Greater Is He," which says, "Surely the presence of the Lord is in this place. I can feel His mighty power and His grace. I can hear the rush of angel wings. I see glory on each face. Surely the presence of the Lord is in this place." That's the way it was that day. Isaiah was what we would say at church. He was in the temple. He was in worship, perhaps weeping in the grief of his friend Uzziah. In the year King Uzziah died, "I saw the Lord." What did he see when he saw the Lord? The verse says, "I saw him pacing," no, "frowning," no, "anxious," puzzled, "disturbed," no, sitting, enthroned. When I see someone sitting enthroned, I see sovereign control. I saw him in control. And I saw him high. I saw him lifted up. Isaiah saw him up there. And a train of his robe filled the temple. He was everywhere. Think of that. All over the place was the presence of the Lord. You see, the death of Uzziah had stopped Isaiah in his tracks. And God suddenly came to his attention and he saw the Lord lifted up high with perspective, sovereignly seated on the throne. You will never fully understand what we call the call of God until you see Him high and lifted up, until you see Him filling your circumstances, until you read Him in all of the empty places. Then you'll say, "I understand." The New International Version calls these creatures that were flying about the Lord seraphs. A seraph, plural form in Hebrew, is seraphim. We'll call them seraphs. One man refers to them as flaming angels. Flaming angels stood above him, each having six wings. Now, we've never seen the seraphs. We have to imagine them. They're angelic creatures. With two of those wings, they covered their face. With two of their wings, they covered their feet and the lower torso. And with two of their wings, they flew about the throne. Imagine that. Talk about a moving sight. They fluttered all over the throne. They were all about the presence of God. And Isaiah saw them as they moved about. And lo and behold, they began to speak. They stood above him. They flew around him. Verse 3. One called to another. Merrill Unger suggests from their antiphonal chant, we may conceive them to have been ranged in opposite rows on each side of the throne. So one group on this side began to say, "Holy, holy, holy is the Lord God of hosts. The earth is full of His glory." And they answered back, "Holy, holy, holy, Lord God of hosts. The earth is full of His glory. Holy, holy, holy, holy, holy, holy." And let's do that right now. Are you ready for that? You look at me like you don't believe it. We're going to do it. You're going to be the seraphs. And half of you are going to say, holy, holy, holy, and then stop. The other half will answer, holy, holy, holy. Okay? Then we'll do it again. And you'll answer again. And each time we'll crescendo. All right? Are you ready? Here we go. Holy, holy, holy. Come now. Louder. Louder. Louder. Scream. Oh, can you imagine the angelic scene in the heavenlies as Isaiah saw the Lord high and lifted up, and these angels back and forth answering, holy, holy, holy, infinitely holy. Gleason Archer writes, the foundations of the earthly temple trembled at the thunder of the angelic choir, and the sanctuary was filled with the incense smoke of adoring prayer. Oh, the place shook. The columns rumbled. The place was alive with sound. Second principle, God reveals his character to make us see our need. God reveals his character to make us see our need. That's the way it was. Isaiah stumbled into that temple to worship, and he saw the Lord high and lifted up. He remembered his dead friend, Uzziah. And that same year, visited by the Lord, Isaiah begins to hear, the Lord God is holy, infinitely holy. That's why the name is repeated three times. Infinitely holy, more holy than you can imagine, more holy than any man or woman on this earth. And that's why he responds with his need, I am ruined. He says in verse 5, woe is me. The Berkeley Bible says, alas for me, I feel beaten. The Living says, my doom is sealed. For I am a foul-mouthed sinner, a member of a sinful, foul-mouthed race. You feel like that? Sure you do. It's okay to say it. That's why you feel that God is distant from you. That's why you feel that missions is something for somebody way out there that has kind of a halo, kind of an aura. Hey, for whatever it's worth, I've never seen a missionary with a halo. I've never met one with an aura about them. I find human people there, broken people. At times confused, sometimes doubting, occasionally downright disobedient. I'd find some of them not knowing exactly what to do next. Some of them deeply disappointed in life. Some unhappy in their marriages. Some divorced. You think God can't handle that thing you're using to keep you from Him?
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12: 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I'm your host, Perseus Poku. On today's episode, we want to continue our series on how to witness to people of other religions. But before we can do that, we need to make sure that we have a good understanding of what the major essentials are in terms of Christianity. So when I say or use the term major essentials, I'm talking about teachings that makes us Christians. That's what makes us Christians. These belief systems based on earlier creeds of church history, these are settled doctrines. And for the Christian, it's not optional. We must believe in these essential teachings of the faith because it's biblical. And if you are a Christian, you can't just have a divergent theology that is rooted in heresy. All Christians must accept these major essentials that I'm referring to. So I will go over the teachings that we discussed earlier in previous episodes that references the major essential. So number one, we talked about God and his triune nature. God and his triune nature. And God has revealed to us that he's one God, not two gods, not three gods, not four gods, not five gods. We don't believe in pluralism. We don't believe in henotheism. Henotheism is like Greek mythology, where you have one main god like Zeus and all the other gods are underneath him. So it's the belief in one major god while at the same time accepting subordinate gods. And that's not what we're talking about. Christianity, when we talk about the Trinity, we're talking about one God. And this God has revealed himself in three persons. One essence, three persons. One ousia, three hypostases. So God has revealed himself in three persons. And each person of the Godhead is God. So God the Father, God the Son, God the Holy Spirit. All three are co-equal. All three are distinct. God the Father, again, he is God. God the Son, he is God. God the Son. God the Holy Spirit, he is God. All three, we have to pay attention to this. All three, the reason why we call them persons is because they have attributes that are distinctive of personhood. So that means each person of the Trinity has an intellect, has a will, has emotions. Again, each person of the Trinity has intellect, has will, has emotions. And so just like human beings have it on a finite level, God has it on an infinite level. God has an intellect. God has emotions. God has a will. And so we use these terms to capture what the Bible already teaches about each person of the Godhead. Genesis 1:26 is an example. Let us make man in our image. He didn't say, let me make man in my image. He said, let us make man in our image. That's a plurality of God, of the Godhead. So we see all through the Bible where the scriptures show us that God is a triune God who shall go for us as an example. So we see all through the scriptures, there's a plurality of the Godhead. Then in terms of God, we argue for his ontology, right? God, what we say about God is important. You can't say that God forgets. You can't say that God doesn't know. You can't say that God doesn't have all power. When you make those statements, and if it was true, then that means that God has potentiality, but God does not have any potential. God is fully actual. For God to have any potency would disqualify him as God, but our God is fully actual. He has no potentiality. Then, when we talk about the major essentials, not only do we argue for God, but the doctrines regarding Jesus is important. What we say about Jesus and what we believe about Jesus is important. The late apologist, Dr. Walter Martin, repeatedly said, you can get everything in life wrong, but if you have Jesus wrong, you have you messed up your potential for eternal life. So what he's saying is there's one way to get to heaven, and that's through the authentic Jesus Christ. And if you don't have the authentic Jesus Christ, then nothing else matters. Nothing else will allow you to get to heaven. So it's vitally important that we preach and teach the authentic Jesus Christ, not the Jesus of Jehovah's Witnesses, not the Jesus of Mormonism, not the Jesus of Islam, not the Jesus of the Baha'i faith, not the Jesus of the Church of Scientology, but the Jesus of the Bible, the authentic Jesus. So, number one, Jesus is divine. He's not a lesser God than the Father, as Jehovah Witnesses teach, and before them, Arius, which they call Arianism, a theological movement. They believe that Jesus was the first created by the Father, but that's incorrect. Jesus is equal to the Father. He is Alpha and Omega according to Revelations. So Jesus is equal to the Father. He's not a lesser God than the Father. Then Jesus is the only way to salvation. He says, I am the way. I am the truth. I am the life. Nobody gets to the Father but by me. He is the key to salvation. So you can't come by Buddha. You can't come by Muhammad. You can't come by Charles Taze Russell. You can't come by Joseph Smith. You have to come through Jesus if you want to get to heaven. Then his atonement. His atonement was perfect. Unlike the Moonies, which they called the Moonies from Sun Young Moon, the leader, they argue that the leader, Mr. Moon, is the last savior or the one that God sent to complete what Jesus did not complete on the cross. That's what the Moonies believe. So that's not true. Jesus' atonement was perfect. He died for all. He didn't die just for some. He died for all people. He died sacrificially, and he atoned for all the sins of the world. God did not send somebody else to come and complete the job as the Moonies teach. And then the resurrection. We have to have the resurrection straight. That's the major essential of the faith. Jesus died and he rose up physically. Number one, we even have to argue for his death. Because groups like Islam says that Jesus did not die, that God just basically raptured him and he didn't taste death. And they surmised that another body was substituted for Jesus, and it wasn't Jesus' real body. And that's not true. So, again, we argue for his death, burial, and resurrection, and the creeds in 1 Corinthians 15, the creeds tell us that Jesus died physically. It's a one-to-one ratio. Then when he went into the tomb, when he came out of the tomb, it was the same body, but just glorified, meaning a body without imperfections. In the same way, it's important that we believe this because in the same way that Jesus rose up, we're going to also receive a glorified body when Jesus comes back. So it's important that he rose in such a state because that's where our hope lies, that one day we too will have a glorified body like Jesus. So as we review the major essentials of the faith, we talked about God. We talked about Jesus. Then the Bible, the sola scriptura. It's not. And by the term, the Latin term, sola scriptura, what we're saying is scriptures alone, scriptures alone. We're not looking for other so-called revelations to add to the 66 books that we already have. So we know that the Bible is trustworthy, that the Bible is authentic. The Bible is indeed the word of God. We use the word inerrancy to argue that the Bible is without error. We use the word historicity to demonstrate that the Bible is consistent with history. Just look at all the places, all the names of people in the Bible, all the officers, all the titles that the Bible talks about, and it checks out. It checks out. When historians look at Bible claims of places, people, and things, most of these things check out. Now, there are some things that archaeology has not discovered, but that's not because the Bible is not accurate. It's because we just haven't found it. There have been places that skeptics have argued never existed, but eventually archaeologists were able to find. Same thing with the city of Nineveh by Sir Henry Laird. Skeptics for years said the city of Nineveh never existed, and Mr. Laird and his group were eventually able to unearth the ruins of Nineveh. And that's not an isolated case. Skeptics always say this didn't exist, that didn't exist, but archaeology has demonstrated that the Bible is indeed historical. Then the Bible, because it's written, it's authored by God, has a prophetic bent to it. There have been prophecies that has been fulfilled and other prophecies that have yet to be fulfilled. And so when we look at the prophecies of old that's been fulfilled, it's extraordinary. You look at Isaiah. Isaiah 53 talks about the suffering servant, talks about Jesus coming. And Isaiah written all of these years before Jesus even came. And when Jesus came, he fulfilled all of the prophecies he was supposed to fulfill. The virgin birth. How can anyone predict such a thing that a virgin would conceive? But it happened. And Jesus came. It says that he would be riding on a donkey. And Jesus did just that in his triumphal entry into Jerusalem. So prophecy authenticates the Bible or God's holy word. The Holy Spirit, he's not an it. The Holy Spirit, he is divine. He is the third person of the Trinity. He leads he interprets for us. He leads people into ministry. He is a person. He's not an it. So we have to refrain from calling him an it. Jehovah Witnesses claims he's an active force. So Jehovah Witnesses deem the Holy Spirit as an it, but that's not orthodox in terms of Christianity. The Holy Spirit, he is God, the third person. He has an intellect, he has will, he has emotions. So he's divine. We talked about his personhood, and he inspires us, right? He not only interprets for us, he inspires us. He gives us the power. He gives us the acumen to do what we need to do for God's glory. Then the last thing I want to talk about in terms of major essentials. So we said God. We said the doctrine of God is the major essential. The God doctrine of Jesus is the major essential. The doctrine of the Bible is a major essential. The doctrine of the Holy Spirit is a major essential. The doctrine of salvation is the next one. What does it mean to be saved? And we talked about being saved from what to what, but what's the criteria for salvation? Jesus explains it in John 14 and 6, that if you want to be saved, you have to come by the Son. Then in Romans, Paul tells us the process of how to become saved, that if you confess with your mouth the Lord Jesus, believe in your heart that God raised him from the dead, thou shalt be saved. You don't work for your salvation, but we work because we are already saved. Jesus performed the work on the cross. The atonement is perfect. So salvation is exclusive for the Christian. It's not inclusive. If salvation was inclusive, then that means that it doesn't matter what path you take, eventually you'll get saved. And Jesus says, no, if you want to see the Father, you have to come by me. That's exclusive. Then the criteria, as I mentioned, Romans 10 and 9, Romans 10, 13 says, whosoever shall call upon the name of the Lord shall be saved. So if you read the book of Romans, you'll see that Paul talks about how to go about becoming saved. And a lot of the things that the cults are offering, it's not the way. So it's best that you read the scriptures for yourself so you will understand what God's process is for salvation. You can be in a closet and just confess your sins and invite Jesus Christ into your heart. You don't need a big fanfare. You don't need a script. You don't need to follow an organization's formula for salvation. Just confess with your mouth. Believe in your heart that God rose Jesus from the dead, and you shall be saved. For the heart man believeth with righteousness, and with the mouth confession is made unto salvation. So Paul gives us the criteria for salvation. So now that we know the major essentials, let's slide into how we can witness to, for example, a Mormon. Mormonism was founded by Joseph Smith in 1830. It was known as the Church of Jesus Christ of Latter-day Saints. So after many rebrands, meaning that they changed their titles, Mormons now prefer to be called by the label LDS, just the Latter-day Saints. Despite this change, their doctrines are essentially the same. So they haven't changed their doctrine. They're just changing their names. And changing your names doesn't get rid of the stain of the doctrine. So in their beliefs, this is what they believe about God. They believe in multiple gods, actually. They believe the God of this world was initially a man and eventually gained divinity. In addition, there's a belief that from LDS that LDS men can eventually become divine and gods themselves. Moreover, some Mormons believe Adam was God. If you can read the work of Brigham Young, and he talks about that a lot. LDS also has the view of their view of the Trinity is heretical. In their view, there are three separate gods instead of one God like Christians believe. This means they believe in three separate beings, which constitute three gods. The Orthodox Christian view of the Trinity, again, has always been one God who has revealed himself in three persons. In terms of Jesus, Mormon theology teaches that Jesus is a lesser God than the Father. Jesus, according to Mormonism, is the offspring of a relationship between God the Father and Mary. So as a result, since Jesus is one of multiple offsprings of God, his brother is Lucifer because God the Father and Mary also gave birth to Lucifer, which makes Jesus and Lucifer spirit brothers. In terms of the Bible, Mormons do not use the Bible exclusively. In addition to the Bible, Mormons have their own holy book that they call the Book of Mormon. At times, you will see the missionaries carrying a large book containing both the Orthodox Bible along with the Mormon so-called holy books. So in the Book of Mormons, look at these following books or consider these books. Inside the Book of Mormon, you'll find 1 Nephi, 2 Nephi, Book of Jacob, Book of Enos, Book of Jerome, Book of Omni, Words of Mormon, Book of Mosiah, Book of Alma, Book of Helaman, 3 Nephi, 4 Nephi, Book of Esther, Book of Moroni. So you can see this is not from the Bible that we read and teach. Then they have the Doctrine and Covenants, which deals with Mormon church governance, also composed by Joseph Smith. Then they also revere the Pearl of Great Price, written by Joseph Smith, which contained the Book of Moses and the Book of Abraham. So how do we witness to the Mormon? Mormons believe the Bible has been corrupted over the years. They argue the Book of Mormon is more accurate and contains Christ's new revelation to humanity. As it relates to this topic, Christians can argue the following. Argue for the inerrancy of the Bible, the true Bible of 66 books. Highlight the historicity of the New Testament manuscripts versus their faulty historical accounts of how the Mormon message got here. They believe that Israelites migrated to the Americas and Jesus appeared to these early settlers and gave them the Mormon message, which eventually got to Joseph Smith. So again, none of this is factual. This is all subjective mythology. So again, argue for the inerrancy of the Bible, highlight the historicity of the New Testament, explain the harmony between the Bible and archaeology. As I shared before, the Bible and archaeology goes well together, meaning that if you are a true lover of the past and you're able to be a great historian or decent historian, what you'll see is that the Bible is affirmed by archaeology. The Bible is affirmed by archaeology. So again, We have to have this information to allow us to better witness to the Mormons that the Bible is inerrant. The Bible is historical, and the Bible is without error, unlike what some of the Mormons say. Mormons also use many of the terms that Christians use, such as salvation, justification, even the name Jesus Christ. But to them, it has a different meaning. So surface-level discussions with Mormons will not be enough. It's important for the Christian to dig deeper. So, for example, a Mormon may argue that he or she believe in salvation by grace. This sounds orthodox. However, if you ask more questions, you'll soon learn that their actual interpretation of salvation is different. To the Mormon, salvation means everyone will eventually be saved. A Mormon's view of salvation is a type of universalism. Mormonism believed God was once a man who attained divinity. Likewise, they believe humans can also attain divinity by living righteously and following the teachings of the Mormon Church. This is, in essence, their view of salvation. This is also the case with the terms Jesus and the Bible. On the surface, it sounds like the same word, but they redefine it. It means something different to them. The Mormon views regarding God, Jesus, and the Bible is totally different than Orthodox Christianity. So even though they claim to be Christians, they're trying to force their way into the Christian family. They cannot be Christians because their teachings are unorthodox. Their teachings are heretical. Their teachings go against the grain of theology and sound doctrine. So we provide this information not for you to argue with Mormons, but for you to have a better understanding of what they teach, so we can help as many people as possible flee the cult. So we're going to end right there. If you have any questions about how to witness to Mormons, please email us at info@srministries.org. 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
11: 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And remember, Titus 1:9 says, "Hold firm to the trustworthy message as has been taught, so that you can encourage others by sound doctrine and refute those who oppose it." 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
4: 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A new Pew Research Center survey contains a shocking finding. Nearly half of Muslim Americans view Hamas favorably. That's right, Hamas, the terrorist group responsible for murdering at least 46 Americans and taking others hostage on October 7th, 2023. Overall, 44% of Muslim American respondents expressed a favorable opinion of Hamas. This disturbing trend coincides with an increasingly assertive Islamist presence across the United States. In parts of Brooklyn, amplified calls to prayer now ring out from mosques beginning at 5 a.m. They include the declaration, "There is no God but Allah." Religious liberty is a cherished American freedom, but it's time to realize that many Islamists view such public displays not simply as religious expression, but as symbols of cultural and political ascendancy here in America.
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10: Hi, this is Phil Johnson, and you found Grace to You Weekend, the Bible teaching ministry of John MacArthur. For 56 years, John was the pastor teacher of Grace Community Church in Sun Valley, California. And for all of that time, he was the featured Bible teacher with Grace to You. And in fact, Grace to You will always exclusively feature John MacArthur's verse-by-verse Bible teaching. We're grateful for John's legacy of expositing Scripture in a way that was timeless. He did not load his sermons with illustrations tied to current events, but he consistently used the Scriptures themselves to interpret Scripture. And the Word of God never changes, and so by focusing on simply making the meaning of the Bible clear, John MacArthur's teaching ministry remains as practical as

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1: The Bible says that all things work together for good to those who love God and are called according to His purpose. 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
2: To your shame. That is a fascinating, fascinating little section. A number of questions and a very serious warning and indictment. Just exactly what is going on here? We find that he sees this as an incentive on three levels. An incentive, a compelling incentive on three levels. A very fascinating portion of Scripture. Let me help you to see what those levels are. First of all, I think Paul is saying here that the fact that we will be who we are in glorified forms, we will be eternally ourselves, but in perfected reality in heaven, both soul and body, is a motivation to salvation. So you see, if we deny resurrection, we lose this great salvation incentive. There's a second incentive here that I think the Apostle Paul lays out for us, about which there is really no doubt. It's in verses 30 to 32. Why are we also in danger every hour? I affirm, brethren, by the boasting in you which I have in Christ Jesus our Lord, I die daily. If from human motives I fought with wild beasts at Ephesus, what does it profit me? If the dead are not raised, let's eat and drink, for tomorrow we die. What is the point of serving the Lord? What is the point of sacrifice? Why am I doing this? Why am I living my entire life in danger every hour? What is the purpose of dying every day? Why don't I just eat and drink and die? If there's no resurrection, there is no motive for service, for sacrificial, enduring, suffering service. And Paul served in the boldest way. He even identified himself as a soldier, as a warrior, as a boxer, as a wrestler, as a runner. Paul and the other apostles basically lived in peril their entire life. At any hour, a blow of persecution could strike them down, and did eventually. Why am I living like this? Why am I risking my life? Why am I in danger every moment from the very moment of my conversion when I was immediately viewed by the Jews as a traitor? Why did I have to be let down over the wall to escape the plotting of the Jews way back in Damascus at the very beginning of my Christian life? Why have I endured all the things that are listed in the letter to the Corinthians, the second letter to the Corinthians? Why do I have to be afflicted in every way? Why do I have to be persecuted, struck down? Why am I always carrying about in the body the dying of Jesus? Why is this necessary? Why is death working in me all the time? Verse 31, I affirm, brethren, by the boasting in you which I have in Christ Jesus our Lord, I die daily. That's not some mystical spiritual thing. Literally, he says, I expect every day to die, to actually die. When he says, I affirm, this is a Greek particle that introduces an oath. He is literally giving an oath. I'm giving you an oath, and I have a right to declare this. I die every day. Why am I doing this? So that I can boast in your faith if we don't rise. It isn't that he's proud of himself. It is that he is grateful for the work the Lord has done. The phrase, I die daily, or the statement, I die daily, is very, very strong. He is really saying, I swear that every day for your sakes, I stand at death's door. Why in the world am I

0: doing this if there's no resurrection? What's the point of putting my life on the line? It makes no sense. If the dead are not raised, come on, let's just eat and drink, for tomorrow we die. Let's just be hedonists. That language, by the way, is directly quoted from Isaiah 22:13, where it is an expression of the hedonism of apostate Israel. Apostate Israel was so hedonistic in Isaiah's day that they basically lived out this, eat, drink, tomorrow we die, a kind of hedonistic godlessness. Hey, if there's no resurrection, if I don't exist in the future, then why am I doing this? Why am I hoping for a reunion with the noblest and best of all humanity, those that have come to know the true God and live for Him? Why am I giving my life? Why am I sacrificing anything? It's foolish. If there is no resurrection, then let's live like animals. This is what was, I think, haunting Solomon in the writing of Ecclesiastes. Listen to the words of Ecclesiastes chapter 2. This is human wisdom, humanly speaking. There is nothing better for a man, Ecclesiastes 2:24, than to eat and drink and tell himself his labor is good. That's it. Eat and drink. That's all there is. Chapter 3, verse 12, I know there's nothing better than to rejoice and do good in one's lifetime, and that every man should eat and drink and see the good in his labor. In chapter 5, verse 18, here is what I have seen to be good and fitting, to eat and drink and enjoy oneself in all one's labor in which he toils under the sun during the few years of his life which God has given him, for this is his reward. That is absolute hedonistic cynicism. In the 8th chapter, in the 14th verse, we read, there is futility which is done on the earth. That is, there are righteous men to whom it happens according to the deeds of the wicked. On the other hand, there are evil men to whom it happens according to the deeds of the righteous. I say that this too is futility. So I commended pleasure, for there is nothing good for a man under the sun except to eat and to drink and to be merry, and this will stand by him in his toils throughout the days of his life which God has given him under the sun. Everything is under the sun. And if all there is what's under the sun and you're just protoplasm waiting to become manure, what's the point of serving God, sacrificing? Go then, chapter 9 of Ecclesiastes, verse 7, eat your bread in happiness, drink your wine with a cheerful heart, for God has already approved your works. Let your clothes be white all the time, and let not oil be lacking on your head. Enjoy life with the woman whom you love all the days of your fleeting life, for this is your reward under the sun. Jesus told us about a rich fool in Luke 12, who said, eat, drink, and be merry, for tomorrow we die. Classical literature is full of this. This infected the Greek world, the Roman world. But if there is a resurrection, then there's every reason to serve and to receive a full reward. We will rise. 2 Corinthians 5, we know that if the earthly tent, which is our house, is torn down, we have a building from God, a house not made with hands, eternal in the heavens. Another eternal body, a resurrection body. But if there's no resurrection, there's no incentive for a reunion. So if you're just going to go out of existence, it's pointless. There's no incentive for service. If this is all there is, you might as well suck up all the pleasure you can. There's a third incentive that Paul mentions. Not only an incentive in the resurrection to salvation and service, but to sanctification. This is very important. Verses 33 and 34. Do not be deceived, And that is a very common warning. Galatians 6, 7, don't be deceived. What you sow, you'll reap. 1 Corinthians 6, 9, don't be deceived. James 1, don't be deceived. It's a present tense. It could be read, stop being deceived. Bad company corrupts good morals. Incredibly important statement. Bad company corrupts good morals. Now, you see the word company in English. I don't know what your version might say. But that is not really the best translation. The company is too benign a word. This is a much more profound word. It is the Greek word homilia, homilia. Its basic meaning is association, communion. In fact, it is used only here in the entire New Testament, but when it is used in the Greek Old Testament, the Septuagint, in Exodus 21:10, it has reference to marital intercourse. It's a very significant kind of association. But more than that, it is used again in the Old Testament, and only those two places, in Proverbs 7:21, and there it is translated seductive speech. So what it is, it has overtones of seduction and even sexual behavior. This you must know. Bad associations, bad exposure to seductive speech, and in other Greek writers, it refers to a lecture or a lesson or even a sermon. We could sum it up and say this: bad teaching corrupts good morals. Bad theology corrupts good morals. Bad associations corrupts good morals. What kind of associations are we talking about? The answer comes in Psalm 1. How blessed is the man who doesn't walk in the counsel of the wicked, nor stand in the path of sinners, nor sit in the seat of scoffers. You don't walk in the counsel of the wicked. You don't listen to their instruction. You don't stop and stand and connect with sinners. And you don't sit and be instructed by scoffers. Bad doctrine, bad perceptions, bad information corrupts good morals. And here's some bad information. There is no resurrection. That corrupts good morals. If you have the hope of Christ welcoming you into His presence, then you'll understand 1 John 3:3. Verse 2, we are the children of God now, but it hasn't yet appeared what we will be, but we know that when He will appear, we will be like Him, a person recognizable, and we'll see Him as He is, and everyone who has this hope on Him purifies himself just as he is pure. The hope of resurrection, reunion with Christ is a purifying hope. Bad theology, bad instruction, bad teaching, bad belief corrupts good morals. People live their theology. They live their convictions. They live what they believe. Evil companions, evil associations expose you to bad theology, bad doctrine, and that corrupts good morals. So in verse 34, he says, become sober-minded as you ought and stop sinning, for some have no knowledge of God, and I speak this to your shame. If you're following these people who are completely ignorant of God and you're following their bad theology, you should be ashamed of yourself. Stop sinning. Wrong doctrine produces evil behavior. Thucydides tells how when the deadly, fatal plague came to Athens, people committed every unimaginable, shameful crime. He says they snatched every lustful pleasure because they believed life was short and there was no resurrection. They would have to pay no price for their vice. The Roman poet Horace wrote this, tell them to bring wines and perfumes and the two short-lived blossoms of the lovely rose, while circumstances and age and the black threads of the fates still allow us to do so. The fates indulge. One of the most famous poets, Latin poets, is Catullus. You can Google him and you'll find some interesting things. Catullus wrote this: "Let us live, my Lesbia." Lesbia was his pseudonym for his lover, to whom he wrote a lot of poems that are still around. "Let us live, my Lesbia, and let us love, and let us value the tales of austere old men at a single halfpenny," in other words, cheap and useless. "Suns can set and then return again, but for us, when once our brief light sets, there is but one perpetual night through which we must forever sleep. Let's live, let's love before we go out of existence." Take away the thought of life to come, take away the thought of resurrection, take away the thought of accountability, take away the thought of punishment, take away the thought of reward, and life becomes a hedonistic disaster. A metaphor for that is simple and visible to all of us. Watch the news. When riots happen in an inner city and the people know that the police can't stop them, they tear the place down because they know there will be no consequences. The ultimate consequence, of course, for the unbeliever is hell. The ultimate hope for the believer is heaven. Both of those lay a heavy, heavy claim on how we live our lives. So, verse 34, become sober-minded. Think clearly. Live righteously. Stop sinning. Stop your shameful conduct. Does the resurrection matter? Of course it matters. We're going to live forever. The resurrection of Christ is a reality, and because He lives, we will live. Salvation, then, can be sought in the hope of resurrection, reunion, and resurrection life. Service can be given with suffering and even martyrdom because it will produce an eternal reward in the resurrection. Sanctification should be the goal of our lives here, purity, the goal of our lives here, because we will be rewarded eternally in the presence of the Lord. Anything less than this is a shameful deception. We thank You, Lord, for the promise of life that takes all the emptiness and uselessness of living under the sun away and replaces it with hope for how we live here, how we love here, how we serve here will show up again in our eternal blessing, whereby we will be able to enjoy and glorify You forever and ever. May our hearts be eager to embrace the life that is to come, and may we hold lightly to the things of this world. These things we ask in the name of Christ. Amen.
1: 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And this week, which marks 1 year since John went to be with Christ, it seemed right to focus on the eternal hope that every believer has, a hope that is now reality for John MacArthur. So we've been looking at the sting of death that Christ defeated on the cross and the glorious hope of resurrection that He made possible. We call our current series, "The End is Not the End." 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It was John's love for the Gospel of the Bible and his concern for people who are self-deceived about their salvation that prompted him to write this book. 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And then be back next week when John MacArthur begins his compelling study called The Transforming Power of Scripture. It's another half hour of unleashing God's truth, one verse at a time, on the next Grace to You Weekend.
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4: 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Amen. 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

0: Why do we so easily miss who Jesus is and why he came? When Jesus performed miracles, the religious leaders in his day failed to recognize him too. It was their job to study God's word, so how could they have been so spiritually blind? 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
1: Now we need to be very clear that the Bible makes plain to us that sin has robbed us of spiritual vision, and that in this respect, we too are like this man in John 9, blind from birth. Like this man, we are unable to rectify our condition. And like him, each of us is in need of Jesus to recreate in us the faculty which sin has destroyed. Now, all of that by way of introduction, but purposefully, because without that as the framework, we will very quickly lose our way in this particular chapter. Last time, some of you will remember that we noted in the opening 12 verses or so that the transformation in the life of this man had really set the cat among the pigeons in his community. Now, communities are used to things happening as they normally happen. And it often takes some time to adjust to something that is out of the ordinary. Well, this was definitely out of the ordinary because this man was familiar in his neighborhood as a blind man and as a man who begged because he was blind. The neighbors, according to verse 8, who had formerly seen him begging, said to one another, "Isn't the same man who used to sit and beg?" And some said, "Oh yes, I think it is." And others said, "No, I think it's probably someone who looks like him." And they asked him, "How is it that your eyes are opened?" He said, "The man they called Jesus made some mud and put it on my eyes and told me to go to Siloam and wash, and I went and washed, and then I could see." "Well, where's the man?" He says, I don't know where he is." Now we pick up the story from that point. They're unable to resolve their dilemma, and so they do what was customary to do. They determined to take this man to the court of public opinion, as it were, represented by the religious leaders. The place of the synagogue in the small towns and communities of the time was a significant place. And in the same way that in events unfolding in contemporary life, journalists go to ask for a statement from certain significant individuals in the community, so in this context, they were essentially going to the significant individuals in the community, namely the religious leaders, to see if they could shed some light on what had happened to this man. Now, Peterson, who paraphrased the New Testament, might be a little zealous when he paraphrases verse 13. They brought to the Pharisees the man who had been blind. He paraphrases that, "So they marched the man to the Pharisees." Almost as if they took him by the ear and said, "Come on, you're coming to the Pharisees." You can imagine the man saying, "Oh no, not the Pharisees, please, not the Pharisees. I don't want to go to the Pharisees." And that would have been with some justification, because what follows is not so much a conversation as it is an interrogation. An interrogation which at the beginning has the Pharisees, the religious leaders, very much in the driving seat. But by the time it reaches the end, the man himself has turned the tables on them. Verse 26, they ask him again, "What did he do to you? How did he open your eyes?" And the man said, "I told you that already. Why do you keep asking me the same question? You didn't listen when I told you the first time. Why do you want to hear it again? Aha! You want to become his disciples too, don't you?" Oh, that infuriated them. No, they were angry then. They insulted him. They threw him out. Who is this upstart that can see? Who does he think he is? Smarty pants going around the community, coming to us, the religious leaders, we who know everything, and speaking as if there is something he knows that we don't know. We don't usually like people knowing things that we don't know. Now, in an attempt at clarity and simplicity, I'm going to draw our thoughts around three words: formalism, fear, and faith. First, the formalism that is represented by the attitude and the actions of the Pharisees to whom we're introduced in verse 13. These religious leaders were focused on the externals without any real regard to the inner significance of the things that they paid lip service to. And you can see that the religious orthodoxy of these individuals was skin deep, because they brought the man to the Pharisees, the man who had been blind. And instead of these individuals rejoicing in the man's story, instead of them saying, "We've been hoping for a chance to meet you, the word is out in the community that you could see, and we're so glad that you've chosen to come along and meet with us." No, there is none of that at all. Instead, they react in such a way as to challenge what he's saying, looking for ways to discredit him, and at the same time, to incriminate Jesus. Now, their problem, John tells us, at least on the surface, was the Sabbath. Verse 14. Now, the day on which Jesus had made the mud and opened the man's eyes was the Sabbath. Therefore, the Pharisees asked him how he had received his sight. It's interesting that it's a therefore. Why therefore? Why so, they asked him? Well, because they were the custodians of the Sabbath. They were the ones who knew what was to happen on the Sabbath and what wasn't to happen on the Sabbath, and they knew for sure that there was no spitting on the Sabbath. You see, the Pharisees not only had the bold statement of the law of God in the fourth commandment, that you shall not work, but they had decided that that needed a little help. And so they had added to it a whole list of their own regulations. For example, if a man had a runny nose, and he was downstairs in the kitchen and he knew his handkerchief was up the stairs, it was a violation of their perspective of the Sabbath to go upstairs and get the handkerchief, let alone start rubbing his nose with it. It was not possible, from their perspective on the Sabbath, for a man to cut his toenails. Nor, if he found that he had one of those strange hairs that grows right out of the front of your eyebrows, if he happened to see that, as sometimes happens, he was not allowed to reach for it and pluck it out until the day after the Sabbath. And certainly there could be no spitting in the dust and stirring around and making up any kind of paste, no matter what you're trying to do with it. Now you say, "Well, isn't this all so very far away from us?" Well, no, actually not. This Sabbath question was enough for them to be divided amongst themselves. Verse 16, some of the Pharisees said, "He's not from God, for he doesn't keep the Sabbath." What they meant by that was he doesn't keep the Sabbath our way. Of course Jesus kept the Sabbath. He kept the law in its perfection. Jesus was sinless. In fact, Calvin suggests that Jesus performed these miracles purposefully, deliberately on the Sabbath. I kind of like that idea. So that it wasn't like he said, "Now take up your mat and walk," and he healed the man, and someone said, "Hey, Jesus, don't you realize it's the Sabbath?" He said, "Of course I know it's the Sabbath. Watch this." And then he does it again. The man born by goes, "Sabbath." He says, "I know. Watch this." And right on cue they come. Religious formalism cannot cope with transformed lives. Religious formalism can't cope with conversion. Religious formalism cannot face the fact of the dramatic impact that Jesus makes when he takes a person and turns them upside down, which is actually to turn them the right way up. Why? Because the religious formalist then recognizes that he or she is upside down and therefore needs as much to be turned the right way up as this individual, and not wanting to face the challenge of that, they hide behind the smoke screen of their ability to maintain all of the externals in terms of their religious experience. There's no indication on the part of these folks that they examined the evidence, that they had any interest in the evidence at all. Their interest was to deny the miracle and to discredit Jesus. Now, I'm sure that some of you can identify very quickly with this. You became a Christian. You may have become a Christian just recently. You came and acknowledge that you were blind and that you had things completely wrong, that you were lost, and that Jesus came seeking to save the lost, and you asked Jesus to save you and to be the shepherd of your soul. And what you've discovered now is that religious formalism has no place for that kind of radical change. If you go to the religious formalist, whether it is your pastor or your priest or your rabbi or your next door neighbor, or perhaps your mom and dad or your brother or whoever it might be, and tell them about this amazing change, if they are religious formalists, they probably will not give you a wonderful response. Or they may give you some kind of superficial, pacifying reaction, but they will not enter into your joy. They can't. Because you see, religious formalists do what these folks had done. While failing to keep the law of God, which they know themselves incapable of keeping, they create a convenient smokescreen by adding their own little rules and regulations, so that as long as they keep their list of what is acceptable, the fact that they are still confronted by the challenge of God's law does not really concern them. And there can be nothing more challenging, nothing more embarrassing to the religious formalist than the presence of someone who comes and shares with them that they have found Jesus to be their Savior, to be the one who has opened their eyes, to be the one who has turned them from darkness into marvelous light. You see, if you look at the text, you see that that's exactly what happened to them. When they come a second time in verse 24 and summon the man, and they said, come on now, tell the truth. We know that Jesus is a sinner. This man's a sinner. He said, well, I don't have a comment on whether he's a sinner or not. I don't know anything about that, but I do know this. One thing I do know, I was blind, but now I see. And they couldn't cope with that very, very quickly. They began to insult him. They hurled insults at him, verse 28, and eventually in verse 34, how dare you come and lecture us? They said they just threw him out. See, what they were doing was they were saying, we have tradition and we have orthodoxy on our side. Verse 28, you are this fellow's disciple? We are the disciples of Moses. We know that God spoke to Moses, but we don't even know where this chap comes from. You see, what these individuals were saying was something like this. Whoever does not bow to us, this is really what they're doing and seeking to intimidate this young man, who knows clearly that he was once blind, but now he can see. But they're giving him a bad time. They're back at him again and again and again, seeking to intimidate him and rob him of the reality of what he's conveying. And what they're saying is this: whoever does not bow to us and our knowledge knows nothing. And whoever knows something we don't know is a fool. Whoever doesn't bow to us and our knowledge doesn't know what they're talking about. And whoever comes in here to tell us something that we don't know, they're foolish. That's not only the approach of religious formalism. It is also the approach of agnosticism and skepticism and intellectual elitism, isn't it? Isn't that what the young university student, what the 10th grader is up against within the public square? If they would be bold enough in a context that is allowable and understandable to say, I once was blind, but now I see, have discovered that Jesus is the creator of the ends of the earth, and that he died upon the cross, and that the death of Jesus is a pivotal event of human history, and that everything needs to be understood in light of that. Oh, please, sit down, would you? Unless you bow to what we know, you know nothing. And if you think you know something that we don't know, you're a fool. Sit down. Well, I believe that God created the heavens and the earth out of nothing and out of chaos. Sit down, idiot. You exist as a result of time plus matter plus chance. Bow to what we know. See, religious formalism, when it is challenged by the radical claims of Jesus, reacts in the same way. Well, you say, what about it? Well, let me just say this to you. Some of you may be here and this actually describes you. You say, well, I hope not, but let's just hold out the possibility, shall we? You may be here and you actually are a religious formalist. That's been your whole background, forms and structures and the doing of things. Do you have peace with God? Do you have the assurance of the forgiveness of your sins? Do you rest in the reality of your hope that one day you will see Jesus and be made like him? I wager that you don't. You actually can't. Because the religious formalist is relying on their capacity to continue maintaining the externals without the radical internal transformation which gives significance to the form and structures of religious life. Indeed, these very forms and structures may prove to be a barrier to you coming to faith in Jesus. Because if you have a little list of whatever it is that makes you acceptable to God, and it's easy for us to come up with this list, well, I always go by the golden rule and do unto others as you would do to yourself. And that's my credo and that's my good. Well, that's fine. But what about your jealous heart? What about your dirty mind? What about your dishonesty? How does this little golden rule deal with these things? Of course, it doesn't. You see, if religious formalism was enough to get a man or a woman to heaven, then there would be no need for Jesus to die upon the cross, would there? If doing it ourselves is sufficient, then there would be no need for this amazing grace. Now, we just got a moment to go to the word fear. Don't be afraid that we're going to go much beyond our time. We're not. It's not the fear that I'm referencing. The fear here is the fear that is found in the reaction of the man's parents. The Jews send for the parents. They still didn't believe, verse 18, that he'd been blind and had received his sight until they sent for the man's parents. After they sent for the man's parents, there was nowhere for them to hide. And they brought the parents there. It'd be a little intimidating for them. I think you would agree if somebody summoned you to the synagogue of the day and there the elders sat in their robes and in their finery and you came along, Mr. and Mrs. Levi or whoever you were, and they said, thank you for coming out. We were hoping for a chance to talk with you. We have three questions. Number one, the fellow over here, is he your son? Number two, is he the one you say was born blind? And number three, how is it that he can now see? The husband looks at the wife looks at the husband, and then the wife responds, because she's the braver of the two. Well, we can answer one and two very easily. He is our son, and yes, he was born blind, but when it comes to your third question, well, we really don't have a comment on that at all. They're reticent, they're timid, and they're quick to pass the buck. Why don't you ask him? He's a big lad, he can speak for himself. Well, clearly they must have known something. They knew that a person was involved, otherwise they couldn't have mentioned the person. Can it be that they were more concerned for their reputation and for their status than they were thrilled and excited that their son had received his sight? I mean, why are they not linking arms with this boy and saying to these religious leaders, this is the kind of thing we need in our church? I mean, we need some of this stuff, guys. We're listening to your sermons, and frankly, they're like dust in your mouth. And now comes the Galilean prophet. His sermons are understandable, and look what's happening to people's lives. Yes, we know Jesus is the key to this. Our boy's here, and we're here, and what do you have to say for yourselves? But they don't. Why don't you just ask him? He's there. He can speak for himself. He's a big lad. Now, admittedly, the prospect of being removed from the synagogue, which is the explanation in verse 22, the reason the parents said this, because they were afraid of the Jews, because the Jews had decided that anyone who acknowledged that Jesus was the Messiah would be put out of the synagogue. We're not going to make little of that. There's some significance in it, isn't there? The embarrassment that would be attached to that kind of removal. But if they had truly understood what had happened, if they had truly come to understand who this Jesus was, then they would have taken their stand with their boy. But as it was, they didn't take their stand with the boy because they couldn't take their stand with the boy, presumably because they had not come to trust in Jesus. So the Pharisees are distanced from this great good news by their formalism, and the parents are distanced from this great good news by their fear. Now you may be here, and that's exactly your story, with little variations. One day your son or your daughter came into your home and said, "I've discovered that Jesus is my Savior and my friend." And you said, "You don't need that kind of nonsense. We brought you up in the way that you needed to be brought up. We gave you every kind of opportunity for religion. And you did. And it was good. And it was helpful. And it actually was a foundation that led the youngster to the point where they said, doing all this stuff isn't giving me forgiveness, isn't giving me peace, isn't giving me hope. And then they discovered that it wasn't in the doing of the stuff, but it was in what had been done by Jesus, that there was faith, and there was grace, and there was forgiveness, and there was freedom. And the parents now have the same decision to make as the religious formalists. If we acknowledge that what has happened to Junior is true, then that means it needs to happen to us as well. And that may be too high a hill to climb. So I say to you, do not allow formalism to keep you from Jesus. And do not allow fear of your peer group to keep you from Jesus. See, the fear of going back to the country club and the friend saying, "What happened to your boy?" And for you to have to say, "The same thing that's happened to me." What? You're in it as well? Yes. How did that happen? What did you do? Nothing. Well, somebody had to do something. Somebody did do something. Sit down, I'll tell you what he did. That's the story. Get out there and tell your friends. Get out there and turn Cleveland upside down with this fantastic good news. Come on.
0: 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As Alistair mentioned, it's important not to let religious formalism or fear of what others might think keep us from Jesus. And to help you resist these temptations, there are a couple of books we'd like to recommend to you. The first is a book called Christ and His Threefold Office. It examines the glory of Christ and how his incarnation qualified him to mediate on behalf of every believer and prepared him to act as prophet, priest, and king. The title of the second book is Christ Humbled Yet Exalted. This one looks at why the life, death, and ascension of Jesus is the foundation of true joy. These books are revised versions of a Puritan classic, The Fountain of Life. The author is John Flavel. He was one of the most popular preachers in the 17th century. He faced personal challenges throughout his life, and yet he maintained that he was upheld and fortified by the joy rooted in his relationship with Christ. To find out more about this two-book bundle, visit our website at truthforlife.org. I'm Bob Lapine. Thanks for studying the Bible with us. Next weekend, we'll take a closer look at why we often encounter pushback when we come to faith in Christ. The Bible teaching of Alistair Begg is furnished by Truth for Life, where the learning is for living.
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14: We're in a last of a series on Nehemiah, and we're finishing through it today. We're going to kind of conclude a bunch of things, so I'm going to throw a lot at you, but I really want you to hear this, that at the end of this service, my heart and hope for you is that by this morning's end, you will be moved by God to get re-excited for your faith in Jesus Christ. And it's not you alone, it's all of us who have to continue to go, Lord, continue to stoke the fires of my faith. Don't let me get dry. Don't let me get bored. Don't let the world take away the joy of my faith. And so I know I'm saying something because it's familiar to me that's familiar to you, that all of us need a reboot sometimes in the Lord. And we have to go, okay, Lord, yesterday I wasn't where I was supposed to be, but today I can do something about it and make a decision to trust the Lord in a greater sense. Our theme this year, as you might have already heard, is Here I Am, Send Me, Isaiah 6:8. It's a right response to God. And so if you're in this service right now, we are going to continue to be focusing the rest of the summer as well as this morning on that idea of Here I Am, Send Me, that God wants all of us to respond in obedience and in servitude and in a willing heart to say, Lord, I volunteer to be part of what you're doing through your son's Jesus' life on earth. We are the church. We're the body of Christ. He's the head. We're

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1: Did you ever wonder how God feels about us? Is he irritated? Is he angry? Well, here's what Jesus said. God so loved the people of the world that he gave his only son, that whoever believes in Jesus will not perish, but instead have eternal life.
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2: Devotion. I'm going to share a lot about that idea today. It's really the end of this book. It's what finally happens in a long story of ups and downs and fear and doubt and great faith and God moves and all this is going on. What really is exciting is how the story ends, is that God finally gets his people to a place where they say, we have wholehearted devotion to God again. He doesn't reject them. Good news for us. He reorients their lives towards truth that they can put their heart into. And really what we see at the end of this very important book is that very similar idea of here I am, send me. In other words, God's people saying, I want to re-up. I want to continue to be used by you. This current season I'm in does not change what God made me to do. And I'm going to walk in it. I'm going to trust you for it, God. So I want to ask you right now, where are you at with wholehearted devotion before God? You're going to have to think about that. Are you in a good place? I often say this line, you're doing good, but you could do better. Maybe that's where you're at this morning. Maybe you're not even close and you're like, I'm ashamed. I need to really make a move today and trust in God. We use a lot of different words in Christianity to explain this. We'll say like, you need to redevote your life to Christ. In fact, that was a common thing in youth ministry back in the day because we were constantly talking to youth about correcting their lives back into obedience with God and walking again with the Lord. And they knew what they needed to do. And it was a constant theme for us that we did. You need to rededicate your life to God. You need to put yourself before him and say, it's not like you're not saved, you're saved, but you need to go back into a place of being an obedient son or daughter in Christ. And I would say to you this morning, I would really ask you to really think about where you're at. Do you need to rededicate your life to God? Maybe you've been in a season where you know that you're not where you're supposed to be. And so I want you to have a sense of an opportunity before you today to recommit your life to God. Say, Lord, I really want to walk with you in a greater sense. I want to stop being embarrassed, ashamed about where I'm at. And instead, I'm just going to set out all at the cross of Jesus Christ, which is better and more sufficient. And we can now walk away out of this morning going, I'm in alignment with God again. We're going to do that at the end today. So we're going to talk about this idea of revival. So God's grace leads us to a wholehearted devotion. Revival, in other words, we use that word so much it almost loses its excitement, right? It's almost like every Sunday some churches are talking about revival. But it's this idea that the Bible is ripe with this idea that we're supposed to be on the edge of transformation. We're supposed to be being redeemed by God. Our lives should be screaming testimonies about what God's doing right now, not 10 years ago, not just 5 years ago, but right now in the midst of your marriage, your family, your work, your health, whatever it is, that God's on the throne. And you're just like, man, I can't tell you how good God is. I want to share a personal story, and I thought, I got to show a good picture. I tried to find one of Rob and I, because we grew up together in the Lord, and I found one with like four or five people from our church from high school. So that's us up at youth camp from our church. That's Woodleaf. Some of you guys have been to Woodleaf before as a Young Life camp. I've been there way too many times. But that was our youth group. In that center, that's Sarah, our church secretary, by the way. Yeah. And Rob's at the top left. He looks like Mitchell with the long blonde hair. Yeah, that's Rob. He had hair. Almost that whole crew right there became pretty much our core of kids in the church. And we were all going to Sac High, which was, my parents offered me McClatchy, and I said no. I don't know what I was thinking. But we went to Sac High, and that's where God got a hold of us. And we were a group of young Christians.

0: people on a campus that really was far from the Lord. And from this camp experience, we came home. It was just the guy group, but us guys, we got together and we'd pray in the morning before we went to school at 6 a.m. for our campus. Before we go to school, we said, let's get on the Lord, let's get before the Lord and just see if the Lord can save our school. And it's amazing how many of our classmates found Jesus when we got on fire for the Lord. And it wasn't something we did, we just obeyed. And I remember we prayed big prayers. We believed God could do amazing things in our school. And it's just incredible. The other day, I ran into a kid from Andrew School, and I knew that kid's mom from back in this day when she came from that same campus to our house to hear about Jesus Christ. A lot of things happened back then. And you just see the Lord's hand on a lot of the things that he was doing back then. I'll tell you, the greatest thing about that season was that was when I decided to say, Lord, I'm tired of playing games. I know where I'm really at. I can fool everybody else, God, but I can't fool you. I need to walk in obedience. And I said, I want to do that with my friends, and we're going to change the world for Jesus Christ. And we've looked back a few times, but not too many times, right, Rob? We've tried to stay faithful to the Lord and walk in it. And it's just exciting, you know. I was walking, Jen and I were talking the other day about this, and our kids are running the youth program now, which is kind of wild. If my dad were alive, he used to run the youth program here back in the day. And so I just think, man, there's some generational love going on there. I would just say, get on fire for the Lord this morning. See what God does. What are your big prayers going to be for your family, for your life? What's God going to do through your story if you just get on fire for God? You know, we often make it way more complicated than it needs to be. I want to make a distinction. There is a real difference between emotional conviction and life transformation. I love the emotional stuff in church, by the way. I cry a lot in worship. But if we sat together, it'd be so sad. We would be totally crying together all the time. I love the emotional part of Jesus. It blesses me. It's just such a well of goodness in the Lord. But man, there is a difference between just the emotion and real transformation. What we want to see is the evidence of a life lived, not just the talk, right? Like, we're on fire for God. We see a difference in our way we think. What we get up every morning to go accomplish changes. Because we're like, I'm on mission with the Lord. I'm not just going to go to my work or whatever I'm doing that day. We feel the weight of sin, and sin just seems less tempting when we're on fire for God. And we just find ourselves going, man, I love the Lord. Why would I go into that dark hole? I want Jesus. I want more of his spirit. I want more of the works of the Lord in my life. How about this? We share our faith way more when we're on fire for God. That's a real indicator of where you're at, is how often do I tell people about who Jesus is? When we read his word, doesn't it read differently when you're on fire for the Lord? There's some words like, I have to read a chapter. There's other words where I'm like, I cannot stop reading your word. It's so good to me. There's a difference. Don't we rely on his grace way more when we're on fire for God instead of trying to be good people, perfect Christians? I know this. We hear the voice of the Lord over the voice of our doubts and fears a lot more when we're on fire for God. How about this? We're quicker to repent when we're on fire for God. I have this line I tell in teaching and discipleship that maturity looks like this in your faith. You repent faster. That's what Christian maturity looks like. I repent faster. I get to the Lord and I say, Lord, I'm heading down a wrong road. I need to turn around and get back on track. And we're going to see that come out of the text today when we read it in a minute. I am going to read God's word, I promise. Last week, Bub addressed Nehemiah 8. Great sermon last week, brother. It really blessed me. We're going to look at what happens, but they read God's word again. That's what happened. They got into God's word again as a people, as a group. And the hearing of God's word is just transformative to them. And we're going to see in chapters 9 today, I'm going to do a portion of that read. I'm not going to make you stand for all two chapters. But we are going to talk about what happens next, because what happens next is what we need to be focused on. And it wasn't that they said, oh, that was a great service, Pastor Nehemiah. No, what they did is they flat out repent and get aligned with God again. They worshiped him. The kind of worship that would just transform their understanding of God, where they're not just singing songs, but their hearts are singing songs. And we know the difference. And I love this because it's what I want for us, is they recommitted themselves to God. They said, Lord, we're no longer telling you what to do. We're asking you what you want us to do with our lives. We want to be on mission with you, God says, and you need to be on mission with us. And that same pattern should happen in our own lives as believers. So if we really want to say as a church, here I am, send me, we need to renew our devotion to the God who sends us. Revival begins with honest repentance. I want you to have back your mind as we read this portion of the text, because I believe it's going to connect to you personally before the Holy Spirit brings that into your knowledge, what that means for you to do as an action today. So we're going to read a portion of chapter 9. If I could have you stand for the reading of God's word. I'm reading out of the New American Standard Bible. And we have this moment at the beginning of chapter 9 where the people are repenting, they're coming together, and the Levites, these are the priests, they're named here, they gather everybody together and they pray this prayer over the people who are gathered. And this happens to be the longest prayer in all of Scripture. It's a long prayer. I'm going to read a portion of it to you. I'm going to start in chapter 5, verse 5. And the very first thing he says there, the priest, arise, bless the Lord your God forever and ever. Oh, may your glorious name be blessed and exalted above all blessing and praise. You alone are the Lord. You have made the heavens of heavens, with all their hosts, the earth and all that is on it, the seas and all that is in them. You give life to all of them, and the heavenly host bows down before you. You are the Lord God, who chose Abram and brought him out of from Ur of the Chaldees and gave him the name Abraham. You found his heart faithful before you, and made a covenant with him to give him the land of the Canaanite, the Hittite, the Amorite, the Perizzite, the Jebusite, and the Girgashite, to give it to his descendants, and you have fulfilled your promise, for you are righteous. You saw the affliction of our fathers in Egypt and heard their cry by the Red Sea. Then you performed signs and wonders against Pharaoh, against all his servants and all the people of his land. For you knew that they acted arrogantly toward them and made a name for yourself as it is this day. You divided the sea before them, so they passed through the midst of the sea on the dry ground, and their pursuers you hurled into the depths like a stone into raging waters. And with a pillar of cloud you led them by day, and with a pillar of fire by night to light for them the way in which they were to go. Then you came down on Mount Sinai and spoke with them from heaven. You gave them just ordinances and true laws, good statutes and commandments. So you made known to them your holy Sabbath and laid down for them commandments, statutes, and law through your servant Moses. You provided bread from heaven for them for their hunger. You brought forth water from a rock for them for their thirst. And you told them to enter in order to possess the land which you swore to give to them. But they, our fathers, acted arrogantly. They became stubborn and would not listen to your commandments. They refused to listen and did not remember your wondrous deeds which you had performed among them. So they became stubborn and appointed a leader to return their slavery in Egypt. But you, O God, are a God of forgiveness, gracious and compassionate, slow to anger and abounding in loving kindness. And you did not forsake them. Even they, when they made for themselves a calf of molten metal, you and said, this is your God who brought you out from Egypt. and committed great blasphemies. You, in your great compassion, did not forsake them in the wilderness. The pillar of cloud did not leave them day by day to guide them on their way, nor the pillar of fire by night to light for them the way in which they were to go. You gave your spirit to instruct them. Your manna did not withhold from their mouth, and you gave them water for their thirst. Indeed, 40 years you provided for them in the wilderness, and they were not in want. Their clothes did not wear out, nor did their feet swell. You also gave them kingdoms and peoples and allotted them to them as a boundary. They took possession of the land and Sihon, the king of Heshbon, and the land of Og, and the king of Bashan. You made their sons numerous as the stars of heaven, and you brought them into the land which you had told their fathers to enter and possess. So their sons entered and possessed the land as you subdued before them the inhabitants of the land, the Canaanites. And you gave them into their hand and their kings and their peoples of their land to do with them as they desired. They captured 4 to 5 cities in a fertile land. They took possession of houses full of every good thing, hewn cisterns, vineyards, olive groves, fruit trees in abundance. So they ate, were filled, and grew fat and reveled in your great goodness. This is the word of the Lord. You may be seated. That's not even half of the prayer. You don't pray that prayer unless you're on fire for God, by the way. Honest repentance. Their perspective of God just swelled up. Oh, Lord, will we just remember what you've done, right? How do we forget everything you've done so quickly and walk as if you didn't do miracles for us too? I don't know about you, but that bothers me about me. I want to remember everything God did for me and not forget it. Every time he forgave me, every time he blessed me, every time he walked with me, every time he instructed me, every time he corrected me, I wish I could remember all those things, man. God's faithfulness throughout Israel's history, that's this prayer. What they did, what God did. How they didn't listen, yet God was faithful. How they turned away from God, God was still there. And this is what we want to look at today for you and I. This is why their story is our story. We need to be more on fire for God. I know that. I do, you do. We need to take ownership of what God's done and walk in it. Most of us want God's power without God's examination. I want you to hear this. God, before God uses us outwardly, he first has to work deeply within us. He has to uproot some stuff in us that it's rebellious. It's we're slapping his hand away. He's got things for us, but we're not ready for him yet. Our faith is lacking. Our fear is overriding. God's trying to move in our lives to bring a fire into your soul so that you'll become the kind of person God made you to be. What's the governor on the engine? That means what limits its ability to go faster? It's us. It's our trust. It's our awkward independence from God when we have no reason to be independent from God. If we really look at what God is and what he's done and how he's behaved towards us, we have nothing but surely praise to give him. Are you willing to let God x-ray your soul this morning and say, here's what's going on. Here's what I want you to let go of. Here's what I want you to confess. Here's what I want you to address in your life. I love this passage. Psalm 139, 23 to 24, he writes, search me, O God, and know my heart. That's a powerful thing to say to God. Sometimes I can pray that. Sometimes I don't want to pray that. Because I know what he'll find, right? Lord, it's not that he doesn't know. I just don't want to talk about it right now. He knows. So this isn't about, again, emotional excitement. I hope that this isn't me trying to pull you into a place where you go, oh, I must do something. I hope the Holy Spirit is speaking to you right now about your heart. I hope the Holy Spirit is telling you, you need a revival of faith. The fire needs to burn in you brighter, hotter. He's to own more of your life. We start with surrender. That powerful idea of surrender. Lord, Not my will, but your will be done. God renews people who can be humble before him. Humble. Humility. The idea that God is who he is, and in light of who he is, I now know who I am, and I can stand below him. I can bow before him. I can trust him with even my worst secrets. Because he loves me. He died for me. His examination isn't out of a heart of punishment, but one of to rescue me from the false things I'm believing. I know without a doubt that's 100% of us this morning. That's the truth. God's examination will always reveal things to us that he wants to address in us. Because we have bad attitudes. We have false doctrines. We anchor ourselves in God is love, so therefore he must put up with all my stuff. Can you humble yourself this morning and ask questions like, Lord, do I have unconfessed sin in my life? Am I holding bitterness towards somebody in my life? Is there compromise in my faith somewhere? Is there spiritual complacency? I'm just lazy in the things of God. Revival begins when we stop hiding and start surrendering. I've tried it. Hiding as a Christian is not fun. It's depressing. It makes you feel like everything that is true about you, the enemy has the word on it instead of the Lord. Instead of, Lord, what do you say about my past? Lord, what do you say about my sin? Lord, how do you see me as your son? We need to start listening to what God says. We need to start surrendering to him and trusting him with his grace. Several verses I always keep fresh in my heart because I need them. It's your kindness, Lord, that leads me to repentance.
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12: This redemptive story, this incredible plan of God, is restoring his people to himself. Just like Joseph and his brothers were estranged and they were restored to each other in Egypt, so too God will restore himself to his people through his Messiah Jesus.
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12: We're in 1 Chronicles chapter 16. We're looking at verse 30 and onward, so we never want to pin ourselves in, leave ourselves room. Keep your finger in Chronicles 16, 33. And I'm going to start with the verses that obviously have caused people to think the earth will be completely annihilated and a whole new one made. And then I'm going to poke holes in it. Sounds fun. But the whole purpose of it is to get us excited about what's coming. because Satan would love us to think that the end of the world as we know it, and say it with an ominous doom voice, the end of the world as we know it. I'm so scared. That's exactly where Satan wants us. But that's so the opposite of what's going to happen. Because God is coming to establish his kingdom, and the earth, his creation, is excited about it. And let's look at this. Okay, so let's look at Revelation 21, verse 1. Now I saw a new heavens and a new earth. For the first heaven and the first earth had passed away. Also, there was no more sea. Sounds pretty clear, doesn't it? Then I, John, saw the holy city, the new Jerusalem, coming down out of heaven from God. Notice the new Jerusalem is already in existence. It came down out of heaven from God. That's where you and I will be when we watch God recreate the heavens and the earth. I can't wait. What I am so excited about is that God's not going to let us miss any part of his story. We get to reign with Christ for 1,000 years on a sinful earth. We get to hear him teach from Zion. You know, you're like, man, I've read the Sermon on the Mount. Wouldn't you have loved to see Jesus deliver it? Wouldn't you have loved to understand the context in which it was delivered? Well, you're going to. You're going to be in Jerusalem and you're going to hear him teach for 1,000 years. And then after that, when he destroys his enemies and all things are under his feet, then he's going to create a new heavens and a new earth, and you and I will be front row seats in the new Jerusalem, looking through the transparent walls so we don't miss a thing. It's like, what? Wait, I want to see. You don't have to be taller than the wall. You just look right through and go, oh my goodness, he just said that, and look at what's happening. Let there be light. Oh, can you believe it? Let the waters be divided from the waters. Created the firmament. I mean, I can't wait. We're going to see it happen. All those skeptics out there, yeah, there's no way that this mass universe was created by a god. It was a mass explosion. Have you studied the elegance of the universe? No, it was not a mass explosion. There are so many contradictions in that theory, it's ridiculous. The Big Bang had nothing ever to do with creation, ever, not even for a moment. Well, what do you mean? What do you mean? There are things spinning in the opposite direction. That defies the laws of physics. That defies the Big Bang theory. That doesn't fit. And once you disprove something, move on, people. Come up with a new theory. And they don't. They just ignore the science. And they say, oh, we're scientific and you're backward. And really? Pay attention. Yeah. I'm a little ornery tonight. God be with them. Open their eyes. So we're going to see this recreation of the heavens and the earth. And it says, the new Jerusalem coming down out of heaven from God, prepared as a bride adorned for her husband. That sounds glorious. Verse 3, and I heard a loud voice from heaven saying, behold, the tabernacle of God is with men, and he will dwell with them, and they shall be his people. God himself will be with them and be their God. That right there is the fulfillment of what we're prophetically looking at in the present moment in 1 Chronicles. David's brought the tabernacle into Jerusalem. What does it say? The new Jerusalem comes down out of heaven and God's in the middle of the city, right? Exactly. And it says, and he tabernacled. It even says that. The tabernacle of God is with men. Isn't that awesome? God himself will be with them and be their God. Verse 4, and God will wipe away every tear from their eyes. There shall be no more death, nor sorrow, nor crying. There shall be no more pain, for the former things have passed away. I just soak that one in for a minute. What are the former things that have passed away? Life, enjoyment, good fruit, good, beautiful sunrise, beautiful sunset, a full moon. A new moon, all those things. No, that's not what that's referring to, is it? It gives you the list of what's passed away. Tears. No more death. No more sorrow. No crying or pain. Those are the former things that have passed away. Everything else, still there. Still there in its fullness. Oh, I love that because it makes me be able to enjoy his creation right now. I want to study it. I want to know it. I want to subdue it. I like getting out there in creation and just enjoying it because it's a permanent resident here. Because when he renews the heavens and the earth, oh, it'll be here in its fullness. Then he who sat on the throne said, "Behold, I make all things new." And he said to me, "Write, for these words are true and faithful." Wow. All things new. So I've been taught and was always taught, okay, that's it. He's going to make the whole creation disappear and he's going to make a whole new, brand new one, unrelated. No, totally related. I want to give you some examples from the scriptures. Look at how our lives, there's a continuity to your life right now and your life in heaven. You are who you are and you will be who you are in heaven. Even though you have a new body, it's still you. Therefore, if anyone is in Christ, he is a new creation. Old things have passed away. That's your sin nature. That's your fallen state. That's pain, death. That is being under the curse. That is having a fallen heart, desperately wicked. Who can know it? He's giving us a new heart in his creation. Through Jesus Christ, he's given us a new spirit. That's the down payment. You have not received your new body yet, but you will. But it will still be you. You will still genetically be you. Paul explains this in 1 Corinthians 15, and he gives a connection between the seed and the plant, between your life now and your life then. It will be totally different, but it will be still you. It will still be similar or the same. I like the Jesus says, the kingdom of heaven is like a merchant who goes into his treasure house and brings out something old and something new. And that's exactly what heaven is. Something old, as in a new heavens and a new earth. Well, what's earth? What's heavens? We know. It's not redefined. It's like if I said, I'm giving you a new car, well, you wouldn't instantly start picturing something without wheels. You wouldn't start picturing something, you know, flying. Well, that wouldn't be a car, would it? Now, maybe it could fly and you would probably want to redefine what a car is, but that's the point, is the earth will be the earth. Your new body will be a new body. You will have, you know, it's going to have features that you're very familiar with. We're going to eat in the kingdom. We're going to enjoy food. We're going to enjoy relationship. Jesus says, look at my hands and my feet. In his new created body. Look at my hands and my feet. Oh, look, he has hands, he has feet. Okay, Romans 8, verse 19. For the earnest expectation, check this out, the earnest expectation of the creation eagerly waits for the revealing of the sons of God. Look, creation is waiting for the revealing of the sons of God. Now, first of all, who is the creation in that verse? Is it you or is it not you? It's not you. Why? Because you're the sons of God. Can you follow? If you're the sons of God, then creation is not the sons of God according to that verse. And I've heard that mixed, and I don't think that's wise. The creation was subjected to futility, not willingly. Who was subjected willingly? Adam and Eve. Adam and Eve had a choice. Creation didn't have a choice. When Adam and Eve fell, creation fell with Adam and Eve. Not willingly, but because of him who subjected it in hope. God gave creation hope. God left creation with hope. Because the creation itself also will be delivered from the bondage of corruption into the glorious liberty of the children of God. That says when you're resurrected, well, creation will be resurrected to follow. Their resurrection will follow yours. And so you will see Fifi in heaven. I believe that. I really do. But that can be argued, and that's fine. Everybody has a right to argue and be wrong. So that's just, it's your freedom. You're free to choose. But when you look at this, it's really clear that the wording of these verses separates us from the creation. And it says, look, when you've been regenerated and redeemed, when Christ renews you, after that, in order, the creation will be redeemed and renewed also. And that is important. Okay, Psalm 89 makes total sense now under that thinking. The thinking that God is going to renew the earth. Just like he recreated you through his son Jesus, so too he's going to recreate creation. And what I like about this is it means Satan didn't win at all. Okay, oh, bummer. Satan, you know, took over at the fall and now has all of God's creation under a curse, but God will only redeem those who believe and lose everything else. No, it says that for God so loved the cosmos. That's for God so loved the entire created order that he gave his only begotten son, that whosoever would believe in him would not perish but have everlasting life. But if he loved the whole cosmos, then why is he only saving a few? So anyway, just food for thought. Look at this verse here. Psalm 89, verse 34. Verse 34. My covenant I will not break, nor alter the word that has gone out of my lips. Once I have sworn by my holiness, I will not lie to David. His seed shall endure forever, and his throne as the sun before me. It shall be established forever like the moon, even like the faithful witness in the sky. When I first read these verses, my theology did not match. I read that and I questioned. I went, that's lame. God, you just promised that your covenant with David is going to last as long as the sun and the moon? And you're going to destroy all that after the thousand-year reign? See, it wouldn't want to be you. That kind of leaves the covenant weak. I was reading the book Heaven by Randy Alcorn, and he just poked holes in that whole theory of the annihilation of the creation and said, no, it's a renewing. It's a regeneration. He's going to wipe it out and bring the same thing back, but amplified without the curse, without the fall, and in a whole new way, just like you and I. As go we, so goes the creation. And I get excited about that. I think that's just a wonderful thing because we're acquainted with what we're going to be around on the new earth. But it's just going to be amplified and beautified and perfected. Because that's what this is saying right here. Look, the sun is going to stay before me forever. The moon is going to stay before me forever. Because my covenant with Jesus is lasting forever. So if Jesus' covenant with God is forever, then so is the sun and the moon. Doesn't that make sense? That makes sense to me. Matthew 19, 28. So Jesus said to them, assuredly I say to you that in the regeneration, ana is the Greek word there for re or to redo or to fix up. It's renewed. It's not new. It's renewed. He says, in the regeneration, when the Son of Man sits on the throne of his glory, you who have followed me will also sit on 12 thrones, judging the 12 tribes of Israel. So an important word there in the regeneration. Here, Acts chapter 3, Peter follows the same line of thinking. He says this, repent therefore and be converted, that your sins may be blotted out. He's speaking to the leadership in Israel. And he says, so that times of refreshing may come from the presence of the Lord, and that he may send Jesus Christ, who was preached to you before, whom heaven must receive until the times of restoration of all things, which God has spoken by the mouth of all his holy prophets since the world began. To restore, to renew, is not to create all over something totally different and brand new. It is to renew what was. It's restoring Eden. It's bringing Eden back. And so what you see in the scriptures is the creation of the world is Genesis 1 and 2, and the recreation of the world is in Revelation 21 and 22. And it's the bookends of the whole story of redemption, that God begins and ends with creation. It's just awesome. And so, brothers and sisters, I hope that excites you like it excites me. Obviously, we'll wait and see and know in full detail, but we have been given some good glimpses in these things. And I think why we jumped on that was that line in verse 33. We're back in 1 Chronicles 16:33. He is coming to judge the earth, and all the trees are excited. And I thought, that is just more backup in the teaching that these trees aren't going to be annihilated. Why would they rejoice? Oh, great, here comes our creator and destroyer. No, God is not. He's the God of life. He's God of life, and he's come to bring it that more abundantly. And that's what my expectation is when the coming of the Lord happens. Verse 34, oh, give thanks to the Lord, for he is good, for his mercy endures forever. Now we're into Psalm 106. Psalm 106, verse 1, that's being quoted right there. And now the last two verses come to us from 47 and 48. And it says this, and say, save us, O God of our salvation. This is a psalm to Israel. I want to keep reminding you, how often do we get lost between the church and Israel? We have a hard time like crossing that divide prophetically. There's a specific plan for Israel, and there's a specific plan for the church. And yes, the two are one and on a converging course, but it's a matter of when the repentance and conversion happens. The church, already converted, already repented, different plan. Israel, not converted yet, not repented yet, different plan. But Romans 11 says all Israel will be saved. They will all be converted and turn towards the Lord. And so when that is fulfilled, we will see the kingdom. And that's what this is saying. When Israel says, save us, O God of our salvation. Listen to this. Gather us together and deliver us from the Gentiles. Weren't we just talking about that when we began this message? 1948, the regathering began. It's begun. It's not completed. There are more and more Jews going to Israel all the time. It was just huge that the UN acknowledged Israel's statehood and autonomy, that they were allowed to defend themselves without other nations interfering. Of course, the world won't follow that. They're going to break their own treaty. But Israel will continue to be a nation and grow and flourish, and that's what's happening. And so this prayer is, save us, O God of our salvation, which salvation is Hoshua, which is Jesus short. Yehoshua is Jesus, and Hoshua, or Hosea, is salvation. Jesus is the Greek. Yehoshua is the Hebrew, or Joshua. That's where we get the word Joshua. And that is Hebrew, and that is the Lord is salvation. That's what that name means. Now, if you say for short, you know, like Josh, but they go the other way and say Hoshua. Remember, if you ever saw The Passion of the Christ, Mary calls Jesus Hoshua. And that was her abbreviated name for her son. I just like the little details that Mel Gibson and whoever wrote that thing threw in there. There's some other Catholic stuff in there and stuff, but I don't know. It's that's a good movie. It makes me cry. I mean, I just love my salvation. I love it. I love what Jesus did for me. So he says, gather us together and deliver us from the Gentiles. That is exactly what Bible prophecy is all about. Jesus is going to return and deliver Israel from the Gentile nations. We are told that when Jesus returns, that the nations of the world will have gathered together in Israel to fight Armageddon. And in that battle, they will overrun Jerusalem, and two-thirds will be cut off. And one-third, it says in Zechariah chapter 14, will be brought through the fire. That means one-third's going to make it through. They're going to live, and they are going to call upon the name of the Lord. They are going to see their Messiah, their Savior. And so that's what this is prophetic of right here, is the saving of Israel by their Messiah, Jesus. And then it says, gather us together to deliver us from the Gentiles, to give thanks to your holy name. I'll tell you, this right here, this flavor right here reminds me of their birth. And I love how everything in Bible prophecy is full circle. It comes back from the beginning to the end. Israel's birth was about, what did Moses say? Let my people go, that they may go into the wilderness and worship God, that they may give glory to their God and worship their God. Now, who is this God that I should obey him? And the battle begins, right? The plagues of Egypt. So now as they've been brought out, they themselves have wandered away and worshiped false gods. They have been scattered amongst the nations because of their sin. And now David is prophetically writing this prayer on the day of the restoration of Israel after 100 years of not having the Ark of the Covenant in their midst. He's bringing them back to a moment when he says, gather us and deliver us from the Gentiles to give thanks to your holy name, because that's what this is all about. This redemptive story, this incredible plan of God is restoring his people to himself. Just like Joseph and his brothers were estranged and they were restored to each other in Egypt, so too God will restore himself to his people through his Messiah Jesus to triumph in your praise. Blessed be the Lord God of Israel from everlasting to everlasting. Isn't that awesome? Blessed be the Lord God of Israel from everlasting to everlasting. And all the people said, amen, and praised the Lord. So the word amen means so be it. Let it be, Lord. That's an amen. That's a hearty amen. That means you want it to happen. You don't say amen to bad news. No, no. You say amen to good news. You say amen to the good plan. And so we say amen and so be it to the plan of God, because it's a good one. And so after going through this, the restoration of Israel, he will bring them back to their land. He will restore them and they will be his people and we will be his bride. That's where we fit in. You're the queen of Israel. You've got to fit yourself into Bible prophecy and understand. The spirit of prophecy is Jesus Christ, Revelation chapter 22. It's the last chapter. Jesus is the spirit of prophecy. It's all about him and how everything relates to him. And so how do we relate to him? As the bride of Christ and as the church, the great assembly of the Lord, the King. We will be with him forever. 1 Thessalonians chapter 4. Thus, we shall always be with the Lord. When he comes for us, we will be with him forever. And so we will be wherever he is. We will sit on his throne just as he sat on his father's throne. All of these promises are fulfilled in us and in him. And I just get so excited because Israel is a big, big part of that plan. You don't want to lose sight because that's the government. You don't want to lose sight of the government. The government will be on his shoulders, right? Isaiah 9:6. And his name shall be called Wonderful Counselor, Mighty God, Everlasting Father, Prince of Peace.
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15: 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A new Pew Research Center survey contains a shocking finding. Nearly half of Muslim Americans view Hamas favorably. That's right, Hamas, the terrorist group responsible for murdering at least 46 Americans and taking others hostage on October 7th, 2023. Overall, 44% of Muslim American respondents expressed a favorable opinion of Hamas. This disturbing trend coincides with an increasingly assertive Islamist presence across the United States. In parts of Brooklyn, amplified calls to prayer now ring out from mosques beginning at 5 a.m. They include the declaration, "There is no God but Allah." Religious liberty is a cherished American freedom, but it's time to realize that many Islamists view such public displays not simply as religious expression, but as symbols of cultural and political ascendancy here in America.
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I probably don't need to ask this, but have you ever lain awake at night, staring at the ceiling, wondering how you're going to make ends meet? Maybe an unexpected bill showed up. Maybe work slowed down. Maybe something shifted in your family, your health, or your future. And now anxiety is whispering in the dark. Well, maybe the better question isn't if you've experienced that kind of worry, but when was the last time? Welcome to Through the Bible. I'm Steve Schwetz. And if you know that middle-of-the-night anxiety, let me tell you two things right up front. Number one, you're not alone. And two, there is an answer. Not my answer, not a financial strategy, but counsel straight from the lips of Jesus. In Matthew chapter 6, he addresses the age-old fear of not having enough. As the Bible Bus continues our five-year journey through the whole Word of God, Dr. J. Vernon McGee shows us what our Lord says about worry and how Christians can rest even in uncertain times. Now, as we settle in, I want to share two letters that remind us how God's Word meets people right where they are. First, here's a note from Mike, a long-haul truck driver. I've been listening to you since 1989. Thanks to God for your app, I listen every day now. When you drive a truck, you can't get the same radio program each day, so the app helps so much. I love the interaction with your listeners and their testimonies, and I'm very grateful to be able to help with the cost of maintaining the Bible Bus. Keep up the good work. Well, thanks for your support, Mike. And as you drive, know that with your help, we're reaching areas just like the ones that you pass through as you drive your truck. And then from halfway around the world, we received a story from Mufei in Vietnam. I cannot read. Even though I believed in God, I did not understand very much about Him. But by listening to Bible teaching every day, I slowly began to understand who God is and what He teaches. Before I became a Christian, I listened only to teachings about spirits. My thoughts were negative and my words were harsh. I often scolded my husband and children. I complained about everything, even the weather and our crops. But through your programs, I began to understand God's Word more clearly. I prayed and asked God to change my thoughts, my words, and my actions. I learned that everything around me, my family, my relatives, our crops, the rain, and the sunshine, are blessings from God. Now, my words have changed. Instead of complaining, I thank and praise God. Today, I am much happier than before. I thank God for bringing me out of darkness into His light and for giving me so many blessings. Well, isn't that what Jesus is talking about in Matthew 6? A change of perspective, moving from anxiety and complaint

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1: The Bible says Jesus will save to the uttermost all those who come to him with a heart of faith. It doesn't matter how far we've fallen, for Jesus will save us from the guttermost to the uttermost.
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2: In our sense, the King is our Lord, he's our Savior. And what he says, we ought to listen to it. Now, it doesn't mean that you can make this your religion in the sense that you don't need a Savior and you can keep it. You could never measure up to it apart from his strength. Now, I suppose that as he's shown these externalities, that they are important, but that unless they're done in the right way, they become meaningless. And we see the relationship of the citizen of the kingdom of heaven actually to God here. And it's revealed in these external acts of righteousness. We've seen it had to do with alms, giving of alms. Don't do it publicly. Don't do it for display. It's a relationship between you and God and expresses that relationship. And the same is true of prayer. Actually, the most effective prayer is when you enter into your closet. Pray privately. I'm not much for public prayer meetings, by the way, because of the fact the deadest service in any church today is a prayer meeting. You can't have anything deader than that. I used to try to build them up, and I've soon discovered that if you have 50 dead saints praying, you don't improve it by getting 100 dead saints. You still have a pretty dead prayer meeting. What we need is a great deal more private prayer of that type of thing, and it should be done between a person and God. Now we have also fasting. It's put on the same kind of basis. Fasting has a value. I'm convinced of that, but not publicly. It should be a private, personal matter between the soul and God. And then money is a real test of your relationship to God. You see, money can become your God. The almighty dollar is the God of many today. And covetousness is called idolatry, you recall by Paul. Therefore, we're not to attempt to put treasure on earth, but you actually can put money in the Lord's work, and by doing it, and if it is the Lord's work and is used for the propagation of the gospel to get the word of God out, then, my friend, it can be translated or transferred to heaven. It becomes legal tender in heaven, and that's where we gather treasures in heaven. And now he mentions this matter of the material things, our relationship to the material things. Listen to him again as I go over this. He says, "Behold the fowls of the air," verse 26, "they sow not, neither do they reap, nor gather into barns, yet your heavenly Father feedeth them. Are ye not much better than they?" Now, don't misunderstand. A great many people misunderstand. Actually, the birds of the air, they can't sow. They can't reap, and they can't gather into barns, but you and I can. But we are to do that with the same abandon that the little bird has. The little bird's trusting God to take care of him, and we ought to do that. That doesn't mean that we should not exercise judgment, because he's given us that judgment. And a Christian asked me, said, "You think a Christian ought to have insurance?" Sure ought to. That's one of the means that you have today. And the important thing is that we are not to go through this life with these things becoming a burden to us. For instance, verse 28, "And why take ye thought of raiment?" Just think of the style shows. Think of today the dress of both men and women, the time that is consumed. I'm sure that all of you have had the experience of your wife saying, "Now I can't go, I don't have a dress." And maybe you've said, "Well, I certainly can't go to this affair, I just don't have the right kind of a suit or necktie to wear." Well, consider the lilies of the field, how they grow. They toil not, neither do they spin. Well, they can't toil or spin, and yet God takes care of them. You toil and you spin, but don't let it become the burden to you. Of course a Christian ought to dress as stylishly as they possibly can, and ought to dress nicely. I think to be sloven in dress

0: And to be sloven in our actions is really not honoring to God. And our Lord said, just look at the flower. Look what God does for it. God, I think, wants us to use color and be beautiful, as pretty as we can. Some of us don't have much to work with to begin with, but we ought to do the best we can with what we've got and look the best. Because he said concerning these, consider the lilies. And yet I say unto you that even Solomon in all of his glory was not arrayed like one of these. Now God's able to clothe the grass of the field. Today it is, tomorrow it's gone. He's able to take care of you. So this idea of being overly anxious about the things of the world, may I say, this ought not to be our goal in life. We ought to put the seek ye first the kingdom of God and his righteousness, and then as he takes care of the flowers and the birds, he'd take care of you. But the thing to do is put him first. Take therefore no thought, no anxious thought for the morrow. For the morrow shall take thought for the things of itself, sufficient unto the days the evil thereof. And someone has said that today is the tomorrow that we worried about yesterday. That's it. And how true that is for many of us. Now, chapter 7, we come to the last chapter. And you have here the relationship of the child of the king with other children of the king. And it must be maintained by prayer. Then he gives some final warnings here. He says, judge not that ye be not judged. And believe me, that's one that has really been misunderstood. It doesn't mean a child of God is forbidden to judge others. But it means this, judge not that ye be not judged. It means to decide, to distinguish, but it also means to condemn. It means to avenge, and it actually can mean to damn. It means here that we are not to judge the inward motives in the same sense of condemning, because you do not know why your brother did that. We can't understand it. We can only see the outward acts, and he doesn't forbid us judging wrong actions and evil actions, as we're going to see. But the point is, judge not that ye be not judged, for with what judgment ye judge, ye shall be judged, and with what measure ye meet, it shall be measured to you again. Well, it means simply this. If you are harsh in your judgment of others, you will be known as that kind of a person who's harsh in his judgment of others. There are certain people. You know them. I know them. Somebody says, don't pay any attention to what he says or she says. They never have a good word. Well, you see, they're being judged by the way they judge. That's what he's saying here. And now he says, why beholdest thou the mote that's in thy brother's eye, but considerest not the beam that's in thine own eye? And actually, what he's talking about here is a little piece of sawdust, and you judge that piece of sawdust in your brother's eye, and you got a whole log, a great big redwood log, in your own eye. That is exactly what our Lord is saying here in this connection. Now, he says that you're no position to do that. Or how wilt thou say to thy brother, let me pull out the mote out of thine eye, and behold, a beam is in thine own eye? You're no position to judge. Thou hypocrite, first cast out the beam out of thine own eye, and then shalt thou see clearly to cast out the mote out of thy brother's eye. And this matter of harsh judgment is certainly something that we need to be very careful of. The Lord, I think, makes it very clear that we are not to sit in harsh judgment. But he also said, by their fruits ye shall know them. And sure, we got to determine what's fruit. And the late Dr. James McGinley, he put it in his rather unique fashion. He says, I'm no judge, but I'm a fruit inspector. And we can really tell whether a Christian's producing fruit or not. Now, he's putting us now on the horns of a dilemma. He says, give not that which is holy unto the dogs. Neither cast ye your pearls before swine, lest they trample them under their feet and turn again and rend you. Now, you've got to determine who the dogs are, haven't you? This is not a four-legged dog he's talking about. And you have to determine who the pigs are, the swine. And you're not to cast pearls before swine, or give that which is holy to dogs. Therefore, there is a judgment that you and I need to make. There are certain places that not be worthwhile to say a word. I remember a friend of mine was in the Tennessee legislature. He was a heavy drinker, and he got marvelously, wonderfully converted. And when I go down to Florida, in fact, when I'm in Boca Raton, Florida, I see him down there. He's a really choice servant of God today, and how he's changed. He's a different man than he was when I knew him as a young fellow. And of course, I was different then also, because he and I ran around together. Practically an alcoholic. His wife left him, and home broken up, it looked like. And then he had this marvelous conversion. And he was in the legislature, and the fellows knew how he drank, and they heard he got religion, as they called it. When he came in, one day they all were looking him over. And finally, one got up and addressed the chairman of the meeting and said, "I make a motion that we hear a sermon from Deacon so-and-so." Everybody laughed. He got up. He was equal to the occasion. He said, "I'm sorry, I don't have anything to say." He said, "My Lord told me not to cast my pearls before swine." And he sat down. They never asked him anymore, and they never ridiculed him anymore. There are certain ones won't do you any good to speak to them. You're wasting your time. Well, he tells us what we're to do. Ask, and it shall be given you. Seek, and ye shall find. Knock, and it shall be opened unto you. For everyone that asketh receiveth, and he that seeketh findeth, and to him that knocketh it shall be opened. Now, very candidly, ask, seek, and knock refers definitely to this. Now, you may be able to use it in other relations, and I'm sure you can, but this is what it has reference to. Now, you've met a person. How are you to treat that person? Are you to judge them harshly? Or is this a swine or a dog? Now, when I start out from home in the car of a morning, and I always ask the Lord, I tell him I'm going to meet some new people today, and I want him to tell me how I'm to act. There are some people that will need my help, and I can help them, and I want to be able to put my arm around them and help them. But there's some other people that I meet, I better be careful. They'll put a knife in my back. And I've been taken in. Oh, you'd be surprised how many times I've been taken in by those that I ought not to be taken in by. I could tell you many instances. I don't have time today of how I've been taken in. Isn't it interesting that Peter in the early church, he knew Ananias and Sapphira were lying? I can never tell when a fellow's lying. We don't have that spiritual discernment today that they had in the early church. I think it's a gift today. I think some people have it. To tell the truth, I think my wife has it. I've found out that she's warned me about several individuals. She said, "Be careful there." And others, she said, "I think you ought to help so-and-so." And I found out that her judgment's been good, lots better than mine is. Probably a woman has a little better spiritual discernment in these matters. May I say to you, this is important, you see. And we are to go and make it a matter of prayer. When you meet new friends, do you ever ask God to make it clear to you how you're to treat them? Well, I found out it's a good idea to do that. And then he goes on to say that God wants to help you in these matters. What man is there of you whom, if his son asks bread, will he give him a stone? Ask a fish, he give him a serpent? And he says, if you being evil know how to give good gifts unto your children, how much more shall your Father, which is in heaven, give good things to them that ask him? Now the golden rule comes in right here. Therefore, and that's the most important word here. Therefore, all things whatsoever ye would that men should do to you, do you even so to them, for this is the law and the prophet. All right, you meet somebody. How are you going to treat them? You don't know. You're not to judge. But the other time, if it's a dog or a swine, you sure better know, because I tell you, the swine will kill you. I've discovered that. You have to watch. There's a lot of phonies today. Well, what do you do? Make it a matter of prayer. Therefore, all things whatsoever you would that men should do to you, this is the principle that you should operate on, therefore. But may I say, all of this comes together in one package. Don't lift the golden rule out and say, I live by it. Let's understand what the Lord's talking about. Now he says, enter in at the straight gate. Wide is the gate. Broad is the way that leadeth to destruction. Many there be which go in there, because straight is the gate. Narrow is the way which leadeth unto life. Few there be that find it. Now the picture he's given here is not the old picture of a big broad way with a lot of fun on it and a very narrow way. What he's given is a picture really of a funnel. You enter the funnel at the broad way, but it keeps narrowing down until you come to death and destruction and hell. The other one, you begin at the narrow part, and that's where Christ is. He's the way, the truth, and the life. And you enter there, and he says, I've come that they might have life, and they might have it more abundantly. And the more you walk with him, the wider it gets. Remember in Ezekiel, out from the throne there came a river. It was just a little stream at first. It widened out, and finally it became an ocean. That's what it means, become a child of God. It gets better every day when you're a child of God. That's what he's talking about here. Now he says, beware of false prophets. The church is to beware of false teachers. But they all come to you in sheep's clothing, but inwardly they're ravening wolves. Ye shall know them by their fruits. And that's a good way. Do men gather grapes of thorns or figs of thistles? He says you're to know them by their fruits. That's the thing we should watch for in the lives of these. And now he says, not everyone that says unto me, Lord, Lord, is going to enter into the kingdom of heaven. You can run around and mouth about living by the Sermon on the Mount, but he that doeth the will of my Father, which is in heaven. How about doing it, my friend? And if you do his will, you'll come to him as Savior and recognize you need a Savior. Many will say to me in that day, Lord, Lord, have we not prophesied in thy name? In thy name cast out demons, and in thy name done many wonderful things. Well, you say to me, why, these miracle workers today, you know God's with them. Are you sure of that? Then will I profess unto them, I never knew you. Depart from me, ye that work iniquity. Therefore, whoso heareth these sayings of mine, doeth them. I liken him unto a wise man that built his house upon a rock. Rain descended, floods came, the winds blew, beat upon that house. If you come to him, he's the foundation. No other foundation can any man lay than that which is laid, which is Jesus Christ. Now, when you come to him and rest in him, you can build on that foundation. And you can build a life that has fruit in it, not by your own effort, but that which the Holy Spirit produces, that which is gold and precious stones and silver. And then there is the other house, and that house is built on sand. What is that sand? That's human goodness, human effort. The old weakness of the flesh. My friend, may I say to you, you need something better than you have to offer today. And he concludes this by saying, for he taught them as one having authority and not as the scribe. That's the kind of a teacher he was. He came teaching with authority. He's not just repeating something. And you and I today need to recognize that we haven't anything to say unless we can say it with authority, unless you believe it. I don't want to hear a man giving me a string of theories that he's never tried them at all. He knows nothing about them. Today, we have a gospel to give, a message to give, a message of salvation. And we know it works because it's worked in our case. And we have the witnesses of others. And it's by coming to Christ. Friends, the Sermon on the Mount, it's a glorious passage of Scripture. Don't bypass it. Don't say it's not for today. It is. And if you read it aright, it's going to bring you to the person of Jesus Christ. You're going to come to him, and you're going to say, Lord, you've said these things, and I don't measure up to them. And I know you want them done, and I can't do them in my own strength. And I'm guilty before you. I've fallen short, and I need your mercy. I need you as a Savior. And you turn to him. Then he gives you the Holy Spirit that he might produce these things in your life. And so today, all of us are building. Where are you building your house? You're building it on the rock foundation, which is Christ. Sure, you got to have good works, not to be saved, but to demonstrate to others. You need that fruit. Are you building on the foundation? Or are you just building out there on the sand? That won't stand the white light of his presence. Oh, that you and I might be brought to Christ through the Sermon on the Mount. And so until next time, may the Lord richly bless you, my beloved.
1: Yes, the Sermon on the Mount goes much deeper than the simple meaning of stories. In our next study, Dr. McGee gives us an extra lesson just on the Sermon on the Mount. 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In Canada, Box 25325, London, Ontario, N6C, 6B1. 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However you hop aboard the Bible bus, we really do want to know, and your quick feedback helps us map the route as we follow God's leading to take His whole Word to His whole world. So thanks for punching your ticket and riding along with us. Now join me this weekend for Dr. McGee's never-before-aired sermon, John the Baptist and John the Prophet. And then meet me back here as we're ready to drive back into Matthew 5. Maybe someone that you know would benefit from joining us on Through the Bible. Why don't you invite them? Scooch over in your seat on the Bible bus and make a little room for one more. I'm Steve Schwetz. For the whole Through the Bible family, we're praying that you would know the peace of God through our Lord Jesus Christ.

0: 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That's what we believe at Through the Bible.
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6: This is Hugh Hewitt for townhall.com. President Trump was a guest on my program last week. He put the number of Iranians massacred by the regime over 2 days in January at 52,000. So we know the ruthlessness of the men in charge in Iran. In light of that, it is entirely understandable that the Iranian people are reticent to take to the streets again. And this has become clear. The current public faces of the Rump regime in Iran don't have any authority over the killers with the guns. Eli Lake is among the most respected national security reporters in the United States. He explained to me last week how the history of regime collapses tell us we ought to be watching for splits within the ranks of those men with guns. That's how revolutions against dictators begin and then gain momentum. When a cadre see the end game and they don't want to be on the wrong side when everything falls apart. Watch closely. It only takes a few people to crack the whole of the IRGC tyranny. I'm Hugh Hewitt.
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0: When you see someone in need, are you inclined to intervene? Or maybe you cast judgment. How did this happen to that bad person? Or do you leave their plight to someone you deem better equipped to help them? Today on Truth for Life, Alistair Begg challenges us to learn from the example of a bold, compassionate servant. We're looking at chapter 38 in the Old Testament book of Jeremiah.
1: Now, having described then the condition of Jeremiah, let me just encourage you to think for a moment about the way in which we see these characteristics of this lovely Ebed-Melech man being given to us. First and straightforwardly, witness his boldness, his boldness. It would have been one thing for him to hold a conviction to himself, perhaps even to have tried to send a note somehow to the king, to do it in a discreet way, to wait until the king returned to his palace, to catch him in a corridor, to say, behind a cough, excuse me, I just wondered if I might speak to you about Jeremiah sometime. We could maybe get together and perhaps, but no. He takes himself out of the palace. He goes to the place of judgment. He goes directly to the king. He goes publicly to the king. Witness his boldness. Witness, secondly, his sense of moral outrage. He went out of the palace and he said to him, "My lord the king, these men have acted wickedly." In other words, this man possessed a sense of moral rectitude. He understood that right was right and wrong was wrong, and that what had taken place in this moment was so clearly wrong that someone had to stand up and say so. All that it takes for evil to triumph is for good men to remain silent. And they remain silent. And out of the wings comes this lovely, gentle, courageous, powerful, dramatic Ethiopian. For him to proceed in such a fashion was to bring himself into the place of disrepute. It certainly was to bring himself into the place of danger. I think the way in which we have this described for us is in order that we might understand that he was not acting on the basis of some random impulse, that all of a sudden his heart ran away with him, that he had a passionate outburst and shouted out or did something. He stands there purposefully, and it is, if you like, a premeditated act. Witness his boldness, witness his sense of moral outrage, witness, thirdly, his resourcefulness. Notice how easily the king is won over again in verse 10. What a vacillating character this man is. And yet in the providence of God, in order that his purposes may be fulfilled. And he speaks to the king, and so the king says, "Well, in that case, take 30 men from here with you and lift Jeremiah the prophet out of the cistern before he dies." There's something of Nehemiah about this next move, you know, isn't there? As soon as the signal was given, as soon as the light went to green, Nehemiah revealed his leadership capacities and his purposefulness and his resourcefulness. And so does this man, at least to some extent. That's why, as you follow him, you find him taking the men with him, and they're going to a room under the treasury in the palace. He must have said to the men, "Come with me." No big fuss, no bother. They were assigned to him. They followed him. "Where are we going?" they must have said to one another. "Well, he's taking us down to the palace treasury. Why are we going down there? And why are we going in the basement?" And into the basement he goes. And out of the basement he comes. And he's carrying with him a bunch of old rags and old clothes that he has gathered from underneath the temple treasury. And the group of 30 are looking at one another and saying, "What in the world is he going to be doing with these things?" He said, "Come on, men, let's keep moving. We have places to go. We have people to see." And along with the old rags and the old clothes, he brings with him the rope that is going to be necessary for the liberation of the prophet. Witness his boldness. Witness his sense of moral outrage. Witness his resourcefulness. Witness his tenderness and his compassion. So Ebed-Melech took these men And he took these worn-out clothes and the ropes. That they had to bring Jeremiah out directly was not in question. But consider the thoughtfulness and the gentleness of this man as he calls down the instructions to the beleaguered prophet. Jeremiah, yes, we're going to let down a rope to you, Jeremiah. Thank you. Jeremiah, we're going to throw some stuff down on top of the rope. A bunch of old clothes and rags. Don't be put off by this. Don't let them hit you on the head, but they'll be coming down just directly afterwards. Have you got them all? Yes. And Jeremiah, we don't want to scar you and burn you because we're going to have to pull you out of this mud. It's imperative that we get you out. You mustn't die. We daren't allow you to suffocate. Take the rags that I've thrown down to you and wrap them around the ropes so that when you put them under your armpits, they will act as a buffer against your skin. And when you're ready, let me know. And then we'll start to pull. Don't you like this man already? This Ebed-Melech? This nobody man? Indeed, the name Ebed-Melech may not even be a name. It is possible that it simply translates one of the king's servants. He doesn't even have a name. You remember it said of Jesus that he made himself of no reputation. And so with the king's permission, and with the help of these others, Ebed-Melech hauls the aging prophet out of the cistern, and we're told into the safety of the courtyard of the guard. What a scene that must have been. Jeremiah, after all these years of giving himself to the task of proclaiming the word of the Lord, speaking, thus says God to you, leave the city, get on with the Babylonians. It's your only hope of life. Take your children and flee. Then on the receiving end of the charge of traitor, how wrong was that? How immoral was such an allegation? And how wrong was it for him to end up in this predicament? And now for him to be hauled out with all the mud coming off his cloak and off his sandals and all the stench of the rotting cistern and hear these ropes and rags preventing him from the burning, searing pain that could have been attached if someone less compassionate, less resourceful, less thoughtful had gone to do the necessary task. Well, then let me conclude in this way. First of all, do you not see that here there is a challenge that needs to be faced? A challenge that needs to be faced. It's the challenge that is presented to us by this man. And it is this. Let us learn to be courageous when necessity requires it. If Ebed-Melech had said, you know, it'll never happen. He could have talked himself out of this. Between the time that he heard the news, processed the information, adopted a strategy in his mind, if he had simply said, you know, it's not really possible to pull this off, then he could have said, well, there's really no point in making a fuss. Says Calvin in a quite wonderful reference to this. He says, those who are overwise are often led, as it were, into inertness. Those who are overwise are often led into inertness. That's incidentally why many churches go nowhere, because the leadership is so overwise. They think in such logical terms all the time. They are totally paralyzed when it comes to boldness or to courage or to faith or to growth or to liberation. And you find congregations that have actually just remained static and inert, and they're going nowhere at all. But it's all logical, you see. It's all been thoroughly analyzed, you know. We have considered the possibilities and have concluded that it is a bad use of resources. We have considered that it may be possible under some circumstances, but we don't believe that now is the time, you know, to take these kind of outlandish steps. If this man had figured it in that way at all, there would be no wonderful Old Testament cameo for us to consider in this evening hour. He could have said to himself, you know, if the king has given in to the fury of these nobles, what's the point in me trying? If I go and stir up a fuss, the next thing I'll know, we'll have a riot, I'll die, and in the meantime, they'll probably stone Jeremiah and get him out of the way for good. I don't think I'll do it. How abundant are the excuses that you and I contrive, determining them to be the products of our logic. But in this man's case, as Kidner puts it, love spoke louder than logic and prevailed. I love that. I'd like to write one line like that before I die. Love spoke louder than logic and prevailed. So then let us face the challenge that this man provides for us. It is a challenge to proceed on our course, to fulfill our duty, to allow no one and nothing to divert us from the paths of righteousness for his name's sake. Will you take up this challenge in the context to which you return tomorrow? Will you give yourself to Christ afresh and tell him that you're prepared to be resourceful and bold, that you long to be useful, that you will not allow yourself to sidestep the issues under the contrivances of logical thinking? You certainly will not put it in opposition to the demands of love and duty. So there's the challenge. And what of the example then to follow? Well, it is clear, is it not, that there is an example to follow. It is an example which combines firmness with compassion. It's an example which is able to use the ropes as they are necessary, but at the same time ensuring that we do not do so without the rags which are equally necessary. Surely Jeremiah would have been justified in intervening with a measure of roughness. It would have been regarded as the evidence of concern. Jeremiah, yes, grab this. Worm. Hey. Oh, you dislocated my shoulders. You pulled my arms out of their sockets. Thanks for getting me out. But I'll never be the same again, you know. Could you have gone a little slower? Oh, we had to get you out. Got to get you out. It would have been justified. People have said, you know, it's a shame that Jeremiah walks around like that now, but at least he got him out, you know. If he had stayed, he would have suffocated in the mud or he would have starved to death. Some of us are good with ropes. Oh, yes. Some of us are good with ropes. We are by nature rough. We'll yank him out. They should never have been in there in the first place. Get out of there. Grab a hold of this and get out. It's your own fault. Come out of there. Why did you say that? Why did you do that? Why did you go there? Come on now. I'm dropping the rope. Pull on. Hold on. And what if your hands burn? What if it leaves you with marks under your armpits? Just get up and get out. Some of us are good with ropes. And certainly, to have dropped down the rags alone would have been absolutely useless in terms of getting him out. What would he have done? He could have used them to, I suppose, wipe some of the mud off the lower part of his body. He could have used them to blow his nose. He could have used them to wipe his brow under the heat of the day as it came to him. But the rags alone would provide no opportunity for evacuation from his sorry predicament. Some of us are very good with rags. Very good with rags. But we want always just to leave people where they are. They're there now. You're okay now. You'll be fine now. And there's no change. There's no move. There's no liberation. It all sounds very kind. The words are nice and the gestures are meaningful, but there is no evacuation. Hence the combination. Hence the example. The ropes with the rags. Do you you know the first word that comes on the list in 2 Peter 1? When Peter says, I want you to add to your faith these things. What's the first word? Goodness. That's the first word. Goodness. Right in the heart of the fruit of the Spirit in Galatians 5. Goodness. Titus chapter 2. In the wonderful section that begins at verse 9, where it says, the grace of God that brings salvation has appeared to all men, teaching us to say no to ungodliness and worldly passions and so on. And it finishes with the phrase, and to make a people who are eager to do good. Galatians chapter 6. Brothers, if someone is caught in a sin, you who are spiritual should restore him gently. Oh, yeah, we're going to need the ropes because he's got to be pulled out. But we'll need the rags so as not to harm him. Isn't that what Paul says to the Thessalonians? And we as the apostles of Christ were gentle among you the way a mother is kind to her kids. Fundamentalism in evangelical Christianity is masterful with ropes. We got all kinds of ropes. We're missing some of the rags. Liberalism has made a Christianity of rags and has no ropes. So there's a challenge to face. There's an example to follow. And finally, I think there's a glimpse here to ponder. A glimpse to ponder. Because I don't think it is possible to look into the description of this Ebed-Melech. To spend, if you like, a moment or two in his company, as we've done. But to spend a moment or two in his company should give us a glimpse of Jesus. For the law came by Moses, and grace and truth came by Jesus. See, Jeremiah needed a friend. From the company of those most considered possibilities, no one emerges. And from the servant quarters, God stirs from heaven and moves such an unlikely man to fulfill such an amazing purpose. He gives me a glimpse of Jesus. I found a friend. Oh, such a friend. He loved me ere I knew him. He drew me with the cords of love, and thus he bound me to him. And round my heart so closely twined these ties that naught can sever. For I am his, and he is mine, forever and forever. If Ebed-Melech had lived in our day, having gone through the privileged experience described here 600 years B.C., I'm sure that when he walked along the corridor of his palace back to his job and he heard the music, he'd be saying, yes, as it goes, and you just might have a problem that we understand. We all need somebody to lean on. Oh, yeah, he might have a problem. That's right, Lord. Yes, we do. And you help me get old Jeremiah, all muddy old Jeremiah. We got him up, Lord. Yes, we did. Yes, we did. He gives me a glimpse of Jesus. In tenderness, he sought me, weary and sick with sin, and on his shoulders brought me back to his fold again. Oh, the love that sought me. Oh, the blood that bought me. Oh, the grace that brought me to his fold. Wondrous grace that brought me to his fold. Ebed-Melech, an Old Testament cameo. Ropes and rags.
0: 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He'll return in just a minute to close today's program. 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One of our customer service reps will be happy to help you sign up. And when you do, be sure to request the two-book bundle, two books from Puritan author and minister John Flavel. This is just one of the ways we will say thank you for your support. The books are titled Christ and His Threefold Office and Christ Humbled Yet Exalted. Now here is Alistair with a closing prayer.
1: Father, bring your word, we pray, to bear upon our lives as individuals. Some of us are actually in miry clay on account of the fact that we have never, ever considered what it means that Jesus came to rescue us. And we need to cry out to you so that you might put our feet upon a rock and establish our going and put a new song in our hearts. Some of us, Lord, have been standing on the rock and bemoaning how many people are down in the mud. We find it easier to chastise them for their predicament than we do ever to seek to intervene in their circumstances. Forgive us our hard, stony, cold hearts. Some of us, Lord, tonight have been so graciously removed from dire predicaments as a result of the intervention of people like Ebed-Melech, and we bless you for them, and we thank you for their memory. And we pray that inasmuch as he is a challenge to us, that we may face the challenge. Insofar as he is an example for us, that we might follow the example. And to the extent that he gives us a glimpse of Christ, we pray that we may seek him with all of our hearts. And for us as a congregation, we pray that you will take a study such as this and burn it into our lives in such a way that we might become, by your grace and favor, a place that is known for the ropes of truth and the rags of grace, so that unbelieving men and women, those who struggle on the seas of life, the lonely and the wretched, the downtrodden, the disappointed, those who live with the symptoms of sin, may be drawn into the fold of Christ, so that they may come to say, "He hideth my soul in the cleft of the rock that shadows a dry, thirsty land. He hideth my life in the depths of his love and covers me there with his hand, and he covers me there with his hand, for Jesus' sake. Amen."
0: I'm Bob Lapine. Thanks for joining us this week. Next week, we begin a study of the apocalyptic visions found in the Old Testament book of Daniel. 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
6: 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Because education should form capable people under God, not dependent subjects under bureaucracy.
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13: Notice that Philip, he went without knowing. If the Lord calls you, would you go? And here's even a bigger question. 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
13: The book of Acts is about normal dudes like Philip, who the Holy Spirit came upon them, and suddenly they're doing stuff that's way bigger than what they are able to do. And see, this is where you have the same power to tap into that Philip does, the Holy Spirit.
14: Acts chapter 8 tells of a faithful believer eager to tell others of his faith. With Philip as our example, we learn how God often orchestrates circumstances for us to present the gospel, how we should respond when we find ourselves with an opportunity, and how to obtain the power to be bold as we share. 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
13: Here in Acts chapter 8, we meet the next deacon in the New Testament. The first one we looked at was Stephen. This one here, we're going to look at Philip here in Acts chapter 8, and he's called Philip the Evangelist. Later on in the book of Acts, he's going to be called Philip the Evangelist. And evangelism, what is that? It just means this: spreading the gospel, the Christian gospel, by public preaching or by personal witness. That's what evangelism is, spreading the good news of the gospel. And let's pick it up here in Acts chapter 8, verse 26. It says, "And the angel of the Lord spake unto Philip, saying, Arise and go toward the south, to the way that goeth down from Jerusalem unto Gaza, which is desert. And he arose and went, and behold, a man of Ethiopia, an eunuch of great authority under Candace, queen of the Ethiopians, who had the charge of all her treasure and had come to Jerusalem for to worship, was returning and sitting in his chariot, read Isaiah the prophet." Now pause there just for a second. What's going on? Well, this guy's a great ruler, leader from Ethiopia. The queen there is Candace. Now, Candace isn't her name. It's a title that was of these African queens. And these queens were powerful and wealthy. And this guy's like one of the high up treasurer or the guy of the money. But this Ethiopian, why is he traveling to Jerusalem? Well, it tells us here, he went up there, great authority. He had come to Jerusalem to worship. So Philip is told to go into the desert, and he meets this guy. Now, what happens? Well, we pick it up here in verse 29. "Then the Spirit said unto Philip, Go near and join thyself to this chariot. And Philip ran thither to him and heard him read the prophet Isaiah and said, Understandest thou what thou readest? And he said, How can I accept a man should guide me? And he desired Philip that he would come up and sit with him. The place of the scripture which he had read was this: He was led as a sheep to the slaughter, like a lamb dumb before his shearer, so opened he not his mouth. In his humiliation, his judgment was taken away, and who shall declare his generation? For his life is taken from the earth. And the eunuch answered Philip and said, I pray thee, of whom speaketh the prophet this, of himself or of some other man? Then Philip opened his mouth and began at the same scripture, and preached unto him

0: Here's today's word of encouragement with pastor and attorney, Mosley Collins.
1: The Bible says, "The eyes of the Lord run to and fro throughout the whole earth to show himself strong on behalf of those who love and trust him." If you love and trust the Lord, he's going to show himself strong on your behalf today.
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2: He went without knowing. If the Lord called you away from your situation where you are now, what if you're doing really well? What if spiritually, man, you're just discipling people and sharing the good news? Because Philip had a, you know, Holy Ghost happening, working out in Jerusalem there in the early part of the chapter. And what if God calls you? Would you go? And here's even a bigger question. Would you go not knowing what you were doing or where you were going? Notice a couple key verses here. In verse 26, it says, "And the angel of the Lord spake unto Philip, saying, Arise and go." And then verse 27, it says, "And he arose and went." He went without knowing. That's number one. The second thing that I want to point out of Philip's behavior is he went with enthusiasm. Where do we see the enthusiasm? Well, it says here in verse 30, it says he ran thither to him. He wasn't just, you know, moseying. It just reminds me of Colossians 3:23 that says, "Whatsoever you do, do it heartily, as unto the Lord and not unto men." We're living in days where we should enthusiastically share the gospel with whoever we can, whenever we can, and trust the Lord that he's going to guide you. That gets us to the next thing. I like how there's something to learn here from the way Philip engages with this Ethiopian guy. And what he does, this is point number three, notice he asks the right question. He asks the right question. Do you understand what you're reading? The old ask the question technique, can I just say that's one of the better things to do when you're wanting to spark a good conversation, is ask a question. Now, I'll get to this in a second, but before you ask a question, you should probably know what the answer is. I'm just going to give you a heads up on that. But ask the question. This is a great example. Philip, it says here in verse 30, Philip ran thither to him, heard him read the prophet Isaiah, and he said, "Understandest what thou readest?" Do you understand what you're reading? By the way, think about questions that you can ask that can actually promote a good conversation. This is a technique you see in the Bible a lot. You'll see Jesus often ask questions to his disciples, and then he'll give them the answer. Or even Jesus would answer questions with a question. You know, one of the things that I think that we drop is the people that are right closest to us, people that we work with, people that we go to school with. Do you have a question, bringing up a question that might be pertinent to their situation? I love how Philip realizes this dude's reading from the book of Isaiah. And so he has to say, you know, do you understand what you're reading? By the way, why does Luke, who's writing the book of Acts, why does he not say he was reading from Isaiah 53? Anybody have an answer to that? There weren't any chapter numbers in those days. But guess what? Philip knows that passage. He knows Isaiah 53, as we'll call it today. And what's Isaiah 53 about? Well, I love how he asks the right question. And because of asking the right question, that brings us to number four. He knew the answer to the question. That's an important part. Like when you say to somebody, just for joking, do you know where you're going to go when you die? What do? When the person says, yes, I go into oblivion, I cease to exist. That's what I believe. And you're like, oh, okay, good night. And you walk away. Like, do you have an answer to that? Before you ask the question, you should have thought through what the response might be. What is the answer? You know, in God's word, the Bible, it says that you end up in one of two places, and God makes it clear that you're going to either go to heaven or to hell. Well, then what's the next thing they say? Well, if God is love, he won't send me to hell. Oh, you don't understand. You send yourself to hell. The Bible tells us, remember we talked about, you know, Peter saying, oh, the Lord would that none should perish, but all would have come to repentance. It reminds me of what 1 Timothy chapter 2, verses 3 and 4 says. This is good, and it is pleasing in the sight of God our Savior, who desires all people to be saved and to come to the knowledge of the truth. Isn't it interesting that the Bible says God desires all people to be saved? And you might say, well, then doesn't that mean that everybody's going to be saved then? If God desires it, it's going to happen. Well, that's not how it works, the Bible says. It seems to me that from God's perspective, he already knows who's going to be saved. And in the sovereignty, he already divinely elected and chosen. But from our perspective here on earth, what you're going to have to realize is you got a choice to make. And that's part of evangelism. By the way, if you take hyper-Calvinism to the furthest extent, you'll notice those guys don't believe in evangelism, because God already preordained everything. So why

0: did I go out and witness to somebody if they're already chosen by God? Like, I'm not going to waste my time being an evangelist if God's already done that. Meanwhile, we're told to go out and preach the gospel. And the idea is to convince people that they need to be saved because they have a choice to make. That's something to remember. But when you talk about that, don't forget to tell people, man, that's one of the biggest cop-outs when they say, well, if God is love, he's not going to send me to hell. But we have to remember, you are sending yourself to hell if you reject his loving kindness. And what greater, you know, opportunity does Philip have to talk about the love of Jesus with Isaiah chapter 53? If I could pick one chapter in the Old Testament and say, I want to talk about Jesus, I'd probably choose Isaiah 53. Like, what a great thing. Well, Brett, good for Philip. The Lord teed it up for him. The Lord teed up that scripture. The guy just happened to be reading Isaiah 53. What is Isaiah 53 about? Well, let me just give you a quick snapshot for a reminder. Isaiah 53 is all about Jesus prophetically. The first thing that you'll notice in chapter 53 is it describes Jesus at his birth in verses 1 and 2. It talks about what his life and ministry would be about in verse 3. Isaiah 53 talks about he would die substitutionarily in our place for us in verses 4 through 9. It talks about how he would victoriously rise from the dead in Isaiah 53, verses 10 through 12. You're like, yeah, Brett, God teed it up for Philip. True, I'll give you that. But how many times has the Lord teed it up for you? I mean, how many times have you been at work and all of a sudden somebody comes up and asks you a question? Hey, what do you think about? And suddenly your heart starts beating. You're like, man, there's the teed up for me. This is an opportunity to talk about faith in Christ, about salvation. And the Lord does that all the time. The question is, are you sensitive to that? And are you open to when the Lord sets the stage for you to share and talk with someone? Or do you chicken out and say, must be the burger I had for lunch. I'm feeling a little weird right now. My heart's beating. Anyway, let's get back to work. God bless you. Wonder how many opportunities we miss. I've noticed that God tends to do that. He tends to, if you would, tee it up for you to set up the stage for you to share the gospel. The question is, are you faithful? Like Philip. And I love that Philip stays on topic. Did you see what it says there in verse 35? And then Philip opened his mouth and began to preach at the same scripture and preached unto him Jesus. Can I just give you that reminder? When you're sharing the gospel with people, don't get off on other topics. If you start making some good points, what's the first thing they'll do? They'll say, well, the church is full of hypocrites. And suddenly you're talking about the hypocrisy of other people. And the question I would ask is, what does that have to do with a person going to heaven or hell? See, what you need to do is bring it back to Jesus. Always bring the conversation back to Jesus Christ. That's always what you do. So, well, I think the church is full of hypocrites. What I've just said is, you've heard me say it here. I just say, you don't even have any idea. I've been in part of the church my whole life. It's worse than you think. But here's the thing. Aren't you glad that Jesus died for hypocrites like me and like you? Like, that's the whole reason hypocrites come to church, is because they need to be forgiven for their hypocrisy. Guess what? Jesus is the answer for that. Like, bring it always back to Jesus. Well, you believe in evolution or creation? Got to get it back to you know what? One thing I know about the way we exist, whether, you know, whatever you believe about creation, we all have this sin nature. And the Bible tells us that we're going to be held accountable for our sins. And guess what? There's someone who says, I'll pay your sin, your price. Like, you got to get it back to Jesus Christ every single time. People will say, the Bible's full of contradictions, you know, and I'll say many scholars have studied the Bible extensively. And there's a lot of people who can offer insights and explanations on the apparent contradictions of the Bible. But right now, you know, let's talk about Jesus Christ, because that's the real issue. What are you going to do about Jesus Christ and your salvation and heaven and hell? Philip didn't preach to him Judaism. He didn't teach Bible prophecy. He didn't even talk about what baptism means. I love how this story ends with the guy getting baptized. I love the simplicity. They're riding along. All of a sudden, the eunuch says, hey, here's some water. What hinders me from being baptized? And Philip did not say, well, we got to go on baptismalrobe.com and get you a white robe. And we got to make sure your family's there with flowers. And we got to go through our 9-week series on baptism. Boy, a lot of work to do before we get you baptized. No, the guy says, what hinders me from being baptized? Verse 37, and Philip said, if thou believest with all thine heart, thou mayest be baptized. And he answered and said, I believe that Jesus Christ is the Son of God. What's required for a person to be baptized? To believe that Jesus Christ is the Son of God. To believe and accept. And if you're there getting baptized, you know, we can share with you in just a minute. Hey, this is you recognizing your old sin nature, being buried in the river. You're coming out a new creation in Christ. You know, old things are passed away and floating down the river, and all things become new. Doesn't mean you're perfect. It means you're perfectly forgiven from this day forward. Baptism is an outward sign of an inward commitment. Now, the idea of keeping it on the point of Jesus Christ, don't let them get off course on that. You know, they'll try to get you onto all the controversial subjects. Paul the Apostle kind of gave us a lesson in this. And Mars Hill's where all the philosophers and the brainiacs of Greece and Athens would sit there and pontificate and cerebral discussions of all kinds. And Paul was preaching in the marketplace, the Agora, and then they said, hey, you're a smart guy. You need to go up on Mars Hill and talk to the big dudes. So Paul wanders up there to the big Mars Hill, and he starts a sermon. And all these brainiac guys, we'll hear this guy. Let's see what this dude has to say. Sadly, only a couple people saved. Largely, his sermon was rejected. The reason this is interesting to me is when I was in a secular university, Southern Oregon University, I was in a literature class, and we were reading some of the greatest Greek writers. We had an assignment to read a little bit of this, a little bit of that, and we read a bunch of Homer. But one of the assignments was to read the Mars Hill sermon of Paul the Apostle. And the reason a secular college like Southern Oregon University would have us do that is because those who know Greek writing, nobody uses the Greek language like Paul the Apostle. Like, Paul is like the most highest level of vocabulary, using a very academic level of Greek in his sermon to Mars Hill. It's like second to none. And what's interesting, though, is my professor did not believe the gospel message, nor did he believe what Paul was saying. He's just like, wow, listen to this guy speak. And that's really the result of Paul's message. See, some of you think, well, I can't share the gospel because I'm not smart. I don't have enough smartness. Guess what? Paul's smartness got him nowhere. In fact, Paul would learn a lesson from this sermon, I think, there, because eventually he gets to a place there in 1 Corinthians where he says in chapter 2, verse 1, he says, and I, brethren, when I came to you in Corinth, I came not with excellency of speech or of wisdom, declaring unto you the testimony of God, for I determined not to know anything among you save Jesus Christ and him crucified. That's King James' way of saying, you know, I've done this before. I've come with excellency of speech and fanciful words and wisdom and all that. Waste of time. But he said, I came to you at Corinth with just a simple, single-centered message on Jesus Christ and him crucified. And really, Paul's ministry got simpler and simpler as he got older and older, and it was more effective. When he started just focusing on Christ and him crucified, then suddenly people were getting saved, because that is how people will receive Jesus Christ. We have to remember that, especially when we're talking about evangelism. I love the old Andre Crouch song, Jesus is the answer for the world today. Above him, there's no other. Jesus is the way. It's so true, man. I hope you understand that. Well, there's one final observation here that I'd like to put in there. He went without knowing. I love his faith, a leap of faith. He went with enthusiasm. He asked the right question, and he knew the answer to the question. Number five, he was empowered by the Holy Spirit. You know, remember, we have different relationships. The Holy Spirit's with you before you're saved. He's in you, but then he comes upon you. And the book of Acts is about normal dudes like Stephen, like Philip, like Peter, who the Holy Spirit came upon them, and suddenly they're doing stuff way out of their league. They're doing stuff that's way bigger than what they are able to do. And that's one of the things we see here. You might say, well, good for Philip. He's an evangelist. And he was able to see this guy saved. But see, this is where you have the same power to tap into that Philip does, the Holy Spirit. Well, Brett, how do you know Philip had the Holy Spirit? Well, there's a couple, perhaps, places. The first place I would say is verse 29, where it says, then the Spirit said unto Philip, go near and join thyself to this chariot. So Philip was in tune with the Spirit, and the Spirit was leading him. Brett, are you suggesting that the Holy Spirit will talk to you? In a way, I've never heard the Holy Spirit speak to me in a certain voice, like word-for-word voice. I've never, maybe some of you have, I haven't. The Bible kind of gives us an indication of what the Holy Spirit does. It's like in Colossians 3:15, let the peace of God rule your heart. The book of Isaiah chapter 30, the Lord says, I'll be a still small voice whispering in your ear whether to turn right or whether to turn left. It's an impression that your heart gets. You feel like a sense of peace about going this way, and you have a sense of, no, I'm not going that way. And that's the way the Holy Spirit rules your heart. But if you've never had the Holy Spirit upon you, you don't know what it feels like. By the way, baptism is linked, I think, to the Holy Spirit in some way, shape, or form. Because every time somebody's baptized, something of the Spirit almost always happened in the Bible stories. Remember when Jesus was baptized, what happened? The Holy Spirit descended upon him in the form of a dove and was like right on his shoulder. Like, why did that happen? Because I think linked to baptism, the Holy Spirit is like, that's where the Spirit might come on your life in a kind of a new and fresh way. The Holy Spirit is where you and I need to tap into that source of power. It's not by your might nor by your power, but it's by the Spirit of the Lord, saith the Lord of hosts. That's where the real power is. So when you're afraid to take that leap of faith because you don't have the right words, or you're not smart enough, or you don't know what to say, that's where you have to say, Lord, would you fill me afresh with your Holy Spirit? Give me that same power of Philip and of Peter and of Stephen. You know, we need to tap into that same power that is from the Holy Spirit. If you don't feel like you have enough, the answer is you really kind of don't. But that's where the Holy Spirit comes in. The simplicity of the gospel, keeping it simple, but also having the power of the Spirit behind you. Philip is an example of that. And I think that that's an example for you. And not just for old Pastor Brett up here talking, because I can say with absolute certainty that the Lord has used a very ordinary goofball like me to share the gospel. And I think sometimes we get used to, well, that's the pastor, so he's up there doing what he's supposed to do or whatever. But I just want to say, long before I was sitting up here on my stool or behind the pulpit, long before that, for some reason, the Lord just made me not smart enough to be afraid. When I was a kid, I would share the gospel with my friends. I'd talk about Jesus, and I saw, wow, people are hungry for Jesus. People are starving for salvation, and they want to hear the good news about Jesus Christ. And some of you maybe somehow missed that. And I would say, it's time to get on the wave. It's time to be concerned about the people that we love and know, whether they're going to heaven or going to hell. So I think we should take our challenge that the Lord gives us, go into all the world, preach the gospel, make disciples and baptize them. May the Lord give you maybe a new heart to just be open to sharing the good news with people. Maybe you're one who's never been saved to begin with. I know about Jesus, but what's this being saved and all this? The point is, the Bible says, in order to be saved, you must repent of your sin. This is the gospel, by the way. It's just a really easy description. We're all corrupted by sin, and the wages or the cost of sin is death. But good news, for God so loved the world, that's you and me, that he gave his only begotten son, that whoever believes in him, Jesus, will not perish, but have everlasting life. That's salvation. That's what we would call heaven, a future and a hope of heaven. And it's for the person who confesses. Romans 10, 9 and 10. If you confess with your mouth and believe in your heart the Lord Jesus, that God raised him up from the dead, it says you will be saved.
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0: I wonder if there might be a few here even today who would say, I need to be saved. I need my sins forgiven. I'd be honored to pray a prayer of confession of faith with you right now. If that's you, right where you are, and you want to acknowledge that you want to accept Christ, we'll just pray through that with you. Just right here, right where you sit. Just acknowledge that right now. And let's just pray this prayer of confession of faith. Just have this come from your heart. And the Bible says God will hear this and he'll honor this. It's nothing you do to deserve this. It's he did all the work. He died on the cross. Jesus did for your sins. So let's accept that. Let's pray. Dear Father in heaven, I believe in your son, Jesus. I believe that he died on the cross for my sins and that he rose up from the grave and that I'm forgiven. Help me to walk with you. Thank you for saving me. In the name of Jesus Christ. And Lord, I pray that you'd bless these people who've just confessed their faith in you. Lord, I pray that they'd know their sins are forgiven. Lord, we know we're not perfect, but we are perfectly forgiven because of the work of the cross. So would you just wrap your loving arms around them? May they know your goodness, Lord, and may they grow as they grow in faith and understand how good you are, Lord. I pray that you just bless them. Lord, help us to all let our light shine in this dark world, Lord. We know we need your son, Jesus. So give us a boldness, Lord, to present the gospel wherever we can. So we commit this to you and pray your blessing now in Jesus' name. Amen.
1: 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Well, we're so glad you joined us today. Next time, Pastor Brett will continue another verse-by-verse study looking at the Acts of the Apostles. Today's Word with Pastor Brett Metter is an outreach of Athey Creek Church in West Lynn, Oregon.
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10: Yeah. This is Hugh Hewitt for townhall.com. President Trump was a guest on my program last week. He put the number of Iranians massacred by the regime over 2 days in January at 52,000. So we know the ruthlessness of the men in charge in Iran. In light of that, it is entirely understandable that the Iranian people are reticent to take to the streets again. And this has become clear. The current public faces of the rump regime in Iran don't have any authority over the killers with the guns. Eli Lake is among the most respected national security reporters in the United States. He explained to me last week how the history of regime collapses tell us we ought to be watching for splits within the ranks of those men with guns. That's how revolutions against dictators begin and then gain momentum. When a cadre see the endgame and they don't want to be on the wrong side when everything falls apart. Watch closely. It only takes a few people to crack the whole of the IRGC tyranny. I'm Hugh Hewitt.
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16: What we want is we want level 10 intimacy, but we haven't done the level 2 work. 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
19: Wow. This has been like a roller coaster of agony, of hope, of redemption, of God's grace.
17: Well, the amazing thing is this story could have gone so badly. It could have ended tragically, and yet God meets them, and you get to hear the rest, and there's probably more, but the rest of Justin and Trisha Davis's story today.
19: Yeah, and their book, I'm just going to say it right off the top, so some of you might want to even search it. It's called One Choice Away from Change. Break the cycles that hurt your relationships and hold you back. So let's get into our conversation with Trisha and Justin. Trish, let me ask you this. Like, I know some women are probably watching this. Like, are you crazy?
20: Yeah.
19: You have no idea if he's going to go back to that or hide again. And you forgave him. Like, what would you say to those people that are pushing back on this grace and forgiveness story?
20: I get it. I mean, I think it's a very smart and wise question to ask. And I think that's a great place to start. You know, you ask, what's the one choice? And the first choice is acknowledging the wound, is naming. This is, what you just said, how do you do that? And it, even though it's a question, it's naming the pain. And that's something that we didn't know to do. We were arguing about the same things, expecting different results. And so to do the same thing over and over again and expect different results is insanity. So then you just get so tired of the grind that you think that you know what the pain is. But really, it takes work to name, I feel distance, I feel shame, I feel fearful. When we start naming wounds, that first choice, then that's where we begin to break the cycle. Rather than living from a place of fear or from shame, we actually name it to say, okay, what are my choices to do from it? And when we don't embrace it or name it, then we just behave out of it. And when we behave out of it, then we have reactions. Some of us try to control. Others of us, we just kind of retreat. We don't want to have community, especially with betrayal trauma. I mean, there's something about betrayal trauma that goes beyond being betrayed by somebody. There's another person involved, and that's you, where you feel like you can't even trust yourself. How did I miss this? So like the layers of that begins really, you know, another way to say it is surrender. It's surrendering and saying, okay, this is my reality. And it sounds so elementary, but it's life-changing.
17: Now, Justin, what was yours when you named it?
0: What was your pain?
16: Well, I think the first one was just insecurity. I think that insecurity, that fear of being rejected, that fear of not being loved, of being abandoned. And I didn't even know why I had that. But like from the time I was like a little kid, I had this fear of being left in a store by my parents. And so we can get into that later, but there was this built-in abandonment issue that I had that I wanted to try to please people. And it's being a pastor is perfect because you have people come up, great message. That was powerful, right? You have people reinforcing their belief in you every single week. And so there was almost like as this dopamine hit that I got. And I was a hero at church and I was a dog at home. And so if she doesn't think I'm a hero, she doesn't think I'm amazing, then she's going to leave me. She's going to abandon me. And so you begin to operate out of that. I do want to say too, I think it's important for the person that is listening to realize forgiveness is free and trust is earned. Mm-hmm. Those are two different conversations. And so I think there is a journey to go
0: explain
16: on.
0: That. Yeah.
20: Well, that's what I was going to say. If I was going to name mine was unforgiveness. And when I started getting into the weeds of my story, I realized that I had a problem with unforgiveness way before the affair. My parents were married for 25 years, and a year into our marriage, my dad had come out with affairs, and like this rose-colored glasses now for my family, even though we had housing insecurity, all of these different things that I don't know, maybe it's middle child syndrome, I don't know, peacemaker, all of it. But when that happened, it was the first time where betrayal trauma had hit my heart and my dad wasn't trustworthy and I didn't know what to do with it. And forgiveness felt like a get out of jail free card. And so I had withheld my forgiveness, not knowing that that's living from a place of bitterness. And bitterness always lends itself to resentment. And resentment is like a cancer. It affects all your relationships. And so 10 years into marriage, I'd kind of been living stiff-armed because of what my dad did. And then
21: without even realizing it.
20: No.
21: Yeah, without realizing
16: these
21: connection.
16: These things aren't malicious and sometimes not even conscious.
21: Right.
16: They're an operating system that we adopt to feel security in the insecure attachments.
20: And so to name, I have unforgiveness is fine, but then what is forgiveness? And a lot of people, what Justin just said, equate forgiveness with trust. But forgiveness is free. Trust is earned. We feel like it is a get out of jail free card that or if we offer forgiveness, that means we don't have to have boundaries. But boundaries are like the lavish, most lavish act of love you can have for someone because you're saying, I'm so hurt by you, but I care enough about you that I am going to put work into healthy boundaries. If I didn't care for you, I would just peace out and be like, I'm out.
0: I mean, Justin, as a pastor or just a business guy, anybody, do you have boundaries around women that you like exercise personally and also for your marriage?
16: Yeah, absolutely. I think there were boundaries in place before the affair. So that's why, I'm not going to go on a elevator with, a woman. I'm not going to be alone in an office with a woman. Those things functionally need to be in place. I think where there are greater boundaries, that's even more freedom is Trish and I have honest conversations about my heart. We have honest conversations about temptation. We have honest conversations about how we're wired, what needs that each of us need.
0: So is this something that you guys, in terms of transparency and vulnerability and communication, is this a weekly thing now? I mean, because every couple, and we say this at the weekend, remember, every couple drifts. Toward isolation, we call it, and it's natural. It isn't like we try to. It's just if
21: life.
0: You don't do something, you will drift. And so it's all about, okay, how do I work for oneness? And then our dream is from isolation to oneness to impact, which God doesn't want you to just be one. He wants to now use you, which he's doing with you guys. So how do you stay one, connected, tight?
21: Having these conversations.
0: No hiddenness, no secrets. On a daily, weekly basis.
21: In a busy
0: you
21: world.
0: Really work at?
21: Kids, all that. What's that look like?
20: Well, kind of a language that we use, a framework we use is what's mine to own, what's yours to own, and what's ours to own. And not everything is about us as a couple. In fact, most of what we are is individual and then how it affects us as a couple. And sometimes it's bringing that to each other and being able to hold space to, you know, not take personal what feels personal. Like, I was really grumpy with you. It wasn't towards you. So some of that is owning what we need to own in the moments and it not being bigger than it needs to be.
21: I mean, Dave and I were driving into the studio today and I've got this cold. I've had it and I'm mad at him because he gave it to me.
0: She really thinks I gave it to her.
21: But I did say, he's like, what's up? Like, you're super quiet. And I can tell I just don't have the energy. Mm. And just to say to a spouse, this isn't about you or us. I'm just sick.
20: Yeah.
21: You know, that's
0: it. But she did say it was about me because she said, I sucked off your straw at the movie last week. I'm like, you were around me 2 weeks while I was sick. I don't think it was the straw.
21: And I was really only kidding. But I think those little things in the past could be a huge thing.
16: Yeah.
21: You know, where you start attacking each other and like, and so
20: but
21: what
20: you named it, that's, you named it and just called
16: it
20: for what it was.
16: About it. You know what I mean? I think a lot of couples where they drift is, I'm just not going to ask her because she's going to say this and I'm going to say this and I'm going to say, she's going to say this and it's going to be a fight. So I just, it's easier not to.
21: Yeah.
16: And what we found is we would rather have a difficult conversation than to put off a conversation that's going to be even more difficult later.
21: Exactly. That took 5 minutes for us. I'm sick. It's not about you. And he's like, okay.
16: And so seeing those things as opportunities to grow rather than things to avoid or reflect, you know, this is going to reflect badly on our relationship. No, it actually is a reflection of a healthy relationship.
1: 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But what's really underneath your anger? 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
21: How do you help us break the cycle?
16: Well, I think the first thing is, rather than looking at what the relationship isn't, look at what it is.
21: That's good.
16: And so, you know, Trish and I have had enough reps to where there's been intentional investments in our relationship from both sides that we can have these conversations that are, they're level two conversations. They're not level two conversations that we're having at a level eight intensity.
0: Yeah. Mm.
16: And so I think what we want is we want level 10 intimacy, but we haven't done the level two work. Right. And so being intentional, going out on date nights, having some patterns in your marriage to where you begin to say, hey, I'm feeling really insecure about sharing this with you, but I'm going to. So you're quantifying how you're feeling.
21: That's good.
16: Before you're just going, you're so quiet. Well, that's not going to make you talk. You know, you know, slamming someone for their demeanor isn't going to help them have a better demeanor. I notice you're quiet. Is there something going on that I can help with? Right? There's questions that you can ask to say, hey, I know that I was really short with you last night. Here's what's really going on, right? I had a bad day at work. My boss, you know, said something to me that really set me off for the rest of the evening. It wasn't about you or the kids. Well, those little vulnerabilities help you build up to larger vulnerabilities.
21: That's good.
16: I don't know if you have anything to add to that.
20: This is going to be kind of a rough statement, but it's being willing to do the work that your spouse isn't doing. So when we enter that conversation of when you do, then I will, then we just won't show up. So I'm going to ask the question, not to win the argument. Justin says this all the time, you can win the argument, but lose their heart. I'm going to ask because I care about them. So that's really hard when you're breaking the cycle of, you guys gave a perfect example. If the history of her being mad at you or the history of you not asking about how she feels, and then that scenario happens, well, that changes that scenario. Oh, he's going to ask me now. So it begins breaking the cycle of recognizing, why am I asking? And then what am I believing about them? So, and Justin just said that you asked her, you know, hey, you're kind of quiet. Well, words are powerful. Kind of quiet. What's going on now? What's going on with you? We got to go to the studio. We got to, you know what I mean? Like that. That's about him figuring it out so he can feel better. So when you get to the studio, you're ready. When you ask, hey, you're quiet, what's going on? It says, hey, my motive is because I care about her. And I'm going to believe when she responds that her motive is to just share her heart and there's not an underlying, what is mine to own? What is yours to own? What's ours to own? And it's the simplest things that keep us. So, you know, if you are stuck in a marriage relationship where you know, as soon as you ask a question, you can feel it in your body, I would simply say, take a deep breath and think to yourself, why am I asking this question? What is it that I'm looking for? Is it about them or is it about something I need? Because if you ask a question and they think it's about them, but you just asked it because you need something, you'll always be disappointed. And so that daily living is, we're just honest. We talk about in the book about how words spoken over us leave messages. And as I've done the deep work of my childhood, my like main pain message is that I'm stupid. And so most days I'm okay with it. Grad school's challenged me in that. But Justin can come into my office and say, hey, we have that podcast scheduled at, and he could just be asking because he's processing something. And my response is, why are you asking me?
21: You're so triggered.
20: Do you not think I know my schedule? Like, and that's not my daily, but you catch me on a bad day. Well, Justin could go right down in that depth with me, or he could pause and say, hey, what's going on? Speaking into that. And that's when it's like, oh, he's not shaming me for responding. I need to own that I was such a brat. And I'm really, dude, I'm so sorry. And then again, it's like, that's where marriage becomes fun, that you have this partner to do life with rather than someone you always feel like you have to work against.
16: But I think there's also this truth that if I know that one of her core wounds is feeling stupid, then it changes how I can approach her, how I can say things to her, because I'm aware, oh, I don't want to make her feel that way. That's not my motive, right? If she knows that my biggest, you know, wound is abandonment, then she can phrase things in a way that, hey, I'm here.
21: I'm here. I'm not leaving.
16: I'm not leaving. We're going to get through this, but I need to know this. Well, then it's reassuring because you feel like, oh, she's for me. Even though we're going to have this difficult conversation, I'm for her. That's
21: good. Well, we only have like 3 minutes left.
17: Oh, you want one more bomb.
21: You have to like drop this, like, because everybody listening has got to get this book. They've got to know about your ministry. You're going to want this. But it's unbelievable that we go through hard things. And I think we think that was it. I've learned my lesson and now it's amazing. God's going to use me and now I'm all good. But it's not always like that. We're always uncovering new things.
16: Yeah. One of the reasons why we wrote One Choice Away from Change, we wrote Beyond Ordinary in 2013. It was the story of our marriage. But this book really is about relational and family cycles that if not healed, they get passed down. And in 2021, this is, I don't know how else to get into this, except just to say it, but in 2021, through a number of events that led to Ancestry.com, Trish and I found out within 6 days of each other that our dads are not our biological dads.
17: You both find this out.
20: Guys, this is but we're not related. I know we only have a few minutes, but we're not related. So,
21: you guys, I heard that, I'm like, what? Like, are you kidding me? This is unbelievable.
17: I mean, you both grew up in families where the secrets were alive and well and big.
20: And mine had a cultural aspect to it of losing my heritage of being Hispanic. I am wired so much like him. We like to work with our hands. We are wired so much alike. So I never, ever once thought I wasn't a Lopez until growing up. I'd have people say, oh, you're the milkman's daughter. You're all like,
21: oh.
20: I was like a duck.
21: That's just funny.
20: Came off. But now, not only was the truth revealed that I am, my essence, my being was a product of an affair. So not only did I lose my Hispanic heritage, losing my dad, now my very essence was the product of sin. And so there was a lot for both of us, you know, and not to wrap it up with the bow, and I would say the book, obviously we speak into it, but betrayal trauma for me, every single woman in my life of importance had betrayed me. And now everything that I had experienced and found healing from then was still true for me today. And it's been hard and it's been messy. That's why we talk about the messy middle. But it was a different kind of boat crashing ashore that now Justin and I had to pick up the pieces in a different way.
16: And and we're not minimal. Like I couldn't brush my teeth in front of the mirror. I brushed my teeth in the kitchen for a year because I didn't want to look at myself in the mirror. Like it was Whoa. Traumatic. You know, Trisha went to a place called Onsite for 8 days mm-hmm. to try to heal from, you know,
20: call it trauma camp. It's a great place.
16: So I mean, there was some major consequences and major work that we had to do.
21: Mm-hmm. Wait, you couldn't brush your teeth and look in the mirror after you found out about your dad?
16: Yeah.
21: Because
16: my identity was gone. You know, I mean, there was just for me, it was different than Trish. Trish's secret was hidden from everyone. My dad adopted me when I was 2. My mom is my mom, but my mom was pregnant with me when she met my dad. And so there was this conspiracy from everybody that was older than me. Everyone knew this secret except for me. And so it messed with me. But I say all that to say, like, our grandson was born, his name's Zeke. He was born December 12th, 2025. And sitting in my son's house, holding him with Trish, I just said to her, I'm so thankful that we paid all the price that we've had to pay to be here together. Mm. We're not alternating visiting Zeke from two different families. We have broken cycles that Zeke will not have to grow up in because we chose to do the hard work of love.
0: Mm. And that's what it's all about. It's not even about you or me. It's about that legacy.
16: Yeah. Mm-hmm.
0: It could have gone a totally different way.
21: Yeah. But God's grace.
0: You know? Yeah, way to go. We all run from rock bottom. We don't want to go there. We do anything we can, even sin, to stay away from collapsing our lives. And yet rock bottom is the most beautiful spot where God will meet us. Yes. You know, again, you don't have to go there to meet God there, but when you get there, you'll find he's there. Mm-hmm. And if you're avoiding rock bottom with a lie and hiding a secret, mm-hmm. that secret's going to take you there eventually. So why not? I mean, I'm thinking there's some couples listening, like from the minute we started talking, they knew God was saying, you've got to tell her or tell him. And if you don't, it's going to not go well. And if you do, it's not going to go well either, but it's a better choice. And I can meet you there and maybe do in you what you've done. And you guys, am I right?
16: Yeah. Well, I think we miss out that the biggest beneficiary to truth is us.
21: Yeah.
16: You know, we get to live in freedom. We get to live in a right relationship with God. The truth definitely does set us free. And that's been the biggest lesson that we've learned along this journey, and to be able to be in a marriage and a family now that is just, you know, open, we're just open-handed and completely transparent is a beautiful thing.
21: I'm wondering, could one of you or both of you just pray for our listeners that are just, this is just triggering and bringing up so much and they don't know what to do. Mm-hmm. Could you just pray for them?
20: Yeah. Mm. Heavenly Father, we thank you for this conversation of a lot of hard, a lot of messy. And I pray for the person listening right now who maybe is trembling a little bit. Their mind is kind of spinning in all the different realities of what could happen if they shared part of their story. And so, Lord, I pray for the person who has been wounded and they feel like they don't know life without resentment or bitterness. And so I pray in this moment, in the name of Jesus, you would help them release that to you. Not to achieve anything or be anybody, but just to be fully known and fully loved by you, surrendered in their pain. Lord, I pray for the person who is the wounder. It feels like they have choices to be made and they just don't even know where to start. And I pray that you would remind them that the ground is level at the foot of the cross. That while we, every single one of us, were sinners, you died for us. Mm. And so the grace and the forgiveness and the freedom that they desperately want is what we have all desperately needed, and you give it freely. I pray for the couple maybe listening together and they're just feeling like they don't know what the next right step is. Father, I pray whether it's through this ministry, through a counselor, that you would make it of billboard proportion clear to just take the next brave step to find help, to get honest, and to be reminded that we are not the sum of our choices. We are not the sum of even our relationships, that you call us loved and chosen, and you call us redeemed. And that's how we leave this conversation, with our heads held high, knowing that we are beloved sons and daughters of Christ. And for that, we are grateful. And we pray that in Jesus' name. Amen.
0: Amen.
21: And if people would want to get a hold of your ministry or to you guys, where do they go?
16: Yeah, they can go to justinandtricia.com.
21: That's easy.
20: Yeah.
21: Guys, this has been so good.
0: Yeah, it's been awesome.
21: So
0: if you want to get their book, go to familylifetoday.com and click on the link in the show notes, and we will get you one choice away from change. You can buy it there. And I'd get a bunch, because this is a book you want to give to a lot of people. Thank you.
16: Thank you, guys.
21: 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Isn't that true?
0: That is true.
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27: The name Jesus Christ is undoubtedly one of the most recognized in the whole world. But there is a definite lack of information, and certainly more than enough misinformation, about how Jesus lived his life and about the message he taught. Welcome to Fully Devoted, brought to you by River City Christian and Pastor Jesse Smith. As a church, we started a series on the Gospel of Matthew in January 2020, taking a careful, methodical, and inspiring long walk through the life and teachings of Jesus. We hope you'll be encouraged in your spiritual journey as we learn more together about the one they call Jesus. Here is Pastor Jesse.
28: What the Sabbath can mean for us today, although we no longer live under the law, but that's not what I'm addressing today. But to understand the point Matthew is making here, we have to understand a little bit of what's going on, specifically what the Sabbath had become by the time Jesus rolled around. The Sabbath was part of the Old Testament law. So before Jesus went to the cross, the people had to obey it. It's even in the Ten Commandments, given by God to his people as a gift. Amidst all the rules and regulations that they were to follow, they were given a day of rest. In the same conversation in Mark's account, Jesus says, the Sabbath was made for man, not man for the Sabbath. Meaning this is a gift to his people, a time of rest. It exists as a blessing to the people, but by the time Jesus rolled around, this law, the observance of the Sabbath, was still binding to the people. Therefore, Jesus obeyed the Sabbath, for it is his word, and he lived a perfect life. And as he said himself in Matthew 5:17, he did not come to destroy, but to fulfill the law. But for several hundred years, the various schools of rabbis had added regulation after regulation after regulation after regulation after subset principle after subset principle to all 613 laws. With that said, though, in no area were these additions more extensive and ridiculous than in regard to Sabbath observance. One commentator put it this way: keeping the Sabbath was still binding ceremonial for the people of Israel, but most Jews had little idea of the original purpose of the Sabbath or how God intended it to be honored. Instead of being a day of rest because of all the additional rules and regulations they had added, it had become an incredible day of burden. Because of the thousands of man-made restrictions regarding it, the Sabbath was more tiresome than the other 6 days devoted to one's occupation. It was harder to quote-unquote rest on the Sabbath than working the rest of the week. Their yoke had become a two-ton milestone around their neck. Let me give you some examples of their additions. Instead of obeying the law by just simply resting, one said you could not go further than 3,000 feet from your house. But if you had food outside your house, you could go to your food because it was considered an extension of your house, and then you could go another 3,000 feet. Another way to say it is, if you really knew on Friday that you were going to travel somewhere on Saturday, just put morsels of food all the way to your neighbor's house, because then that's considered a part of the 3,000 feet that you could stay within. Under Sabbath regulations, a Jew cannot carry a load heavier than a dried fig. But if an object weighed half that amount, you could carry it twice. If you spit on the ground and it didn't move, you're good to go. But if you spit on the ground and it rolled and moved dirt, that was considered toiling. You're in sin. In relation to today's passage, a Jew could not pull off even a handful of grain to eat on the Sabbath unless he was starving, which is, of course, that's pretty relative. Listen to this one. If a person became ill on the Sabbath, only enough treatment could be given to him to keep him alive. Treatment to make him improve was declared to be work. Therefore, if he's about to die, you just got to keep him alive until, you know, Saturday night at 12:01, then you can help him.

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1: What is the way to God? Jesus said, I am the way, the truth, and the life. No one comes to the Father except by me. So now we know that the way to God is through Jesus Christ, our Savior.
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2: Not like today, it was not unusual if you were traveling somewhere to go through somebody's land, a pasture, a grain field. Inns were rare, and in small towns, non-existent. So if there was a long journey, it was not unusual for a traveler to not have enough food. Therefore, they would have to rely on other people and sometimes even live off the land. So the Lord recognized this as a possibility and actually made a provision for it in the law. In Deuteronomy, it says, if you enter your neighbor's vineyard, you may eat all the grapes you want, but don't put any in your basket. If you enter your neighbor's grain field, you can pick kernels with your hands, but you must not put a sickle to his standing grain. Translation, if you're traveling, you get hungry, you can take some to fulfill what you need, but don't just throw a bunch in your backpack and carry it and hoard it for yourself. The disciples were obviously in our story not harvesting this field, which if they were, was prohibited by the law. No, they were simply satisfying their hunger according to the provision of Deuteronomy 23. But the Talmud, not the Bible, but the Talmud said this, if a person rolls wheat to remove the husks, it's sifting. If he rubs the head of the wheat, it's threshing. If he cleans the sides, it's sifting. If he bruises the ear, it's grinding. And if he throws it up into the air with his hand, it's winnowing. Now, I don't have time, nor would most of you be interested in going through what sifting, threshing, grinding, and winnowing are, other than to simply say that is what you would do when you are harvesting your whole field, preparing it for sale. But that is not what these guys were doing. They were simply walking through the field. They were hungry. They broke the top of the wheat off. They took it in their hand. This is what you would do. You just, as it was ripe, you would put it in your hand and you would grind it to get all the chaff off. And then you would take it like this, blow, and it would go away. And what was left in your hand was considered the quote unquote meat. But according to the rabbi's additions to the law, that was work. That's why in verse 2 it says, look, your disciples are doing what is unlawful on the Sabbath. It's an accusation. Jesus, you're in charge. Whether you're doing it or not, you're responsible for your disciples. Now, as a real quick sidestep, one has to wonder what the Pharisees were doing in the grain fields themselves on the Sabbath, being that it was probably 3,000 feet beyond their home. Another way to say that is, by being there to accuse them, they were breaking the same ridiculous traditions they had made. Well, Jesus then gives them three rebuffs. If you're a note taker, number one, the Sabbath does not restrict actions done out of necessity when there's a need. Verse 3 and 4, Jesus says, haven't you read? Which, by the way, is a total sarcastic slam. These guys are Old Testament experts. And he says, well, haven't you read the Bible? That's exactly what he's saying. Haven't you read what David did when he was and his companions were hungry? He entered the house of God and he and his companions ate the consecrated bread, which was not lawful for them to do, but only for the priests. Now, Jesus using David as an example was huge because he was the supreme hero of Judaism. David had the big S on his chest. That's who David was. They loved David more than the patriarchs and the prophets combined. And so here Jesus reminds the Pharisees of a story that they would all know well. A time when David was running for his life from Saul, and they ran away. They didn't have anything to eat. They came to Nob, which is where the tabernacle was at the time. If you don't know what the tabernacle was, it's what the temple was before it was the temple. It was a tent that traveled. And so that's where it was at the time. So they come to Nob and they come into the tabernacle. It says they're starving or weak from hunger. And so they ask to eat. The high priest at the time gave them the consecrated bread of presence, which was not lawful for anyone to eat. But because David and his men were starving, an exception was made. And what we see in that Old Testament story is that God was willing for a ceremonial regulation to be violated when doing so was necessary to meet the needs of his beloved people. Let me say that again. We see God willing for a ceremonial regulation to be violated when doing so was necessary to meet the needs of his beloved people. Now, I'm going to get into this more later, but there's a difference between ceremonial law and moral law. Moral law stands for all time. There are no exceptions to breaking moral law. Moral law is who God is. So, for instance, we are told in the Old Testament as a moral law, do not lie.

0: Why? God cannot lie. It's a moral law that we're never to break. But ceremonial law was given to the people to worship God through sacrifices, let's say, ceremonial washings. It was never intended to be placed over the welfare of his people. It was to help his people. And so when it didn't, there were exceptions made, even in our Old Testament. So Jesus' point is, if God makes allowances for his ceremonial law, his own biblical ceremonial law, to be broken under certain circumstances for the welfare of his people, well, then surely God permits their man-made ridiculous additions to be broken as well. Secondly, second rebuff, the Sabbath does not trump service to God. Verse 5, or haven't you read in the law that on the Sabbath, the priests in the temple desecrate the day and yet are innocent? What does that mean? If you're not familiar, in the Old Testament, Saturday was the Sabbath. And on the Sabbath, priests were still working in the temple. Kind of a relation to this is, like, you know, 50 years ago in the Christian church, there were many Christian churches that were super legalistic about Sabbath day. Interesting enough, Sabbath Saturday, and somehow they were okay moving it to Sunday and still kept it legalistically. And so there was a time where many churches, you couldn't do any work at all on the Sunday, or you were living in sin, but yet they were okay coming to church and allowing the pastor to work all day long. That's the exact same thing that Jesus says here. He's saying, you're okay with the priest working on Saturday. See, on Saturday, on the Sabbath, the priest lit fires, killed sacrificial animals, even lifted animals that were way heavier than a dried fig, all breaking their traditions. In fact, sacrifices on the Sabbath, if you did not know, were doubled. So the priests were actually working twice as hard on the Sabbath than the other 6 days of the week, and yet even the most legalistic Pharisee considered that okay. Then thirdly, the Sabbath doesn't trump acts of mercy. Verse 7 and 8, if you had known what these words mean, I desired mercy, not sacrifice, you would not have condemned the innocent. For the Son of Man is the Lord of the Sabbath. Now, this is the second time in Matthew that Jesus quotes this Old Testament passage, Hosea chapter 6. In Matthew chapter 9, again, these same religious leaders, he's calling them out, and he says this, go and learn what it means that I desire mercy and not sacrifice. He literally tells religious leaders, go, you need to study more. You've missed it, try again, good attempt, swing and a miss. That's similar to what he's saying here. Guys, the whole ceremonial law, which is intended, which included sacrifices as well as the Sabbath, was given to you so that you would be right with me. But listen, this is the key. When you put obedience to the law over being compassionate, you miss the point of what obedience is to produce, and that is compassion. Just like today, listen, we're called to obey. And many of us strive to do so. So we strive to sin less, read the Bible, go to church, share our faith, or even become obedient to the tithe. But if any obedience creates pride, therefore are looking down on others who may struggle in those same areas, which you now may have found some success, it's actually doing the opposite of what obedience is intended to produce. That through humble obedience, the Holy Spirit meets us in those disciplines and makes us more like Jesus, which means being full of his mercy. The point is, obedience is to produce compassion, but when we obey legalistically to earn something and then we seemingly succeed, it actually produces the opposite, pride. So let me ask, what is your obedience producing? Because if it is producing pride, look how good I'm doing, I will tell you that is a sign you're doing it for the wrong reasons. There's something in you that still feels that you need to earn something before God. And then when you do it, you actually feel like you're deserving of something. Versus when you recognize the fact that you are deserving of nothing, and the fact that he died on the cross for you blows you away now because you want to please him, you obey, that produces compassion. In fact, you see other people struggling in those areas and you want to help them grow in their faith, not look down on them. He then ends by saying, for the Son of Man is the Lord of the Sabbath. He alluded to this in verse 6 when he said, one that is greater than the temple is here. Now, when he makes this statement, these absolutely infuriated the Pharisees. It's clear as day what he is saying. I'm greater than God's temple. I'm greater than God's Sabbath. Therefore, the inference, in case you're missing it, he's saying, I'm God, Son of Man, the divine Messiah, whom the temple honors and the Sabbath serves. Now, going back to both points of David's story and the priest's Sabbath sacrifices, in light of the fact that Jesus is God, he has the right to repeal Sabbath regulations as he sees fit. He has the right, immeasurably more than David had the right to break a temple law, and the priests had the right to break Sabbath laws. If they can do it, he can do it more, is the point. He's saying, your yoke, religious leaders, is not what is ever intended to be. I'm in charge, you're not. And then what we get is an immediate illustration of how ridiculous their man-made laws had become. Look at the story, verse 9 through 14. Going on from that place, so the inference is right after this conversation, on Saturday, he goes into the synagogue. And a man with a shriveled hand was there, looking for a reason to accuse Jesus. They asked him, is it lawful to heal on the Sabbath? He said to them, if any of you has a sheep and it falls into a pit on the Sabbath, will you not take hold of it and lift it out? That was in the Talmud. How much more valuable is a man than a sheep? Therefore, it's lawful to do good on the Sabbath. Then he said to the man, stretch out your hand. So he stretched it out, and it was completely restored, just as sound as the other. Verse 14, this is their response. But the Pharisees went out and plotted how they might kill Jesus. I think they missed the point. Now, I could spend a whole lot of time on this passage looking at the cultural and theological background issues mentioned here and really lose many of you along the way. The simple point is this. It's a visual illustration of all that Jesus just taught. Jesus knew what he was doing. They thought they got him. They thought they had him trapped. Yet Jesus intentionally stepped into the situation to show them visually how heavy and ridiculous their yoke had become. It shows them that their addition subverted the law's original intent. This is for your good. The Talmud said that it was okay on the Sabbath if you saw one of your animals fall into a pit to pull that animal out, even though that broke so many of their other traditions for economic reasons. Yet the same Talmud said Jesus couldn't heal this guy because he wasn't on the verge of death. And Jesus is saying, you guys are missing everything that the law was supposed to create. You're missing the point. And so what we see Jesus do here, it's really a moment where he kind of washes his hands of them. Kind of, I'm done. You're not getting it. You're blinded by your man-made religion. You're blinded, therefore you don't see your need for salvation. You think you already have it and the original intent of the law. And that's where verses 15 through 21 come into play. We see a transition. Aware of this, Jesus withdrew from that place. There's a moving on. Many followed him, and he healed all their sick. Verse 16, warning them not to tell who he was. This was to fulfill what the prophet spoke through, what was spoken through the prophet Isaiah. Verse 18, here is my servant, whom I have chosen, the one I love, and whom I delight. I put my spirit on him, and he will proclaim justice to the nations. I don't know if you have another translation, but the actual word there is to the Gentiles. That's the actual word. He's saying, you're missing the point, you're not getting it, and so now I'm moving to the Gentiles. Verse 19, he will not quarrel or cry out, nor will he hear the voice in the streets. A bruised reed he will not break, a smoldering wick he will not snuff out, till he leads justice to victory. In his name, the Gentiles will put their hope. If you break this whole passage down, the point is, this is a consequence for the Jewish people rejecting Jesus. In fact, if you were here, we just laid this out the last week. He actually calls out cities. He calls out Chorazin, Bethsaida. He calls out Capernaum. I did all these unbelievable miracles amongst you, healing the sick, walking on water, calming a storm, and you still do not repent. And so he says, I go to the Gentiles, for they will receive what you rejected. Now, that's a super technical passage. So let me end by coming back around to what it means to us again. The response should be praise. Our response to this passage is seeing how heavy the yoke once was, and yet now under Jesus, how easy it's become. Because he went to the cross, all these things that we're laying out, he's taken care of. This is a seminary class in itself, so let me wrap up real quickly by laying it out. The Old Testament has three types of law. There's what is called ceremonial law or Levitical law, and it's answering the question, how can an unholy people have contact with a holy God? So he gave them sacrifices, and he gave them ceremonial washings, and the list goes on and on. That was for a time so that they can encounter God, ceremonial law. They were also given civil law. Civil law is just for the people of Israel so that they would look distinct, different than the nations around them. For instance, what they could eat and not eat. The classic example. So when they were in sin, because they're all sinners apart from God, he gave them these things to show them how sinful they are. But here's some things that you can do that will put you in a place to be right with me. And so they were in the Old Testament trying to earn righteousness. And yet they never could. It was impossible. Every single day they were reminded as they heard animals screaming for their life because they were killed because of their sin. Every day. You cannot do enough. Over and over and over and over and over again. But see, when Jesus died on the cross, he did all the religious work. And so what we do is we have all these things we're supposed to do to make us righteous. We let go of that and we come under his yoke. His teaching, the gospel, we come underneath the righteousness of Jesus Christ. He grants us righteousness. If you give your life to Jesus Christ right now, you no longer have to do all these things that the Old Testament laid out in the ceremonial and civil law. You trust Christ, you come under him, and he now makes you righteous. It's the only way to go to heaven. That's what the Old Testament was pointing to all along. You can't do it. My yoke is easy. There's one other type of law, though, in the Old Testament. That's moral law. We are still called to obey moral law because it's who he is, such as do not lie or handle your sexuality with purity, for God is pure. The difference is these things, when we obey, keep us holy. These things before were to make us holy. And so now that we've already been made holy, we pursue moral law to honor the sacrifice that he made. You can never do it. We still make mistakes. We still break the moral law probably every single day. But we've been made righteous. And then our motivation is not to earn anything. It's with his help, obey, and then pursue holiness out of joy. And what does it produce? Honestly, compassion, mercy. That we look to the people around us who are struggling in those areas and say, how can I help? How can I help with this? And so our motivation, our response to a passage like this, although super technical, is praise. Thank you, Jesus, for the cross. Because you took care of all the righteous work that needed to be done. Let's pray. God, thank you for who you are and what you've done. Opening up this passage as I began to study it, Lord, I look at it, and it's very technical and doctrinal. And so, Lord, I pray in the midst of laying it out, it's your word, it will not come back void. So I pray for that person in this room that's really having a hard time letting go of earning their way in. They feel like they just need to do a bit more. Help them in the presence of the Holy Spirit. Let go. Accept your righteousness, purity. And then with the help of the Holy Spirit, pursue obedience. We pray that it produces in us compassionate people. I pray this in the powerful name of Jesus Christ. And God's people said,
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9: We are in part 8 of our King series, and we're going to be talking about Elijah the prophet for the next 3 weeks. I entitled this morning's messenger, The Harbinger of God, and I want to very quickly draw your attention to the fill in the blank on that sheet and on that app with just one thought. Y'all, Christianity can be hard, yeah? Even if you do it right. Now, if you do it wrong, it's terrible. If you do it right, it's still tiring. How do we know that? Because Paul the apostle referred to it as, I have fought the good fight. I have ran the race. All these things are tiring. All these things are difficult. Even if you do it right, it's hard. But the fill in the blank on the sheet in front of you is true as well. Christianity is twice as hard alone. Y'all, it's already difficult, but if you're going to try to do it alone and we're not going to be connected, it's brutal. We have to have one another. The number one way that God is going to minister to you is through another person. If you are isolated, you are missing a tremendous amount of ministry that God is trying to do. You're not receiving even the answers to prayer, to a lot of things that you are throwing up to heaven because he's saying, listen, I'm trying to get those answers to you. They just happen to go through people and you're avoiding people. So how in the world am I supposed to answer your prayer request? We need each other. Why? Because God said, even before sin entered the world, it is not good for man to be alone. There you go. All right. Well, let's jump into this story. We are going to pick up where we left off last week. We were talking about Ahab, King Ahab, one of the most wicked kings of Israel in their history, and his wife Jezebel. And we kind of covered the summary of his life from start to finish, but we left some gaps along the way. I want to go back and fill in those gaps because we introduced a brand new character, a man by the name of Elijah. You'll be hard-pressed to find a more important figure in Jewish history than people like Abraham, Moses, and this man, Elijah. Would you turn with me to 1 Kings chapter 17? 1 Kings 17:1. It's page 299 in the Bible under the seat in front of you, unless you're at home. There we go. Okay, moving on. There is no Bible in the seat in front of you. Okay, here we go. 1 Kings 17:1. Now Elijah the Tishbite of Tishbe in Gilead said to the evil King Ahab, as Yahweh, the God of Israel, lives, before whom I stand, there shall neither be dew nor rain for years, except by my word. All right, recap what's going on. We have Israel separated north and south. The north is being run by terrible kings. The south has good king, bad king, complicated kings. They have kind of a mixture. But in the north, with King Ahab, he and his wife had replaced Yahweh, the God of Israel, with the god Baal, which we're going to refer to as Baal because it's easier to say. That is not really how it's pronounced, but that's easier to say. They have now made Baal the national religion, removing God. God's not okay with that, so he's going to confront the issue through his primary man, Elijah. And Elijah says this, All right, so here's what I'm hearing. Baal is your new god, right? So this dude is a storm god. He's the god of fertility. He's the god of rain. He's the god that causes the seasons to change. He is, what, riding on the clouds, throwing lightning bolts? Is this what you're telling me? I'm going to tell you he's bogus. And in order to prove that, God and I are going to shut off the rain. So, like a little spigot, we're going to shut that thing off, and there's going to be no rain, and it's not just going to be for a little bit, and you're like, oh, well, maybe Baal's just taking a nap. No, it's going to be for years. There is no way you're ever going to realize, there's no way you're ever going to deny that Yahweh is the one in charge of the rain, and he shuts it off. All right, that's where our story begins. Pick it up in verse 2. And the word of Yahweh came to Elijah, depart from here and turn eastward and hide yourself by the brook Cherith, which is east of the Jordan River. You shall drink from the brook, and I have commanded the ravens to feed you there. So he went and did according to the word of Yahweh. He went and lived by the brook that is east of the river, and the ravens brought him bread and meat in the morning and bread and meat in the evening. And he drank from the brook. All right, we need to pause. This really happened. All right, now this really happened. And what everyone wants to do is kind of think of some magical, cool way this happened. This practically is weird. Can we all agree? Okay, every morning, every evening, birds, ravens, which by the way, ravens are unclean birds. Isn't that interesting? So in the Israel setting of clean and unclean, they're unclean birds. Something unclean is touching his food every day. They come in and bring him bread and meat. First of all, where are they getting it? I mean, that's weird, yeah? Are they like dive bombing all the barbecues of Israel, right? And just grabbing, and he's like, well, I guess today we're having spare ribs. All right, fantastic. Today we're having hamburger. They're coming through. And here's the other funny part. When they come and they grab the meat, it's not like Cinderella or Snow White. You know what I'm saying? Where they're like singing and the birds are helping getting them dressed and all that stuff. Here's how it really looks. Some big old black nasty bird goes, rah, and just hacks some piece of meat and bread down on your rock there, and then you eat that one. And how incredibly consistent are these birds? Every morning, every evening, it's like they're on a work program, right? And they're just time checking in, you know, and going in and out. This whole thing is just bizarre, all right? So, love that story. Moving on, here we go. Pick it up in verse 7. And after a while, the brook dried up. Why? Because God shut off the rain. There was no rain in the land. Then the word of Yahweh came to him and he said, arise, go to Zarephath, which belongs to the country of Sidon. That's outside Israel. And dwell there. Behold, I have commanded a widow there to feed you. Now, no more bird feeding. Now we're going to woman feeding. All right? So a woman is going to feed him. When he goes there, you begin to see the powerful miracles God does through him. They are extraordinary. Because they need special attention, we are actually going to cover those miracles next week when Pastor Parnell reveals the miracle worker of Elijah. All right, so we're going to dive into that. We're going to jump ahead in the story 2.5 more years. The rain was shut off for 3.5 years. Let's pick up the story in chapter 18, verse 1. After many days, the word of Yahweh came to Elijah in the third year, saying, go show yourself to Ahab, the king, and I will send rain once again upon the earth. So Elijah went to show himself to Ahab. Now the famine, because of the drought, was severe in the capital of the north, Samaria. Jump to verse 17. When Ahab saw Elijah, Ahab said, is that you, you troubler of Israel? And Elijah said, I didn't trouble Israel. You have. Your father's house. Because you have abandoned the commandments of Yahweh and followed the Baals. Now therefore, send and gather all the representatives of Israel to meet me on Mount Carmel. Call the 450 prophets of Baal and the 400 prophets of Asherah who eat at Jezebel's table. We're going to have a showdown. Now, this is where we're going to get into this story. This story is perhaps one of my favorite in all of Scripture. It's something that resonates in my spirit, and I'm going to be, you're going to see me kind of light up because I think it's such a powerful story. But the real quick background, in case you weren't here last week, is that this storm god, this whole idea, he had a consort, a sister wife, kind of a creepy mythology story where her name is Asherah and his name was Baal. Together, they kept the cycle going for the harvest. So Ahab, the bad king, was really into the dude side of things, Baal. So he had 450 prophets that ministered there. Jezebel, his wife, was into the lady side of things. She had all her crew, 400 prophets, ministering for Asherah, the female side of it. You're going to find out Ahab shows up for the showdown. Jezebel does not. She stays home and keeps her crew at home. All right, here we go. So Ahab, verse 20, sent to all the people of Israel and gathered the prophets together at Mount Carmel. And Elijah came near to the people and said, "How long will you go limping between two different opinions? If Yahweh is God, follow him. But if Baal is God, then follow him." But the people didn't answer him a word. All right, this is the line in the sand. How long are you going to keep trying to play both sides? That's not a thing. You cannot stay on the fence. You got to pick away. You cannot serve two gods. Now, this is a timely message no matter when you read it, no matter where you read it. Why? Because human beings always want to play all the sides. We don't ever want to make a decision and cut off anything. We want to be able to have a religion of our own making. We want to do the buffet style, right? Where you go through and you pick a little bit of this and a little bit of that. Man, I love this whole idea of Buddhism because of this. And I love Hinduism's vibe here. And I love the dedication of Islam. And I kind of love the prophet Jesus. And when we start shoving this conglomeration together, you have to understand, nobody's cool with that. God's not cool with that. You got to make a decision. And you're like, okay, well, yeah, you know, I'm soul into Jesus. Are you? Because looking at your life, I still think you are the other God in your life. Because you got to remember, you can't go self and God. It's either got to be God or self. That's the battle I think that we fight with the most. Either he is God of all or he's not God at all. You've heard that? Ah, powerful. All right, so he tells them, you got to make a choice. What are you going to do? He said, in order to help you make that choice, let's have a battle. This is almost like a Survivor thing, right? The show Survivor. Like, let's have a battle, a showdown here. He said, basically, you get a bull, I get a bull, and we'll figure this thing out. Pick it up where it says, you call upon the name of your God, I'll call upon the name of my God, Yahweh, and the God who answers by fire, he is God. And everyone says, right on, let's do this. Pick it up in verse 25. Real quick side note. Why fire? I mean, if you're going to do a showdown, you can do it any other way. You could just say, hey, the God that responds with a bunny rabbit. I mean, that could be a test, yeah? Whoever can pull a rabbit out of their hat, that would be sweet. Why are we doing fire from the sky? That's a little bit random. Well, it's because Elijah knows that they're somehow going to try to worm out of this. When God shows up, they're going to try to find some excuse. So he said, here's what we're going to do. Let me just go into your turf. What are you saying about your bogus God? He does what? He does what? Oh, he's a storm god, a rain god, rides on clouds, throws what? Lightning bolts. So if lightning hits the ground, what tends to happen? It lights on fire. So you're telling me that your God's super good at fire from the sky. Great, let's do that. I'm going to go right into your wheelhouse so you don't have any excuses. Because you may say, well, Baal's not good at that. Whatever else we pick. So let's pick his best thing. Fire from the sky. He can do that, right? Oh, yeah, for sure he can do that. That's like his thing. Oh, okay. Let's do that. Pick it up, verse 25. Then Elijah said to the prophets of Baal, choose for yourself one bull and prepare it first, for you are many. Call upon the name of your God, but you don't get to set fire to it. That's kind of the point. They took the bull that was given them, They prepared it and called upon the name of Baal from morning until noon, saying, "O Baal, answer us." But there was no voice. No one answered. They limped around the altar that they had made, and at noon, Elijah, like every good Christian man, mocked them, saying, "Maybe you need to cry louder. He's a god after all. Maybe he's way up there. Either he's thinking about stuff. Maybe he's relieving himself. Maybe he's on a journey, or maybe he's asleep and you got to wake him up." And so they all cried louder, and they cut themselves after their custom with swords and me. Yeah. Woo. Y'all think you got a biblical name? I got a biblical name. It's right there, right? My name is in the Bible. Cut themselves with swords and lances. My name means sharp thing. Bam, right there. All right. How did it work out for them? Until the blood gushed out upon them. Fantastic. And as midday passed, they raved on until the time of the offering of the oblation, which is 3 p.m. But there was no voice. No one answered. No one paid attention. I want to talk about the reality of gods. You hear about this and you're like, what is the whole idea? Like, there's gods. Like, are there a bunch of them? Like, is that whole mythology thing, is that true? That Yahweh, our God, is only one of many? Oh, no. The very concept of Judeo-Christian view is there is one God. Now, we as Christians separate from the traditional Judeo view by saying he is one God, three persons, Father, Son, Holy Spirit. The Jews say, no, there's just the Father. Now, in that scenario, it is not three gods, there's one God. The Jews, three times a day, were to say the Shema. Hear, O Israel, Yahweh is one. So there is real God, and everything else is bogus. Real creator, everything else is created. So what's the deal with all the gods then? Well, here's how it works. Human nature picks up an idea. Let's say the idea is I need to have more control in my life over the nature around me. I'm going to design a God and put all my attention onto that God. Now, once that idea is started, you go, well, how is that a God? Because a God is anything that you worship. You go, well, I'm not singing to it. No. You have a limited view of worship. Worship means you attribute value to it. If you start paying attention to it, organizing your agendas towards it, organizing your priorities around it, stuff like that, it is a God to you. Now, once that is set up, do you think that Satan and his demons are going to take advantage of that system? Of course they are. So what are they going to do? Hey, I'll play that puppet game. Boom, I'll jump right into that. You guys want to call it Baal? Sweet, I'll put that name tag on. And whenever you think you want power and everything, I'll mess with you. I'll play with you. I'll give you power. I'll show up at different things. I'll make magic stuff happen. It's how all witchcraft works. People have an idea. And Satan goes, thank you very much for the creation of that. I'll inhabit that. And starts working behind the scenes as long as we're not focused on the God of all creation. Does that make sense? Do we have any gods today? Of course we do. Now, they're not like they were in the Old Testament. They're things like self and money. You go, well, how can money be a god? Well, think, it does what God does. Man, I feel really insecure about whether or not we're going to be able to pay our bills. I need more money. Well, isn't God supposed to provide for you? And then, you know what? I feel like I need more security for my future. I need more money. Isn't God supposed to be your security? Well, you know what? I need more stuff in my life. Isn't God supposed to be the one that brings you your daily bread? But we use money for it. Money does what God does, so we make it a god, and we put all of our attention. We will trade our entire lives in order to get more money. You think Satan's not going to jump in on that one? Of course he is, because what's going to happen? Dude, the more money you get, and all of a sudden you start being able to buy more stuff, and you get more stuff, and you get more stuff, and all of a sudden you have a house full of stuff, but you're no further along. It's empty. Why? Because you have someone other than God trying to fill a need. That's how gods work. It's always been the case. Well, in this one, they actually thought that there was someone out there they could talk to. Were demons talking to them? Yeah. But you know, during this showdown, God was looking over at the demons going, don't you dare. They're like, hey, we're out. Okay, pick it up in verse 30. Elijah said to all the people, all right, come here, it's my turn. And all the people came near to him. And he repaired the altar of Yahweh that had been thrown down. Elijah took 12 stones according to the number of the tribes of the sons of Jacob to whom the word of the Lord came, saying, Israel shall be your name. And with these stones he built an altar in the name of Yahweh. And he dug a trench about the altar as great as would contain two seahs of seed. And he put the wood in order and cut the bull in pieces and laid it on the wood. And he said, fill four jars with water and pour it on the burnt offering and on the wood. And he said, do it a second time. They did it a second time. He said, do it a third time. They did it a third time. And the water ran around the altar and filled the trench with water. All right, this is my story. This is a story that resonates in my spirit in a variety of ways. One of the most primary ways is I believe it is one of the most significant descriptions of how to have revival in the entire Bible. What is revival? Revival is when our hearts, the hearts of people, are turned to focus on God like never before. If you think about revival in a personal heart, it means you finally are caught up away from all distractions. God is your everything, and you're on fire for Him. Anybody need some of that in their life? A corporate revival looks like the whole group together. We start uniting together and we start focusing on what God wants us to focus on. We put all our stuff behind and we as a unit, as a family, as a body, begin to be worshiping God and He becomes the sole person of our affections. Do we need some of that? In our region, we need that. We need revival. Now, what does this story have to do with revival? I wish I could go on for hours to tell you what it means, but I'm going to go through it very quickly. But I'm going to keep sowing those seeds into our congregation because we desperately need revival. So here's how I see it. It seems so clear to me. Let's go through the story again. What did Elijah do? What was the first thing that he did? He repaired the altar of Yahweh. Why was it knocked down? Because people didn't care anymore. So what's the first thing you got to do in order to prepare for revival? We've got to make God the main thing. Y'all, church is not primarily about making friends. Church is not primarily about getting your needs met. Church is not primarily about singing songs, and it's not primarily about hearing a good message. Church is about God. And until He is our everything, that we go to church because we want to go honor Him, we're not going to see the revival we want to see. Until in our hearts we don't put God on the throne as the main passion, we're not going to see revival. So He starts by making God the number one thing. And how does He build the altar? With how many stones? 12. Anybody remember history? Where are we at? Is Israel together? They are not. They're split. 10 in the north, 2 in the south. They don't even hang out together. You can't build an altar with God with only 10 or 2 stones. You need all 12. Why is this important? Because if you and I want any sort of regional unity, if we want any sort of family unity, we better get over the idea of, well, you're this conservative and you're this charismatic and this is a primary black church. Well, this is a primarily white church. Well, you guys are the fancy ones and the rich ones and you guys are the poor. Forget all that garbage. We're family. And until we get on the same page, hanging out together, getting over ourselves, until we get all 12 stones together, God's not happy with His altar. What's the next thing? He digs a trench around the outside. Y'all, how long did that take? I mean, I don't know if he brought a shovel. I don't know if he was doing the little dog digging thing. I don't know how he was making the trench around, but boy, that takes a while. And it is super boring, digging a trench. What does that represent? It represents there's a bunch of stuff that God wants us to do underground before we get going in revival. There's a bunch of prayer. There's a bunch of loving on people. There's a bunch of restoration. There's a bunch of things that He wants to do just to prepare underneath what's going on. Then he did what? He put the wood on it just so. It had to be orchestrated in a way that could support the offering that was going to be laid upon it. I don't know if you knew this, but bulls are kind of big. If you throw a big old bull on a poorly set infrastructure, you have falling bull. You understand what I'm saying? We want that thing to stay there the whole time. And the bull has to be prepared just so. You can't just prepare it any way you want. There is a specified way to do that. What does that all mean? It means there is an infrastructure that we need to have in our region, in our church, in our hearts, that can sustain the fire of God for a long period of time. Every revival shuts down because no one was keeping the fire alive. We have a bunch of flameouts. Somebody gets fired up, boom, they skyrocket, and then they grow cold. We got churches getting fired up, and then they grow cold. We got a region that will fire up, and then it grows cold. All revivals end because we are not tending to the fire of God. We don't have the infrastructure to handle it.
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0: Good afternoon and welcome to the Narrow Path radio broadcast. My name is Steve Gregg and we're live for an hour each weekday afternoon. And that is so we can talk to you in real time. If you want to call the program, you can ask questions about the Bible or the Christian faith, which we will discuss on the air. You can also call to disagree with the host. That's always fun. Feel free to give me a call if you want to disagree with something I've said. We'll talk about that. The number to call is 844-484-5737. That's 844-484-5737. One announcement I need to make, and this be today's my last chance to make it. I should have been doing it all week long, but I was negligent. Tomorrow morning, the third Saturday of the month is like all the third Saturdays of the month, except for rare exceptions, in that we have a men's Bible study in the morning in Temecula, 8 o'clock tomorrow morning. 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At thenarrowpath.com under Announcements. And having said that, we'll go directly to the phones. We'll talk to Jim calling from Post Falls, Idaho. Hi, Jim. Welcome to The Narrow Path. Thanks for calling. You there, Jim? Hope so.
1: Hello?
0: Oh, there you go. Hello. Jim, you there? Jim, I hear you. Can you speak? Going once? Going twice? Okay, I'm sorry I can't hear you, brother. Call back. I'd love to talk to you. We'll talk to Barbara in Roseville, Michigan next. Hi, Barbara. Welcome.
2: Steve, you have a radio or something going in the background.
0: So I do not.
2: I can't hear what you're saying. There's a whole radio talking.
0: Okay, there must be something going on.
2: In case you hear me.
0: Okay, there must be something going on at the studio here. Okay.
2: Okay. Bye.
0: Can you hear me? Okay. Okay, so at some studio, I don't know if it's our studio or somewhere else, there's something else playing at the same time as our program. So both of our first callers that I put on the air apparently could not hear me. So I'm not sure what the cause of that is. I'm sure the people in our studio are looking into it to see what's going on. Let me try to take another call and see if this one works. I hope you can hear me while I'm talking. Damien from Oak Harbor, Washington. Welcome to The Narrow Path. Thanks for calling.
3: How are you doing, Steve?
0: Good, thanks. Do you hear something in the background? Okay. What's happened now? Where are you?
3: Okay, so as you called on me, I started to hear the radio talk show come in. So I'm just going to ask my question and hopefully you can hear it.

0: Here's today's word of encouragement with pastor and attorney, Mosley Collins.
1: The Bible says that when Jesus came to his own received him not. But as many as did receive him, to them he gave the power to become the children of God. What a wonderful thing that comes from receiving Jesus as Savior.
0: Today's word of encouragement is presented by Mosley Collins Injury Lawyers. 916-ALL-4s for legal help.
2: I have, however, if you listen to my lectures, I'll explain. Chapters 10 through 13, I take to be sort of a timeout from the main theme, sort of an aside, answering the question, what about that? Is the end of Jerusalem, is that the end of the world? The answer being no, because God continues to work through the remainder of history until Jesus comes back. Now, one reason that I have taken that view is that in chapter 11, the first time we read of that period of time, that it says in chapter 11, verses 1 and 2, he's told to measure the temple, which I believe is the Jewish temple that was standing at the time when this was written. And he was told not to measure the court outside the temple, and do not measure it, for it has been given to the Gentiles, and they will tread the holy city underfoot for 42 months. Now, that's the first time that the 42 months is mentioned. That is 3.5 years. And yet there's 4 more times that is mentioned in chapters 11, 12, and 13, and no more elsewhere. It's only this middle section of Revelation that even mentions this period of time, and it's mentioned a total of 5 times. Now, the first time it's mentioned is said to be the length of time that Jerusalem will be trodden underfoot by the Gentiles. And Jesus used that expression in Luke chapter 21 in a way that makes me think that it's talking about the age of the church after the fall of Jerusalem. Here's why. In Luke 21, when Jesus is giving the Olivet Discourse, it says in verse 24, they will fall by the edge of the sword. They will be led away captive into all nations. Now, this is what happened in 70 AD. And Jerusalem will be trampled by Gentiles until the times of the Gentiles are fulfilled. Now, that's the same expression that Jerusalem will be trampled by the Gentiles. Here, it appears to be saying, and I may be seeing it wrong, but it appears to be saying that when Jerusalem has fallen and the people have been slaughtered and led away captive into all nations, that would be in 70 AD, then it sounds like Jerusalem will be trampled by the Gentiles from that point until the times of the Gentiles are fulfilled. Now, if someone sees it differently, that's all right. I don't have any objection to anyone seeing things differently than I do. But that's what I think. So I see a reference to a time of the Gentiles beginning with the fall of Jerusalem in 70 AD, during which time Jerusalem is trampled by the Gentiles. Now, in Revelation 12, it says that the holy city will be trampled by the nations, the Gentiles, for this period of 42 months. Now, I take Revelation to be almost entirely symbolic. The numbers in Revelation, especially, and many other things in Revelation, seem to have symbolic values. So instead of a 3.5-year period being literal, in my opinion, it's also a symbolic number, like so many others in Revelation. And it represents the time from the fall of Jerusalem until the end of the times of the Gentiles. Now, of course, the expression "the times of the Gentiles" has never given any definition for us in the Bible. In fact, the expression "the times of the Gentiles" is only found in that one passage we just read in Luke 21. There's no other reference to the times of the Gentiles in the Bible. So we're kind of at a loss to know for sure what it refers to. But to my mind, the destruction of Jerusalem appears to be said to begin the times of the Gentiles. And during the times of the Gentiles, Jerusalem will be trodden underfoot with the Gentiles. Now, so it seems to me that with the fall of Jerusalem, we have the end of the dealings of God with the Jewish nation and state, and now he's dealing with the Gentiles, which I believe he continues to. I don't know of anything after 70 AD that would mark an ending to what we could call the times of the Gentiles. So I would think that God's going to be dealing with the Gentiles until Jesus returns. That's my understanding. Now, I'm not saying you have to agree with me. I'm just saying you ask me why I think that way. Now, the next thing that lasts for the same period of time is the witness of the two witnesses. Now, if the 3.5 years is the period of time of the Jewish war, then we have to identify the Jewish witnesses. And some have sought to do so. I mean, some preterists have found, John or Peter to be the two witnesses, or

0: So I'm thinking symbolically the law and the prophets or something else like that. I believe that just given all the statements that are made about the two witnesses, they represent the church through the whole church age. So in other words, the same period of time that Jerusalem is trodden underfoot by the Gentiles, which is the times of the Gentiles, is also when the two witnesses are bearing witness. Then, of course, we have the woman who flees after the child is born in chapter 12. She flees into the wilderness, as the Christian church did. They fled from Jerusalem before it fell, and they are sustained. That is, the church is sustained by God for 3.5 years, the same period of time. Then later on, the beast. Now, the beast, this is another thing. The blasphemies of the beast last for the same period of time in chapter 13. Now, this is kind of important because we have to identify what the beast represents. Obviously, we're not talking about a real animal. No one takes Revelation literally in that respect. We're not talking about an actual quadruped animal that has a mouth of a lion, feet like a bear, a body like a leopard, and 7 heads and 10 horns. Everyone knows that's symbolic of something.
1: Steve, am I on there right now?
0: Yeah, uh-huh.
1: Sorry.
0: I'm answering your question.
1: Real quick.
0: Okay.
1: Yeah. So I've watched your study, and I agree everything so far. And I just kind of want to, because my follow-up question was actually about the witnesses. So have you ever... dove into the idea that the beast, and I agree that the beast is Roman, the Roman empirical Julio Claudian government, and the second beast is the fallen Jewish authorities at the time, the religious authorities. Who have you ever seen this as an unholy trinity where Satan is forming his image, as we see that the beast is made in the same image that we see Satan is depicted as the red dragon,
0: right?
1: And then we see the false prophet is the one who forces everyone to glorify the beast.
0: Yeah, I think every commentator who holds any view of Revelation that I've ever read has seen that as an unholy trinity. You know, dispensationalists do. They think that the dragon is like the opposite of the Father, the beast is the opposite of the Son, and the false prophet is the opposite of the Holy Spirit. I mean, I've heard that from the first time I heard any dispensationalist teach the subject, but you know, it's possible to see these three as being sort of the unholy trinity, and yet still not be able to identify what they are in real life. And that's why there's so many different views of Revelation.
1: For the two witnesses, in Revelation, Jesus himself says that he walks amongst the seven lampstands, and the seven lampstands are the seven churches. So I will be in agreement with you that the two lampstands represent churches. My question to you is, I do take it as it's most of this is 70 AD. I'm not a full preterist, I'm a partial preterist, so I think that 1,000 years represents the church age. How would you understand somebody saying that the two witnesses represented there would be the Jewish church and the Gentile church, led by Paul and Peter?
0: Yeah, I mean, it certainly could be. I mean, okay. Once again, I'm seeing the whole time period of Revelation 10 through 13 differently. But, I mean, certainly there's, if someone says, well, I believe the two witnesses are the Jewish church and the Gentile church, I'd say, that sounds pretty good, too. I've got another view, but that, I mean, there's lots of views out there, and some of them make more sense than others. That one's a sensible one.
1: Okay. Yeah, well. That's all I have. I appreciate it. I have listened to all your lectures. I'm going to continue listening. And I just want you to know you've inspired me. So God bless you. Thank you.
0: All right, Damien. Good talking to you. God bless you. All right. Jim from Post Falls, Idaho, who we didn't get a good connection with before, is back on the line. Let's see if we can get a better connection. Hi, Jim. Welcome.
2: Hey, Steve. Can you hear me?
0: Yes, sir.
2: Awesome. So I just had a question about the Mormon belief of baptism, you know, in place of dead.
0: Uh-huh.
2: I was wondering if there was any scriptural basis against that, or where that belief came from, or what you thought about it.
0: Well, there is a scripture that refers to people being baptized for the dead, but whether it's referring to the same practice that the Mormons practice or not is definitely open to question. I don't really know if it is or not, but Paul actually says, you know, for why are they baptized for the over in 1 Corinthians 15, I'm talking about here, he says, in verse 29, 1 Corinthians 15:29. Otherwise, what will they do who are baptized for the dead if the dead do not rise at all? Why then are they baptized for the dead? So obviously there's some people practicing something that Paul's referring to as being baptized for the dead. Now, the Mormons and many others, not me necessarily, but the Mormons and many others believe that Paul is referring to living people being baptized by proxy in the place of people who have died and did not have a chance to be baptized previously. And of course, in the Mormon religion, if someone dies without being baptized, they're not saved. So it's very important that you find out all your ancestors who died without baptism. That's why the Mormons have been such excellent searchers of genealogies. I mean, if you want to do genealogical research, the Mormons are the people to talk to. They're definitely into it. And that's because they want to find out how many ancestors they have who died before without becoming Mormons and without getting baptized, so that they can get baptized in their place. And that's what they think Paul is talking about. Now, Dr. Walter Martin, who wrote The Kingdom of the Cults and was in no sense a Mormon, he agreed that Paul is referring to some people who were being baptized by proxy for people who had died. He would point out, though, that Paul doesn't necessarily embrace it, doesn't endorse it. He doesn't say this is a good practice. And some have thought maybe there's some weird heretical group that Paul knew about and his readers knew about that were practicing this. And so Paul doesn't refer to that as a Christian practice. He says, what shall they do who baptize for the dead? Meaning those people who do it. I mean, I don't do it or we don't do it, but they do it. Why would they do that? Now, that's another view. In other words, the Mormons think it was a Christian practice. Many Christian apologists and theologians think it was a practice of some fringe group that Paul did not approve of, but which he referred to in order to make the point. Why would they do that if there's no resurrection? Now, see, I've always had a little problem with that second position, although most Christians I know hold it, and that's because Paul is using the whole chapter addressing Christians about the legitimacy of the doctrine of the resurrection of the dead. And he's making one argument after another for its legitimacy, because there were some people in the church who didn't believe in the resurrection of the dead. That's what he points out early on. So he's making arguments to convince them that the resurrection of the dead is a biblical doctrine. Now, I think it would be very strange for him to refer to the practice of some group that he didn't agree with and say, see, that proves it. You know, I mean, well, wait a minute. If Paul didn't think being baptized by proxy for dead people was a legitimate Christian practice, what's the point of mentioning it in support of an actual Christian doctrine? Now, a possible answer there would be, well, it is the people who are doing this baptism for the dead who are also denying the resurrection doctrine. And so he could be showing their inconsistency there. You know, they say there's no resurrection, but why are they then being baptized for the dead? Nonetheless, I mean, he'd show they're inconsistent, but the statement would in no way prove the resurrection doctrine to be true. It would just be showing that these people have practices that don't agree with their professed beliefs. I think it's very possible, and I don't know this to be so, that he is referring to the Christian practice of being baptized in the name of Jesus, who, if the dead do not rise, he has already said Jesus is dead. You see, he says this in verse 13, same chapter. 1 Corinthians 15:13 says, if there's no resurrection of the dead, then Christ is not risen. In other words, then Christ is dead. If there's no rising from the dead, then Jesus didn't rise from the dead, and he's dead. And that's also the condition he makes here in verse 29. The last line is, why are the, well, he says, otherwise, what will they do who are baptized for the dead if the dead do not rise at all? Well, that's just the thing. If the dead don't rise at all, he's already said that Jesus is dead and is not risen. So why would, if Jesus is not risen, why would we be baptized with reference to a dead man? That's what he could be saying there. Why are we baptized into Christ if the dead don't rise? Meaning, he didn't rise. Because if the dead don't rise, then he didn't. He's already made that point in verse 13. So there's some question as to what Paul's referring to there. Now, as far as my belief about being baptized for the dead, and especially if we're talking about proxy baptism, like if I had some friend who died without being baptized and me being baptized in his name, there's no practice like that taught in Scripture, and it wouldn't make much sense based on what I think the Bible teaches. I don't think the Bible teaches that if somebody dies an unrepentant enemy of God, well, that'll all be covered just till they get baptized. Now, you can't pull them out of the grave and baptize them, so I'll be baptized for them. As if getting wet with water is what saves a person. You know, I mean, I believe the Bible teaches that what saves a person is their heart being turned toward God, then putting their faith in Christ, then becoming his disciples, then becoming his loyal servants. That's what becoming a Christian is, and that's what puts us back in right relationship with God and in what I believe to be salvation. Now, Christians are people who are in that right relationship do get baptized, but people who are not in that right relationship, it doesn't help them to be baptized. You're just baptizing. You don't get a Christian out of baptizing a non-Christian. You get a wet non-Christian is what you get. So it's not really of any use unless you can also, you know, by proxy, repent and believe on and be baptized in their place. But there's no suggestion that that would be possible. And it just it seems to introduce ideas about salvation and about baptism that are not consistent with what the Bible teaches. So I can't say for sure what Paul meant and who he is referring to, but I do believe that he's not talking about the Mormon practice and or even Christians practicing something similar to that. That's my understanding.
2: Thank you very much, Steve.
0: Okay,
2: yeah, and I don't know if you have time. I'm a friend here of Jim, and I don't know if you have a minute for another question.
0: Sure. You're a friend of which Jim? I have two Jim friends in Idaho.
2: Oh, the one from Post Falls.
0: Yeah. Okay, go ahead.
2: I just was wondering, and this has been a conversation, you know, point of conversation. Is there any indication that that Adam would have a belly button?
0: Now, is that something that really interests you, or you're playing a joke on me?
2: No, it's a question that people seem to discuss.
0: Yeah, people have discussed that for many, many years. And the first question I'd want to ask is, would that matter? You know, if it's just a matter of curiosity, then it wouldn't matter whether we got the answer right or if we got it wrong. If it's a matter essential to salvation or walking with God, then we'd really have to get the right answer on that. But I can't imagine that the subject would have anything to do with our walk with God, and therefore it's just a matter of curiosity. The answer would be, though, and I think I can give the answer with some, just with common sense, a belly button is not a body part. A belly button is a scar. It's a scar left over from an operation, from removing an umbilical cord. Adam and Eve were not born from wombs, and they didn't have umbilical cords attached them when they came into existence. So there'd be no reason for that, you know, there'd be no scar where there was no operation. So, you know, if a belly button it was a functional body part, then we could say, well, yeah, of course they would have them. They're humans. They're fully human. But they are fully human people who never had the operation, which in all other people leaves that scar. So, no, they wouldn't have that scar.
2: Thank you, Steve.
0: All right, Jim. Thanks. Okay, let's see here. We're going to talk next to Michael in the Bay Area, California. Hi, Michael. Welcome.
3: Thank you, Steve. My question is on Acts chapter 6, 2 through 4. I looked in a couple of Bibles, and it seems to say that the apostles gathered the disciples and said that they had more important things than to serve tables, so appointed people to do that.
0: Yeah.
3: That seems to be completely the opposite of Jesus' last teaching when he washed the feet, saying there's no, I mean, that was the lowest position. And the apostles said that, you know, they're going to devote themselves continuously to prayer. But shouldn't that be through whatever they do?
0: Well, first of all, they weren't saying we are above this work. they had been doing that work and the other work too, and they say, hey, there's just too much work here. We can't do everything. Let's delegate some of this to these people. Now, I believe what Jesus told them is we need to be servants. Whoever's going to be chief is going to be the servant of everybody. But being a servant in the body of Christ means you serve with the gifts that God gives you. Now, the apostles had special gifts and a special calling to preach the gospel. They were the only ones doing it, frankly, at that time. Stephen and Philip, who were appointed as deacons at this particular time, later also preached the gospel. But at this time, up to this point, only the apostles were preaching the gospel, and someone had to do it. But they were also in charge of the administration of the distribution of food to 3,000 people. And they just said, hey, this is, we can't do all of this well, so we're going to appoint some people to delegate part of it too. He's not saying, the apostles are not saying, this is below us to serve tables. We're just too good for that. No, anyone can serve tables. Jesus had given them the specific task of preaching the gospel, and that's what they said. You know, we really need to devote ourselves to that, and we don't want to leave the other undone, so we're going to delegate that to someone else. So no, they're not shirking service. They're recognizing that their service lies along different lines to the body of Christ. The body of Christ needed the apostles to teach the word of God and to preach the gospel. That's providing an essential service according to the gifts God gave them and the calling. Other people have other gifts. Some of them are called to serve. There's actually a gift of service mentioned in Romans chapter 12 as one of the gifts of the Spirit. So they appointed some people to that kind of service. Everything we do in the name of Christ for the benefit of others is serving. They had a special service that others did not have. Our website is thenarrowpath.com. We have another half hour coming up. Don't go away. I'll be back in 30 seconds.
4: Everyone is welcome to call the Narrow Path and discuss areas of disagreement with the host. 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Our desire is to get as many callers on the air during the short program, so please be considerate to others.

0: 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My name is Steve Gregg, and we are live for another half hour with an open phone line so you can call in and we can talk and have a conversation about those subjects that you raise through your questions about the Bible or the Christian faith or your disagreements with the host. We'll be glad to talk about those too. The number to call is 844-484-5737. That's 844-484-5737. And I want to remind Southern California listeners, tomorrow is the one day a month that we have a men's Bible study in Temecula, 8 o'clock Saturday morning, the third Saturday of each month. 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You can find out more about that by going to our website, thenarrowpath.com, and look under announcements. Has all that information there. All right, let's see who's next. Who's next is Lori in Lewiston, Maine. Hi, Lori. Welcome.
1: Hi, Steve. How are you?
0: Fine, thanks.
1: Good. I have a question, and I'm not sure exactly why they believe what they do. So my question is, when you receive the Lord as your Savior, your Lord and Savior, and you give up your life and repent of your sins, isn't that when you receive the Holy Spirit?
0: Yes. Or when you're born again.
1: Okay. Yeah. Mm-hmm. Yes. Okay. Now, why is it, where do they get the scripture to back up a second baptism of the Holy Spirit? They can. I've heard people say you're not baptized in the Holy Spirit. It's a second event.
0: Well, it's not always a second event, but it's sometimes a separate event. Now, what I mean by that is, it's one thing to be born of the Spirit, to be regenerated, to be, as Paul put it in Ephesians 1, sealed with the Holy Spirit of promise, which means you've received the Holy Spirit indwelling you. He brings you to life from spiritual death, and you are now a child of God. That happens to every person who's truly repented and come to Christ and is devoted to Christ. The Holy Spirit does that, okay? Now, everyone, therefore, who's a Christian has the Holy Spirit. But the Bible speaks of being filled with the Spirit as if that's not something all Christians have. Because the same, I mentioned Ephesians 1, Paul said to the Christians there that they've been sealed with the Holy Spirit when they believed. But he tells them in chapter 5, the same people, he tells them they need to be being filled with the Holy Spirit. So it's one thing to have the Holy Spirit. It's another to be filled with the Holy Spirit. Now, of course, a person who's filled with the Spirit also has the Spirit, but it's not always the case that someone who has the Spirit is filled. We read, for example, on the day of Pentecost in Acts chapter 2 and verse 4, that the people were all filled with the Holy Spirit. But then later on in chapter 4, they were threatened with death by the Supreme Court, and they had a prayer meeting. And it was a very powerful prayer meeting. It says in chapter 4 of Acts, verse 31, when they had prayed, the place where they were assembled together was shaken, and they were all filled with the Holy Spirit, and they spoke the word with boldness. Now, a lot of these were the same people who were filled with the Spirit in Acts 2:4, and now they're filled with the Spirit apparently again. Now, that doesn't mean that they became unconverted or unsaved in the interim. It does suggest, though, that though we have the Holy Spirit given to us, we don't always walk in the same fullness of the Spirit. This is our obligation, Paul tells us, to be being filled with the Spirit. So what is being filled with the Spirit? Well, obviously, as these people are filled with the Spirit, they were bold, they were empowered. And those things were present as a result of the Spirit filling them. But earlier in Acts, in chapter 1 and verse 5, Jesus told the disciples, John baptized with water, but you will be filled, or he said, you'll be baptized with the Holy Spirit not many days from now. So he used the expression baptized in the Holy Spirit. He borrowed that term from John the Baptist himself. John the Baptist had said, you know, I baptize in water, but he that comes after me is mightier than I. You know, I'm not worthy to carry his sandals, and he will baptize you in the Holy Spirit and in fire. So John the Baptist was the first one to mention being baptized in the Spirit, in contrast to being baptized in water. Then Jesus picked up the language of John the Baptist in Acts 1:5 and said, you know, John baptized in water, but you will be baptized in the Holy Spirit not many days from now. Now, what happened then, of course, was Pentecost, where they were all filled with the Spirit. Apparently was the baptism in the Spirit that he predicted in the previous chapter. I think everyone would agree with that. So being baptized in the Spirit was being filled with the Spirit. Now, there's another thing Jesus said on it in the same context, because in Acts 1:8, Jesus told the disciples, "You will receive power when the Holy Spirit comes upon you, and you'll be my witnesses." So he spoke of the Holy Spirit coming upon them, which apparently was the same thing as being baptized in the Spirit, because both expressions were used in the space of three verses from each other. And both of them refer to what happened in Acts 2:4, which is when they were filled with the Spirit. So these terms are being used interchangeably. You're baptized in the Spirit when you're filled with the Spirit, when the Spirit comes upon you, when in fact you receive power from the Holy Spirit. Now, in my understanding, as I read the book of Acts, it was the common experience of Christians to be converted and baptized in water, essentially the same day, and also the same day to have hands laid upon them so that they'd be baptized in the Holy Spirit as well as baptized in water. Now, this was a separate thing. We see this, for example, in Acts 19, where Paul met some people who had a misunderstanding of the gospel, and he taught them about Jesus. And it says when they heard that, they got baptized, meaning in water, in the name of Jesus. And then said, and then when Paul laid his hands on them, they were filled with the Holy Spirit. So, you know, they believed and were baptized. Presumably, that's what brings them into the state of being saved and having the Holy Spirit. But they also, at the same time, or immediately afterward, had hands laid upon them so that they were filled with the Spirit. Now, this indicates that the early Christians got filled with the Spirit at the same time. That is to say, in the same sequence of events at the time of their conversion. But being filled with the Spirit was not the same thing as believing. It wasn't the same thing as being baptized. It was something that, after they believed and baptized, hands were laid on them to be filled with the Spirit, which suggests that this was a separate thing. We could say it was a second thing, but it probably happened within seconds or minutes of the other things. So in the early church, it was the commonplace thing was to preach the gospel. When people were converted by the preaching, they'd baptize them in water and lay hands on them, and they'd receive the fullness of the Spirit. Now, there's exceptions to this, because God doesn't have to stay in the box that we might try to build for him. In Acts 10, Peter was preaching to Cornelius' house, and while he was preaching, they were filled with the Holy Spirit. They start speaking in tongues, just like they did on the day of Pentecost. And, you know, they were baptized in the Spirit. But they weren't even baptized in water yet. But Peter, when he saw that they were filled with the Spirit because of the manifestations, he said, "Who can refuse water to those who've received the Spirit the same as we have?" Meaning, who can refuse to baptize them? So he ordered them to be water baptized. Now, in this case, the order happened separately. I mean, differently than before, than normally. Usually they believe, be baptized in water, and then, you know, have hands laid on them to be filled with the Spirit. In this case, they believed, apparently, while Peter was preaching. They got baptized in the Spirit without anyone laying hands on them. And then they were baptized in water, which is one of the ways that God shows that this is not a mechanical thing. These factors are present when people get saved. But they don't always have to happen in the same immediate order or whatever. These are all Christians in the early church experienced these things at some point. So now here's the problem. There are people today who we preach to them and they believe and we baptize them in water, but we may or may not do what the apostles did. And the early Christians in general, we may or may not lay hands on them and to be filled with the Spirit. The church I was baptized in when I was a child, or I was 12, they didn't do this. And it wasn't till 4 years later that I realized that this is something that normally was done in biblical times. And so I found someone else who did lay hands on me, and I was baptized in the Spirit. So with me, there was a four-year gap between the time I was baptized in water and the time I was baptized in the Holy Spirit. Now, it shouldn't have been that way. If I'd been converted by the apostles or by those who were first-century Christians, I would have been baptized in water, and the same day they would have laid hands on me, I would have been baptized in the Spirit. But that didn't happen because churches, I was in a denominational church that didn't believe in that stuff, so they didn't do it. But that's the problem. Since the time of the apostles, churches have kind of made their own ways and done different things. And sometimes they leave out things that the apostles did or add things that the apostles didn't do. So, I mean, the challenge is to find out what really was done normally in the apostolic church and see if we can approximate that as best as possible so that we can also approximate the results, the revival and the power and so forth that was in the church, which we don't see in our church as much today. So anyway, your friends who are telling you you need to be baptized in the Spirit, they may be right or they may be wrong. What I would say is this: the baptism of the Spirit is an empowering thing that happens when you're filled with the Holy Spirit. This does happen to some people the moment they're converted. I have known people who've been baptized in the Spirit the moment they came to faith, the moment they became a real Christian. Like in the New Testament, they about the time they baptized in water is also when they laid hands on them. They got baptized in the Spirit. That's the normal practice. Therefore, the early Christians could fairly assume that if they met any Christian, that person would have been both baptized in water and baptized in the Holy Spirit because that was normal practice. But what was normal for them hasn't been necessarily normal over the past 2,000 years in various churches. And so it is possible that a person may be a true Christian for years. They will, in fact, possess the Holy Spirit because that's what makes you a Christian, really. That's how we know we're Christians, because he's given us of his Spirit, the Bible says. And if anyone does not have the Spirit of Christ, he's none of his, Paul said in Romans 8:9. So, you know, if you're really a Christian, you have the Holy Spirit. But whether you have been baptized in the Spirit or not, I don't know. I won't say you weren't, because it doesn't always require the laying on of hands. I'm assuming you never did have the laying on of hands, or else you wouldn't be asking the question. But even without the laying on of hands, many times people have been baptized in the Spirit, like the house of Cornelius was, that no one laid hands on them either. So the short answer, I've kind of given you a rambling answer, the short answer is being baptized in the Spirit is something, it's something distinct from salvation, but it may and should happen generally at the same time. If it doesn't happen at the same time, then it would be desirable for it to happen later. Because you can be saved and receive the Spirit and not yet have been baptized in the Spirit. And we see this, for example, in Acts chapter 8, when Philip converted a bunch of people in Samaria, and he baptized them in water, and they were saved, and they were rejoicing in Christ and in their salvation and so forth. And then, but he didn't lay hands on them for whatever reason. We don't know. Peter and John came from Jerusalem and laid hands on Philip's converts, and they got filled with the Holy Spirit then. So, there are cases where people are converted and baptized, but not yet baptized in the Holy Spirit. But this was, I believe, the exception in biblical times. And unfortunately, it's not such an exception now. I think there's a lot of churches who lead people to Christ, but they do not minister to them in the baptism of the Spirit, which is perhaps why so many people are regarded to be Christians and do not exhibit the power of the Holy Spirit in their lives, which was so characteristic of Christians in the first century and should be in all centuries. So that's how I would answer that, Lori. I appreciate your call. God bless you. Let's see. That's Barbara from Roseville, Michigan. Welcome to the Narrow Path.
2: Oh, hi, Steve. I have a comment and a question. Yesterday you were talking to someone and you were saying that if she was uncomfortable, I guess, with the people speaking in tongues and dancing or whatever they were doing, that she should talk to the pastor or lead the church. And then I was thinking about David, how he danced all outside of his clothes and said he would get more bass than that. But my question is dealing with, hello? Okay, I don't hear anything.
0: Yes, go ahead. Yeah, I'm not talking. I don't talk over people usually. Go ahead.
2: Okay. So my question is regarding the caller who wanted a Christian community where everybody is saved and we all live and work together and everything. And I thought about that Jim Jones thing. My question is, when they took all that Kool-Aid, the poison, they had a choice, I guess, for those men either to shoot them or they took the Kool-Aid. They took the Kool-Aid and all laid and died or whatever. Was that suicide that they did? And also, is that a prophetic event that took place? Is that inside of the Bible somewhere? Because that's a pretty big thing. So I'll just hang up and listen.
0: All right. Well, no, the Bible never predicted Jim Jones or his little community. Was it Guyana? Was that where it was? No, he's not that significant. In fact, the Bible never mention Joseph Smith or Charles Taze Russell or any of the cult leaders of modern times, most of whom have much larger followings than Jim Jones ever did or ever probably would. Was it suicide for them to take that drink? Technically it was, but if they knew they're going to die either by a bullet or by the drink, I don't know. I'm not sure. If someone's, which way do you want to die, by bullet or drink? If you choose drink, I don't know that you're really guilty of committing suicide, since you probably would prefer not to die at all, and you're just choosing which way you're going to die. So I'm not sure that God, I don't think God would hold that against them, since they were not really given a choice between living and dying, but two different ways of dying. Now, you said you thought of Jim Jones when I was talking about a Christian community. Well, the caller was talking more about the Amish. The Amish have never killed anybody. They don't even believe in violence of any kind. They just want to live according to their standards. Now, I don't think of the Amish as a balanced Christian community, but I do consider that, Christians are among the Amish. And I don't see anything necessarily wrong with Christians who are wanting to please God, living in, I don't want to use the word compound, because when we think of a compound, we think of Jim Jones or something like that. But I mean, like a neighborhood, having their lands and homes adjacent, and they cooperate together in life and things like that, and they look out for each other. And that's actually a pretty good thing to do, I think. Now, I don't believe that the early Christians necessarily lived in compounds, but they did share things in common, and they, they met together daily and so forth, and they ate together. So they obviously, were very involved in each other's lives. The actual domiciles where they lived is of little concern. It's more the way they lived rather than where they lived that mattered. So, I don't think they necessarily had a big compound where they all lived, but wherever they may have lived, they got together a lot, and they were very involved in each other's lives. Sometimes people start intentional Christian communities in order to create that kind of a relational dynamic. And I don't have anything against that. But it is true that many times a group that splinters off from the normal churches may be led by a person who becomes a cult leader type person. It's just very attractive to that type of personality to take over a group like that or to start a group like that. On the other hand, a pastor of a church can have exactly the same personality. I mean, there's, he could be a Baptist or Presbyterian or Pentecostal or you name it, or he could be the Bishop of Rome. It could be anybody. And leading a church, that person can be tempted and succumb to the temptation to want to control people and abuse people and things like that. So it's not where you live, it's how you live. As far as David dancing before the Lord, yeah, David did do that. And if someone did that one time in their life like David did, I wouldn't be critical at all. But I would say, if I'm going to church to encounter God, and instead of encountering God, people are behaving in ways that are distracting from God, I'd find another church to go to. All right. Let's talk to Eric from Nebraska. Hi, Eric. Welcome.
3: Hi, Steve. Thanks for giving me a chance. I've been listening to this one preacher on the radio, and he's basically saying that once you become a Christian, you're basically, covered, and good, because God, so many times in the Bible says, believe that Christ died for our sins, that you will be everlasting life and saved for forever, basically. But then I'm wondering, this one verse that always comes to me is when he talks about when you're lukewarm, he will spit you out of his mouth. So,
0: yeah, actually, let me just jump in because we're almost out of time here. What Jesus actually said is that the lukewarm church, he would vomit out of his mouth. The word spew in the King James doesn't mean spit, it means vomit. He'll eject them violently from his body. And so it is possible for a church to be vomited out of the body of Christ and no longer be part of it. Now, of course, that's talking about a church. It's not talking about individuals. Even let's just say God brings an end to a church in a particular city because it's so offensive, he doesn't, it's misrepresenting him. That doesn't mean that everybody who is in that church is no longer a Christian. I mean, they'll find some other way to fellowship, I'm sure. But, church, those threats that are made in Revelation 2 and 3 are really to churches as congregations, talking about their fate and the danger they're in as churches, not necessarily the fate of everyone in them. Because no one is saved because they're part of an organization. And nobody is lost because they're part of an organization, meaning, an organized church. People are saved or lost because of their heart toward God and their obedience to God. Now, these people who say you can't lose your salvation because of the promises God makes, I don't know of any promises in the Bible that says that if you are an unbeliever, it's okay with God because you once believed. In other words, if I believe in Christ when I'm 7 years old, and by the time I'm 10 years old, I couldn't care less about Christ, and I live 50, 60 years and die an atheist or a Satanist, yeah, the fact that I followed Jesus when I was 7 years old does not count in my favor. I read Ezekiel chapter 18, or frankly, any part of the Bible. There's no part of the Bible that indicates that a former believer who is now an unbeliever is saved. There's no, I had a pastor once tell me that, he said, well, you don't believe in the security of the believer then. No, I believe in the absolute security of the believer, 100%. I don't believe in the security of the unbeliever, even if he used to be a believer. A believer, by definition, is somebody who believes, present tense. If you once believed and you don't believe now, then you're not a believer. The promises of God are to people who are faithful believers, people who are, their trust is in God. They believe with that kind of faith that James and Paul talk about, a faith that works through love, a faith that produces the new life, that's characteristic of Christianity. Those who have that faith are saved. Those who do not have that faith are not. Now, the fact is, there are some people who once had it and don't now. Well, what do I say about them? When they had it, they were saved. When they don't, they aren't. I mean, that's simply consistent with everything the Bible says on the subject. God knows who's in relationship with them and who's not. And that relationship is marked by faith in Christ. So if you have faith in Christ, you're saved. And you've got security. I've got absolute security because I'm a believer. Now, you might say, well, what if you stop believing later on? Well, then I won't have security anymore. If I become an unbeliever, I won't have security. But that's up to me. I've already made my decision. I'm going to follow Jesus, no turning back. Therefore, I'm not afraid that I will become an unbeliever. That's really, no one can make me do that. I would have to make me do that. And there's nothing in the world that can make me do that. You can put a gun to my head. It won't make me not believe in Christ. There's nothing you can do to make me an unbeliever. But there are things I could do. I could decide I don't want to be a believer anymore. I don't want to follow Christ anymore. I want to be disloyal to Christ, just like some husbands and wives are disloyal to their marriages and they're not married anymore. A marriage is supposed to last forever. The assumption is both parties are going to be faithful and loyal to each other forever, and therefore they'll be married till they die. As long as their life continues, they'll be married. Yeah, but not if they become disloyal and abandon each other and take up with other people instead. And the same thing with Christ, promises are made to us that, they pertain to forever and ever and ever, eternal life. That's on the whole assumption that you're a believer. And that forever you will remain a believer. And by the way, there's no good reason ever to stop being a believer. Some people do. There's never a good reason. People stop being a believer because they don't want to pay the price to continue following Christ. And if a person doesn't want to pay the price, but they want Jesus' price that he paid still to apply to them, they're looking for kind of a one-sided bargain here. Now, God makes a covenant. Covenants are two-sided. Marriage is a covenant, and there's two parties making promises. Both parties have to keep their promises. The covenant God made with Israel, two-sided. God said, if you do this, I'll do that. That's what a covenant is. It's a contract. We have a covenant relationship with God. He will be faithful as long as we continue to trust Christ. Now, by the way, if our faith is weak, he's still faithful. But if we decide not to have any relation to Christ anymore, he doesn't force us. He doesn't force us to stay. And there are very, very foolish people. People more foolish than I can even imagine anyone being. But I met them who once knew Christ and they decided, yeah, I don't want to do that anymore. Okay. God's not going to make you be a Christian. If you're not in Christ, though, you're not saved. Period. So that's why Jesus said you need to abide in him. That means remain in him. The word abide means remain. He said, remain in me like a branch in a vine. Why? Why should I remain in him? Well, because being attached to the vine is where the life comes from. Jesus said in John 15:6, if anyone does not remain in me, he's cast forth as a branch and withered, and they gather them and burn them. So, I mean, the life of the vine is not in a disattached branch. So that's where we have to remain in Christ. I'm out of time, but I appreciate everyone who's called. 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
23: Welcome to Seculo. This is Logan Seculo. Will Haynes in studio as well. Got a packed show for you today. And look, it's Friday. We are wrapping up this week's ACLJ Liberty Drive. I need you to be a part of it today. If you've ever thought about donating during these special months, we're able to offer really great opportunities to have your donation doubled. And what that means is there's an ACLJ supporter or an ACLJ champion. That's someone that gives every month, like a member, who decides that they will pledge to unlock a donation. And what we do, we pull them all together, and we have a very, very large potential. So large that, like I said, if we ever hit it, I'll tell you one day, but usually we can match anything that's donated by an ACLJ supporter. So I encourage you right now, if you can, to go to ACLJ.org and have your impact doubled today. Stand with the ACLJ, not just in our fight in the courtrooms, even if you just watch this show, you like the media side. This is not a small operation. We have a huge team that works on the media operation each and every day to make sure you get this show, like it says at the beginning, to keep you informed and engaged, to create, not only cover the news, but actually tell you the truth. Again, I always like to say, whether you like it or not, we tell you the truth. We're not here to just tell you what you want to hear. It's something very different what we do here. And we do it in a way that's professional. We do it in a way that's consistent. And we do it because we believe in the truth. And I want you to right now join us during this ACLJ Liberty Drive. And we're going to cover a lot more today, but I wanted to start there because, look, it is Friday. I'm not going to have as many opportunities to give these sort of big pushes over the weekend. So right now, that's why I wanted to do that.
24: That's right. And when you think about, even you talk about the truth that we fight for here at the ACLJ and the foundations of this country, those are things that are, it almost feels like a luxury these days to be able to go and get content that is just going to tell you straight what we believe as an organization, what we see the fight ahead as being, because so much seems to be in an ecosystem, whether it's conservative or liberal, it doesn't matter, but it's, you get caught up in the talking points of one side or the other. And sometimes, for better or worse, you may not like what you hear, but we are going to tell you what we believe the truth to be, what it falls within our constitutional framework. And that comes sometimes at the expense of making one side or the other mad. But we're not afraid of that. What we know is that you have to keep fighting for these principles. You have to hold fast to them. And that's what we do here, whether it be the legal work, the fights that our attorneys are engaged in every day, whether it be our UN work, where we are trying to share the truth and spread the light to a very dark world, a world that doesn't want to hear the truth many times. We are doing that. Our senior counsel, Cece Heil, right now is overseas. When she gets back, she's going to be able to talk about some of these things she's doing in North Africa right now, where she is there with the ACLJ as an ACLJ representative to speak about religious freedom, about protecting those that are persecuted for their faith. And so you may not see even some of the moving parts that are going on behind the scenes every day, because we can't cover everything every day, but know that there is so much work going on. And when you support the ACLJ, especially during this Liberty Drive, it is vital to keep that work going.
23: That's right. So as I'm going to encourage you, look, there are days where we just feel like we have to talk about the work of the ACLJ and we have to do some fundraising. Today's one of those days. Be a part of it. Be a part of this team. I see a lot of you comment on YouTube all the time. You've created a whole community, a whole family there where you go back and forth. Same on Rumble, where the same people join us each and every day. They have their own sidebar discussions. If you even like that, the fact that we've built a community of people that are like-minded, sometimes not so like-minded, but are cordial and respectful and will have these conversations also. Again, all of that happens. We got moderators. We got all of this huge crew, whether that's our production crew, whether that's the editorial crew. All of it happens because people like you support the work of the ACLJ. Because I never want to put our content behind a paywall. I never want to ask you to pay for legal work. You're never going to have to pay for legal work if we represent you. And I certainly don't want to have to ask you to pay for any of the media operations that we have here. I want to make sure it's easy for you to share this content with as many people as you can so we can get our message out there. And really, when we get our message, it's your message, because you represent so much of what we do here at the ACLJ.

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4: 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President Trump right now is also meeting with the Iraqi Prime Minister at the White House. So if there's anything worth note, we have a team watching that. We'll break in if we need to. My brother Jordan is joining us from Washington, D.C. First, we got to say and let him know in the chat, happy birthday. Welcome.
5: Thank you. Thank you much. We won't disclose age because after walking around Capitol Hill with some of the meetings this morning, when you're talking to the younger, and you used to be the younger guys on the Hill working, you realize you're different point of life.
6: You're not staffer age anymore. We can say that.
5: No, that's definitely not staffer age. And I was just talking to one of our attorneys, not junior attorneys anymore.
6: There we go. Jordan, you're on Capitol Hill. We're actually talking about today as well the security that the Supreme Court Justices Elena Kagan and Amy Coney Barrett are actually testifying before the Supreme Court today for security increase. And I think it's pertinent to talk about this. You're there. We've seen the security threats even against those Antifa members, the terrorist members that were arrested, that were trying to attack the UFC event. We've seen security for our nation's capital and every branch of government be something that's a heightened threat. You're there in D.C. We know that the crime rate in D.C. has actually gotten under control in a way that we haven't seen in decades there, but the threat to our institutions seems like it's at an all-time high. And I want to give you a moment to speak about this, even as we see this unusual, it doesn't happen often. Last time was 2019 that justices go before the Appropriations Committee asking for, in this case, more money to keep them safe.
5: Yeah, I was actually in a meeting with Senator Hagerty's, who's up on this broadcast a lot, but his chief of staff and a couple of staffers. And it caught the corner of my eye because I saw Elena Kagan, Justice Kagan, testifying. And I was like, this is not like replaying a video unless we're talking about a judicial nomination. It somehow happened in this crazy last 48 hours. And you look at it, it's very rare to see because, again, you don't have the court broadcasting any kind of back and forth ever before when it comes to the visuals. You get the audio, but it's also interesting to see them on the other side of the room, if you will, sitting back down, you know, having to answer questions instead of being the person who does ask questions. I know Senator Hagerty is going to have an opportunity this afternoon as well to be a part of that questioning. And I think there's a lot of bipartisan support. Our office is behind the U.S. Supreme Court and right catty corner to the first the Senate office building in Russell. And so there's already a lot of security right here because this is the street justices or their vehicles come down to park. And so now, anytime that the court is in session at all, which means the justices are there, this street is blocked for vehicles. We can walk. You can walk down the street, but there are the armed guys come out, not just with handguns, but also sometimes you'll see machine guns, big presence when they know there's a big case

0: either being argued. And so on a regular basis, you've got right now, which has been about 2 blocks or 2.5 block radius, is now expanding down Second Street. So if you were to take a right out of our office, it used to kind of stop right at that intersection for folks who may have seen our office before in D.C. where at that catty corner. It now goes, for you guys, for who I know have been there a lot, Logan and Will, it now goes blocks further. So and so I think that tells us right there that what could be done quickly enough because of the amount of security threats the court is facing. And I think that you're hearing that today from, again, the justices. And when we talk about the wise use of resources and the intimidation tactics, we want to make sure justices of the U.S. Supreme Court feel safe, that they can't be intimidated by groups for either ideological reasons or just because they happen to be a Supreme Court justices. And we live in an age where, even though, guys, you know, you don't see much this visual, you'll see sometimes them doing lectures and things like that, but not this kind of a visual. We're living in a day and age where you can't hide behind the building anymore. And so with that being said, I think, again, I kind of, in Washington and where we are and what we do, as long as it's smart and it's things that have already shown in the past to work, it's a good place to invest resources, not just because our office is right here, not just for the justices, but for all of the American people who visit Washington, D.C. in our nation's capital. Maybe they do it once or twice in their, you know, in their life, to feel like they are safe when they are taking tours and going to the most important places that our federal government is associated with. So it's not just for the justices, it's for all that staff. You know, they've got people that behind us, they've got a parking lot, and, you know, people are working 24/7. These are huge government buildings. So from everybody down to the janitor on up to the justice themselves, you want them to be safe. And then you also want a law enforcement on the Hill, the Capitol Hill police, to be able to focus on their job, which is different than the Supreme Court police's job. They work together, but they have a different client, if you will, where they're focused on protecting. So, yes, I mean, it is serious in Washington. You guys have seen the talk about the what's happening potentially in front of the White House. That's something that can also probably be more temporary, but that they're just nonstop threats. I think that's as far as I can go with communication I've had, but the threats do not stop. And out of just, you know, maybe it doesn't mean that they're all credible, but we've seen in the past there are people that will act or try to act against these justices.
1: Jordan, I think one of the other issues here, and this is something we're going to get on later in the broadcast, and I know you've got meetings you're about to head back out to. We're grateful you could hop in, literally, and thanks to our team to get everything in our studio in D.C. turned on real quick, have Jordan in. But here's another issue, and this is what I see as the broader issue. These threats, I think, are the unfortunate symptoms of what is happening at a broader level in our country. We saw first in 2016 and then 2024, the way that the left said President Trump is an illegitimate president. So they delegitimize the executive. And what do we see? We see violent threats. We see people that feel like the only thing they can do is use violence to try and stop the executive. We saw then through the Supreme Court, illegitimate court, pack the court. You see that symptom again. You see them having these threats against the members of the court. Now what we're hearing, and we're going to get into this more, Jordan, the DSA, who has all these candidates that are now going to be in Congress because they've won in safe blue seats, their primaries, they're calling to abolish the Senate. And I know you are meeting with senators, but they think it's an illegitimate thing because of the very reason the founders created the Senate.
2: The whole
1: to have
2: the whole Senate.
1: Yeah, the entire Senate, all 100 seats,
2: the
1: every
2: idea
1: state,
2: of it.
1: The concept of having equal representation from states based off and not just a direct population representation like the House, they want to get rid of it. So obviously very difficult, if constitutional at all, to amend it out, but that's their goal. And I'm not as concerned about them getting rid of it on paper as much as the threat to the very people that you're having meetings with, because they're delegitimizing now the third branch of government in the legislative branch. Jordan, it's shocking and also dangerous.
0: I would love to know if Bernie Sanders is a self-hating socialist enough that he would support getting rid of his really, I think, the only job he's had, which is in politics as an elected official, maybe some part-time work as a professor when he was much younger. But, again, Will, it is rhetoric, right? It comes down to the idea of they've been demonized. The left was really, they took that mantle on. On the right, we would disagree with decisions by justices and by the Supreme Court, but we'd never made it personal these calls for violence and, again, to make it difficult for the police to do their job of just trying to keep people safe. And so, again, the whirlwind that we've heard, you know, with Senator Schumer, and I think it just reminds us all that the rhetoric that has been being used in Washington that is most dangerous emanates from the left. And as you said, Will, it's the radical left, and they are being normalized by becoming members of Congress in the House of Representatives. And so their rhetoric is becoming normalized. So I am glad to see Justice Kagan there as well to make it clear to everyone that this is not some partisan move, while at the same time understanding that much of the rhetoric is coming out of the left, especially the rhetoric that takes it past just "I fundamentally disagree." And then, of course, this abolish the Senate. I mean, yes, the Constitution can be amended, but here's the thing. It's interesting for those socialists. What the Senate does is to make sure that states with smaller populations still have full representation in Congress, because they're not going to get that in the House. And so they've got to work together, the House and the Senate. But really, that's so that they are representing all of us equally.
2: All right. Well, thank you, Jordan, for joining us. I know you got a lot of work to do. We appreciate it. Phone lines are open, and happy birthday. Phone lines are open at 1-800-684-3110. Let's hear from you about this. Also, we are right smack in the middle of our ACLJ Liberty Drive. 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They're matched by incredible ACLJ supporters and champions. We're going to take your phone calls when we get back. 1-800-684-3110.
3: 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Countless unborn babies remain in jeopardy, and across the globe, innocent Christians are being targeted and killed across this country and around the world. 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
4: This is Hugh Hewitt for townhall.com. President Trump was a guest on my program last week. He put the number of Iranians massacred by the regime over 2 days in January at 52,000. So we know the ruthlessness of the men in charge in Iran. In light of that, it is entirely understandable that the Iranian people are reticent to take to the streets again. And this has become clear. The current public faces of the Rump regime in Iran don't have any authority over the killers with the guns. Eli Lake is among the most respected national security reporters in the United States. He explained to me last week how the history of regime collapses tell us we ought to be watching for splits within the ranks of those men with guns. That's how revolutions against dictators begin and then gain momentum. When a cadre see the end game and they don't want to be on the wrong side when everything falls apart. Watch closely. It only takes a few people to crack the whole of the IRGC tyranny. I'm Hugh Hewitt.
2: To Seculo. Phone lines are open. We have a lot of calls coming in. 1-800-684-3110. Of course, talking about the security and safety of the Supreme Court justices as they were testifying today to try to get the budget upped due to ongoing threats. And we can kind of trace back. I mean, look, Supreme Court justices, in modern day have always been a little bit of celebrities. Obviously, in the 80s and the 90s, there was people that we all knew of. We knew their at least their names, their faces, but maybe they weren't as regularly a part of the mainstream media, or maybe they weren't targets of attacks. They were maybe targets within their own political parties, or if you watched CNN, if you watched the news, you knew about these people. The difference was, and a lot of it, you know, goes back to the Dobbs decision. We can flash back to even someone like Senator Schumer, who started to inflame the rhetoric. We know this has been an issue with the right and the left over the last decade or so, where it went beyond politics and started becoming very personal. And like Jordan said, if you live in a modern day, you live in a modern society where finding out where someone lives is not exactly the hardest thing in the world, especially when those people are public figures and Supreme Court justices. And you have Supreme Court justices like Amy Coney Barrett or Brett Kavanaugh or whoever it may be, who have come under real threats from people who are crazy, who have been inflamed by their political leaders. So let's flash back before we take this call. Let's flash back to Senator Schumer, you know, back when the Dobbs decision was leaked.
5: I want to tell you, Gorsuch, I want to tell you, Kavanaugh, you have released the whirlwind and you will pay the price. You won't know what hit you if you go forward with these awful decisions.
2: Again, threatening Supreme Court justices from our elected officials. We have some calls coming in about that. I want to go to Martin in North Carolina, who's an ACLJ champion and someone that gives on a monthly basis or automatically membership, which is great. And I always like to give them, you know, first bite of the apple here. They're always able to get on the air quicker. Martin, go ahead.
6: Thank you, sir. It's glad that you're all at the helm and you hit on it. Jordan hit on it too. It's a two-phase thing that I'm going to touch on. Exactly what you just said. I'm a firm believer in freedom of speech. And I'm glad we have it, but like you just said, George, Logan, is that it becomes inflammatory, and I would really, I don't know how to do it, like to see some sort of way of holding these things in check. It's almost treasonous with that kind of rhetoric, with the leaks that are going on, with the Dobbs decision, Schumer and Comey leaking, and even this last week and a half, 2 weeks, the leak that came through the news media about the assassination attack. Something, there's got to be something to hold people accountable so that we can move on and do things decent and in order, as they say, and not have these inflaming arguments and rhetoric and things of that nature continue to fan the flames to do, like you said, the crazy people out there that are going to do stuff.
2: Martin, you can hear real, and I hate to say this, you can hear real fear in the voices of these Supreme Court justices who are out there testifying for Congress, asking for more money for have their security to be raised. Let's hear, this is Bite 2, let's hear from Amy Coney Barrett again, talking about something that's just happened to her in the last few weeks.
7: It's also been reported in the news that roughly 6 weeks ago, I was the victim of a swatting incident. At that point, one of my teenage sons opened the door to go out with friends and saw in our street, it was full of police cars, who had responded to a false report of gunshots and raised voices in my home. I was very, very grateful that I had Supreme Court police outside my home because they were able to stop and meet with and explain to the county police that it had been a false alarm, and so the police did not actually attempt to enter our home.
2: I understand that in many occasions, and this has happened directly, by the way, to people, again, sitting in this room, where you have people who feel justified in making your life miserable because they disagree with maybe your political point of view. Or maybe it's a little bit different because they're the ones who are, you know, they are deciding the law of the land here. And if you have political leaders saying, unleash the whirlwind, we are going to go after you, you're not going to know what's going to hit you. Yeah, Senator Schumer may be living in a old school mentality going, well, I don't mean physically, and that's not what I meant by there. But we don't live in that world anymore. We live in the world where every word is scrutinized, where everything is justified. And sadly, we have now seen that rhetoric raise up, not just to a Supreme Court justice, but we've seen it across the board, not even just for political opponents or people that are in the political sphere. Basically, if you're willing to have a voice, you have to be willing to take real security protocol because your life may be at risk.
1: Well, and once again, I think the positioning of this before the Congress today, it was Elena Kagan, an Obama appointee, and Justice Barrett, a Trump appointee. It was two different justices from two different eras. It also, Elena Kagan opened her remarks talking about the Senator Graham, who just passed away because of how he engaged with talking to someone that he didn't agree with. And that's one of the things he caught flack for, was he would interview. He was on the Judiciary Committee, actually was the chairman of the Judiciary Committee at the time of his passing. But he would get flack for voting for nominees that were judges Democratic from the other side. And she pointed out, she goes, it's rare these days. It used to be justices got 100 or 99 votes to sail through. What she was trying to point out is that, one, disarm the committee a little bit and say, hey, we're here. Obviously, it's a Republican-led committee at this time. And they were there for a specific reason. Now, people, there was one congressman from Wisconsin that was trying to make it about the shadow docket. They're asking for security, and they're obviously they have their prerogative and they can do what they want with their time, especially when they don't get to speak to the justices very often. But trying to, in some ways, use the rhetoric that people have been using to delegitimize the court itself by saying you took a lot of things on the shadow docket. You made a lot of these decisions, to which Justice Barrett said, yeah, we're the court. If it comes before us during when we're out of session and it's a stay grant request, we have to dispose of it. We have to do either grant or not. That's how that works. But they, even in their questioning, when they're talking about security for their families and themselves, there were Democrats trying to go after something that has been a Democrat talking point and a media talking point this entire year. I also, to Martin's point, the rhetoric of Chuck Schumer was very bad. But it's not only isolated to people on the left.
2: Well, of course not.
1: I mean, even the dehumanizing language that we see when people say demon rats or these cute names or they're all demons, that's a dehumanizing thing. Now, we may disagree with, and a lot of their policies may be anti-human or
2: it
1: evil,
2: justifying
1: the way that they are so pro-choice, those things. But it doesn't mean that you strip their humanity or them being created in the image of God from them and try to find a way to work towards a more perfect union.
2: When we get back, I want to actually play the bite that Justice Kagan spoke about Senator Graham, because again, maybe that little glimmer of hope that we can get back to that kind of place. And again, the fact that we're talking about who is uniting us, it feels like the most unlikely case, sadly, would have been the passing of Lindsey Graham, someone who was very controversial and very polarizing for a lot of people. But what you've been able to see is that it was old school Washington, D.C. in the way that he worked with people and actually could get things done. Maybe we need to get back to that. Speaking of getting things done, it is our Liberty Drive. Be a part of the ACLJ team today at ACLJ.org. 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We'll be back in just a minute. 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
11: There are inner secret chambers within our being. We called it our heart, where the Lord speaks to us, if you will. He prompts us, inner promptings. He urges, he moves, he convicts, he directs, he stops, he guards, he guides.
12: You felt it. That quiet nudge in the middle of a noisy day. that inner whisper that says, wait, or go, or not this one. You couldn't quite explain it, so you called it a hunch. But what if it was something far more significant than that? Today on Insight for Living, Chuck Swindoll invites us to slow down long enough to hear what God may already be telling us. In a world that never stops accelerating, where stillness feels almost countercultural, this is your invitation to understand those unidentified inner promptings.
11: Two sections of scripture will be our reading this morning. First, from Genesis 1, I'll read a couple of verses from that first chapter, and then locate Psalm number 139. Psalm 139. Following the reading in Genesis 1, I want to read a few verses out of that 139th Psalm. First, Genesis 1, beginning at verse 26, and then Psalm 139. Then God said, let us make man in our image, according to our likeness, and let them rule over the fish of the sea, and over the birds of the sky, and over the cattle, and over all the earth, and over every creeping thing that creeps on the earth. God created man in his own image. In the image of God, he created him. Male and female, he created them. And then Psalm 139, beginning at the first verse, notice it is a prayer. O Lord, you have searched me and known me. You know when I sit down and when I rise up. You understand my thought from afar. You scrutinize my path and my lying down and are intimately acquainted with all my ways, even before there is a word on my tongue. Behold, O Lord, you know it all. Verse 13. For you formed my inward parts. You wove me in my mother's womb. I will give thanks to you, for I am fearfully and wonderfully made. Wonderful are your works, and my soul knows it very well.
12: 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Chuck titled today's message, Those Unidentified Inner Promptings.
11: There are times we just don't know how to describe what's going on inside. We have struggles that occur, and because we are not able to get our minds around them, we're at a loss to know the solution. And so we wrestle, and we wonder through this uneasiness how we're going to get through this, how we're going to make this decision. On the one hand, it looks good this way, but on the other hand, it seems wrong. And then something happens. Something occurs in the unseen realm, down deep in our spirit, that changes us. And we feel, this is right. And we go there. Or we are assured, this is wrong, and we don't. Amazingly, we look back on those times and feel so grateful that at the time of decision, that right decision was made. There are other occasions when we can't quite see what the Scripture is teaching. We're working on a verse or a section of the Scriptures, and we can't, again, get to an understanding of what that's about. And so we pray and we wait and we check other verses, and we fall back on what we have been taught, and we go to books that we have, or we talk to people we respect, and nothing seems to break through. But then over a relatively brief period of time, the light dawns and you see as you've never seen before. It comes to light. It's one of those aha moments. We call that insight. Why is it we don't realize that was the Spirit's working in an inner prompting, in a realization of revelation or illumination as we see truth like we've not seen it before, and the mystery leaves and clarity replaces it. The first thing I described, we could call intuition. We just felt like we should do that, or we should not do that. This, which I've just described, we call insight. We get an insight into some truth that we had been wrestling with over a period of time. Can't tell you the times both of those experiences have happened to me. I want to talk about this today, and in doing so, I have to tell you, I have never heard it addressed publicly. I've never heard anyone talk about UIPs. Well, I've heard a lot about UFOs. And in fact, let me just say this as a sidebar. I once checked into a hotel, didn't know it at the time, but a convention of UFO people were there. If you ever find out that that has happened, don't check into that hotel, trust me. Every elevator ride, everybody in the restaurant, everybody waiting for a taxi, every long line to whatever was filled with people who saw things in the night that for the life of me, I could not see. Right next to my room was a couple that was, I guess, the ringleaders of the group. So they had people in all the evening and sometime into the wee hours of the morning looking out their window. They'd sometime open the door to step on the ledge and, oh, look at that, look at that. I mean, one night it was about 2:15, I had to get up. I mean, if it was that obvious, I had to see it. And I stood there and I looked and I thought, that's it. But it was the reflection from the hall light under my door on my window. So I didn't see it. If it's there, I've never seen it. We're not talking about UFOs. We're talking about UIPs, those unidentified inner promptings, those hunches, those uneasy moments that say, don't go there, or there's danger lurking, or there's harm. Or the other side, and it's so great when this occurs, this is where you ought to go. Now, having said all of that, why is it we never give the Spirit of God credit for such things? I know I'm talking about outside our five senses, so this is extrasensory stuff. And so it's subjective. That makes it difficult to address, which may explain why I've never heard a message on it. But it seems to me, thinking about the work of the Holy Spirit, we have an incomplete series without addressing those unidentified inner promptings. And unless I miss my guess, some of you have them right now. You are on the verge of a decision and you don't know what you ought to do. You've prayed, you've checked the scriptures, you've sought the counsel. And remarkably, in God's time, there will be a breakthrough and you'll know what you ought to do. How does that happen? Why does that happen? My Bible is open to chapter 1 of Genesis. And in this chapter, we have, of course, the story of creation. And the climax of the creative week is, of course, the creation of humanity. He creates Adam, he creates Eve, and up until now, the planets are in place, the sun to rule the day and the moon to rule the night, and the seas are there, and land is there, and plants are there, and shrubbery is there, and trees are there in full life and full bloom. But now there is brought on the scene humanity, and there is something altogether distinct about the creation of the man and the woman. And you'll read of it in these two verses, 26 and 27. Then God said,
13: Let us make man in our image, according to our likeness. I've got both of those phrases underscored in my Bible. The plants were not made in his image. The animals were not made in his image. The stellar spaces did not bear his likeness. But the man and the woman did and do. See the next verse? God created man in his own image. In the image of God, he created him, male and female. He created them. Three times he mentions image, once he mentions likeness. There's something to this. Anyone who does a study of the creation has to pause here and let some of the wonder in. What is this image? Well, it is interesting when you go to chapter 5 that the image changes. Genesis chapter 5. By the way, when we move from chapter 1 to chapter 5, we have to understand that between the two, sin has occurred. Sin has invaded and polluted the human race. Adam and Eve no longer in innocence. They are now sinners, and they are now distant from God and hiding from him and all that followed that. But now their family comes along, and notice the difference in the likeness, in the image. Verse 1, this is the book of generations of Adam. In the day when God created man, he made him in the likeness of God. We just saw that. Read on. He created them, male and female. He blessed them and named them man in the day when they were created. Watch closely. When Adam had lived 130 years, he became the father of a son in his own likeness, according to his, Adam's, image, named him Seth. Something has changed regarding this image. Adam made in the likeness of God, and Adam and Eve in the likeness and image of God. Now they have a son named Seth who comes in the likeness of themselves. Before I tell you the change, let me explain what the image may include, though I realize in doing so it's a little presumptuous. Theologians write volumes on this. So there's all kind of controversy over what it would include or exclude. I want to suggest there is a capacity in humans not found in animals. There is an ability for God to communicate with his own people in a way that he does not communicate with animals. Animals have instinct. We have image. Think about it. There are inner secret chambers within our being. We call it our heart, where the Lord speaks to us, if you will. He prompts us, inner promptings. He urges, he moves, he convicts, he directs, he stops, he guards, he guides. That's why I think Solomon writes, guard your heart, for out of it are all the issues of life. Watch over that spirit of yours. When God made us, he gave us body, but along with that, the immaterial soul and spirit. Animals do not have a spirit. There is no connection between God communicating with animals except by way of instinct, in the natural order of things. But humans, it's different. Now we see when Adam and Eve have a child, it's in their likeness. He is in their image. One theologian writes this: sin damaged the created ideal, but that damage must not have been complete. For this reason, one may say that the image of God has been defaced, but not erased. It has been tarnished, but not destroyed. What are we saying? Only this. When Adam was originally created, he was created to have that sense of community and connection and communication with the one who made him. That broke down, wasn't erased, it was effaced. Wasn't destroyed, it was damaged. And the same is true with us today. We live with a defaced and damaged image. Nevertheless, unlike animals, we are able to connect with our God in the inner person like our pets never can and never will. I know you think your pet's different, but just accept it by faith. Just take it. Oh, the stories I hear about pets. That's another subject. Psalm 139. Turn to Psalm 139. David is all caught up in the magnificent hand of God in his life. I love the way he writes this psalm. It's fast becoming my favorite. You have searched me and known me. You know when I sit down. You know when I rise up. You understand my thought from afar, meaning long before I have the thought. You already know it's there. You understand it. You scrutinize my path. That's a wonderful translation of the Hebrew verb. You scrutinize my path and my lying down. You are intimately acquainted with all my ways. When our kids were little, we bought them an ant farm. Ever seen an ant farm? Little plastic sheets on each side, and inside is sand. And then you dump all the ants inside, and you get to watch them as they move, because they're doing that normally in the ground. All you see is a mound and little creatures that bite you on the feet. But in this ant farm, you're able to watch them as they're making their paths and their move. That's the thought that comes to my mind. The Lord sees us just that clearly, in fact, more clearly. He not only sees our paths, he knows our motives. He knows our words before we say them. He knows our thoughts before we think them. And he's intimately acquainted with all of our ways. This is our Creator. Now go to verse 13 and you will move from that general fact into the womb of the expectant mother. Watch how the probe of God's Spirit drives us to the very life of the embryo, the fetus. David writes, "You formed my inward parts. You wove me in my mother's womb." Very colorful Hebrew wording for putting together, as if putting a piece of tapestry together. All the intricacies of personality, all of the things that make each individual unique, God watches over and cares about and carries out. And then we read, "I will give thanks to you, for I am fearfully and wonderfully made. Wonderful are your works, and my soul knows it very well." One of the old Hebrew scholars writes this about that statement, "fearfully and wonderfully made." Reflecting upon the marvels of the human body, even with his elementary anatomical knowledge, the inspired psalmist is in awe and wonder. As I analyze my makeup, as I realize how you put me together, there is a wonder, there is a fearful realization that I'm different. A better word is distinct. I want to suggest the statement includes secret inner chambers within the capacity of humanity. Hidden capacities within the spirit of human beings, such as the intricate inner systems providing for the reception and the understanding of divine information. All of this is foreign to the natural world. But to people like us, there is an ability to perceive spiritual things so that we can detect the hand of God. I realize as I address this, I'm in a realm that's, first of all, outside my expertise. For some of you, you would think it's in the realm of the paranormal. It could be called that. It certainly is in the extrasensory realm, but you cannot deny it. Occasionally, we have a premonition. Sometimes the premonition is wrong. Other occasions, we were right. We have an uneasy feeling about going into partnership with an individual in business, let's say. The person may be a Christian, but there's something that isn't right in that linkage. And we're held back from it and look back on it later and say, "So grateful I did not go there." We fall in love and the individual meets so many of the things we're looking for in our marriage. And we anticipate possible marriage. And then And then those inner promptings began to change. And we're moved in another direction. And even though the other person isn't, we feel the need to break off the relationship. It's an inner prompting that comes from this fearful and wonderful system of guidance. I love the way Eugene Peterson writes about it. Listen carefully. Our lives, that is, our experience, what we need and want and feel, are important in forming the Christian life in us. Our lives are, after all, the stuff that is being formed. But they are not the text for directing the formation itself. Spirituality means, among other things, going against the cultural stream in which we are incessantly trivialized to the menial status of producers and performers, constantly depersonalized behind the labels of our degrees or our salaries. But there is far more to us than our usefulness and our reputation, where we've been or who we know. There is the unique, irreproducible, eternal image of God, me. He's right. He's right. Romans 8:16 says that God's Spirit testifies to my spirit, our spirit, that we are the children of God. Somehow, there is a connection in that inner prompting that assures me I belong to the Lord. Now, some of you still have a little bewildered look. I understand. This is not an easy thing to talk about, but I think it's an important thing to address. I believe that, truth be told, we, as a result of not linking these promptings to the work of the Spirit, we devalue His presence at work within us. We have God the Father who has planned our salvation. We have God the Son who has implemented our salvation by dying in our place on a cross, giving His blood to cleanse us from sin. And then we're left with the Holy Spirit for what? To link up with the Godhead, to live our lives before our God in an intimate manner. It's the image of God in me, in you, that makes that happen.
12: Maybe you've had some quiet inner nudges that you've been dismissing as coincidence or intuition. Well, Chuck Swindoll says it's time for us to reconsider. Because when we discount those unidentified inner promptings, we're not just second-guessing ourselves, we're underestimating the Holy Spirit. This is Insight for Living. On Monday, Chuck Swindoll will open the Bible to show us exactly what that looks like in the lives of real people who respond to what he calls those unidentified inner promptings. 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
16: In 1862, Abraham Lincoln signed the Morrill Act, helping states create colleges focused on agriculture, mechanics, science, and practical education. The principle was not centralized control, it was opportunity. Lincoln's Morrill Act reminds us that America can support education without surrendering education to Washington. Why did it matter? Because a free nation needs citizens equipped to work, build, steward, and govern themselves. Scripture gives work a sacred weight. In Genesis, God placed man in the garden to work it and to keep it. Proverbs honors the one who works his land. Paul warns against idleness and calls believers to earn their bread. Why does that still matter today? Because education should form capable people under God, not dependent subjects under bureaucracy.
4: This is Hugh Hewitt for townhall.com. President Trump was a guest on my program last week. He put the number of Iranians massacred by the regime over 2 days in January at 52,000. So we know the ruthlessness of the men in charge in Iran. In light of that, it is entirely understandable that the Iranian people are reticent to take to the streets again. And this has become clear. The current public faces of the Rump regime in Iran don't have any authority over the killers with the guns. Eli Lake is among the most respected national security reporters in the United States. He explained to me last week how the history of regime collapses tell us we ought to be watching for splits within the ranks of those men with guns. That's how revolutions against dictators begin and then gain momentum. When a cadre see the endgame and they don't want to be on the wrong side when everything falls apart. Watch closely. It only takes a few people to crack the whole of the IRGC tyranny. I'm Hugh Hewitt.
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0: We are in part 8 of our King series, and we're going to be talking about Elijah the prophet for the next 3 weeks. I entitled this morning's messenger, The Harbinger of God, and I want to very quickly draw your attention to the fill in the blank on that sheet and on that app with just one thought. Y'all, Christianity can be hard, yeah? Even if you do it right. Now, if you do it wrong, it's terrible. If you do it right, it's still tiring. How do we know that? Because Paul the Apostle referred to it as, I have fought the good fight, I have ran the race. All these things are tiring. All these things are difficult. Even if you do it right, it's hard. But the fill in the blank on the sheet in front of you is true as well. Christianity is twice as hard alone. Y'all, it's already difficult, but if you're going to try to do it alone and we're not going to be connected, it's brutal. We have to have one another. The number one way that God is going to minister to you is through another person. If you are isolated, you are missing a tremendous amount of ministry that God is trying to do. You're not receiving even the answers to prayer, to a lot of things that you are throwing up to heaven because he's saying, listen, I'm trying to get those answers to you. They just happen to go through people and you're avoiding people. So how in the world am I supposed to answer your prayer request? We need each other. Why? Because God said, even before sin entered the world, it is not good for man to be alone. There you go. All right. Well, let's jump into this story. We are going to pick up where we left off last week. We were talking about Ahab, King Ahab, one of the most wicked kings of Israel in their history, and his wife Jezebel. And we kind of covered the summary of his life from start to finish, but we left some gaps along the way. I want to go back and fill in those gaps because we introduced a brand new character, a man by the name of Elijah. You'll be hard-pressed to find a more important figure in Jewish history than people like Abraham, Moses, and this man, Elijah. Would you turn with me to 1 Kings chapter 17? 1 Kings 17, 1. It's page 299 in the Bible under the seat in front of you, unless you're at home. There we go. Okay, moving on. There is no Bible in the seat in front of you. Okay, here we go. 1 Kings 17, 1. Now Elijah the Tishbite of Tishbe in Gilead said to the evil King Ahab, as Yahweh the God of Israel lives, before whom I stand, there shall neither be dew nor rain for years, except by my word. All right, recap what's going on. We have Israel separated north and south. The north is being run by terrible kings. The south has good king, bad king, complicated kings. They have kind of a mixture. But in the north, with King Ahab, he and his wife had replaced Yahweh, the God of Israel, with the god Baal, which we're going to refer to as Baal because it's easier to say. That is not really how it's pronounced, but that's easier to say. They have now made Baal the national religion, removing God. God's not okay with that, so he's going to confront the issue through his primary man, Elijah. And Elijah says this, all right, so here's what I'm hearing. Baal is your new god, right? So this dude is a storm god. He's the god of fertility. He's the god of rain. He's the god that causes the seasons to change. He is what? Riding on the clouds, throwing lightning bolts. Is this what you're telling me? I'm going to tell you he's bogus. And in order to prove that, God and I are going to shut off the rain. So like a little spigot, we're going to shut that thing off and there's going to be no rain. And it's not just going to be for a little bit. And you're like, oh, well, maybe Baal's just taking a nap. No, it's going to be for years. There is no way you're ever going to realize, there's no way you're ever going to deny that Yahweh is the one in charge of the rain. And he shuts it off. All right, that's where our story begins. Pick it up in verse 2. And the word of Yahweh came to Elijah. Depart from here and turn eastward and hide yourself by the brook Cherith, which is east of the Jordan River. You shall drink from the brook, and I have commanded the ravens to feed you there. So he went and did according to the word of Yahweh. He went and lived by the brook that is east of the river, and the ravens brought him bread and meat in the morning and bread and meat in the evening. And he drank from the brook. All right, we need to pause.

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1: The Bible says Jesus will save to the uttermost all those who come to him with a heart of faith. It doesn't matter how far we've fallen, for Jesus will save us from the guttermost to the uttermost.
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2: Meat and bread down on your rock there, and then you eat that one. And how incredibly consistent are these birds? Every morning, every evening, it's like they're on a work program, right? And they're just time checking in, you know, and going in and out. This whole thing is just bizarre, all right? So, love that story. Moving on. Here we go. Pick it up in verse 7. And after a while, the brook dried up. Why? Because God shut off the rain. There was no rain in the land. Then the word of Yahweh came to him and he said, arise, go to Zarephath, which belongs to the country of Sidon, that's outside Israel, and dwell there. Behold, I have commanded a widow there to feed you. Now, no more bird feeding. Now we're going to woman feeding, all right? So a woman is going to feed him. When he goes there, you begin to see the powerful miracles God does through him. They are extraordinary. Because they need special attention, we are actually going to cover those miracles next week when Pastor Parnell reveals the miracle worker of Elijah. All right, so we're going to dive into that. We're going to jump ahead in the story 2.5 more years. The rain was shut off for 3.5 years. Let's pick up the story in chapter 18, verse 1. After many days, the word of Yahweh came to Elijah in the third year, saying, go show yourself to Ahab, the king, and I will send rain once again upon the earth. So Elijah went to show himself to Ahab. Now the famine, because of the drought, was severe in the capital of the north, Samaria. Jump to verse 17. When Ahab saw Elijah, Ahab said, is that you, you troubler of Israel? And Elijah said, I didn't trouble Israel, you have. Your father's house. Because you have abandoned the commandments of Yahweh and followed the Baals. Now therefore, send and gather all the representatives of Israel to meet me on Mount Carmel. Call the 450 prophets of Baal and the 400 prophets of Asherah who eat at Jezebel's table. We're going to have a showdown. Now this is where we're going to get into this story. This story is perhaps one of my favorite in all of Scripture. It's something that resonates in my spirit, and I'm going to be, you're going to see me kind of light up because I think it's such a powerful story. But the real quick background, in case you weren't here last week, is that this storm god, this whole idea, he had a consort, a sister wife, kind of a creepy mythology story where her name is Asherah and his name was Baal. Together, they kept the cycle going for the harvest. So Ahab, the bad king, was really into the dude side of things, Baal. So he had 450 prophets that ministered there. Jezebel, his wife, was into the lady side of things. She had all her crew, 400 prophets, ministering for Asherah, the female side of it. You're going to find out Ahab shows up for the showdown. Jezebel does not. She stays home and keeps her crew at home. All right, here we go. So Ahab, verse 20, sent to all the people of Israel and gathered the prophets together at Mount Carmel. And Elijah came near to the people and said, how long will you go limping between two different opinions? If Yahweh is God, follow him. But if Baal is God, then follow him. But the people didn't answer him a word. All right, this is the line in the sand. How long are you going to keep trying to play both sides? That's not a thing. You cannot stay on the fence. You got to pick away. You cannot serve two gods. Now, this is a timely message no matter when you read it, no matter where you read it. Why? Because human beings always want to play all the sides. We don't ever want to make a decision and cut off anything. We want to be able to have a religion of our own making. We want to do the buffet style, right? Where you go through and you pick a little bit of this and a

0: little bit of that. Man, I love this whole idea of Buddhism because of this. And I love Hinduism's vibe here. And I love the dedication of Islam. And I kind of love the prophet Jesus. And when we start shoving this conglomeration together, you have to understand, nobody's cool with that. God's not cool with that. You got to make a decision. And you're like, okay, well, I'm sold into Jesus. Are you? Because looking at your life, I still think you are the other God in your life. Because you got to remember, you can't go self and God. It's either got to be God or self. That's the battle I think that we fight with the most. Either he is God of all or he's not God at all. You've heard that? Ah, powerful. All right, so he tells them, you got to make a choice. What are you going to do? He said, in order to help you make that choice, let's have a battle. This is almost like a Survivor thing, right? The show Survivor. Like, let's have a battle, a showdown here. He said, basically, you get a bull, I get a bull, and we'll figure this thing out. Pick it up where it says, you call upon the name of your God, I'll call upon the name of my God, Yahweh, and the God who answers by fire, he is God. And everyone says, right on, let's do this. Pick it up in verse 25. Real quick side note. Why fire? I mean, if you're going to do a showdown, you can do it any other way. You could just say, hey, the God that responds with a bunny rabbit. I mean, that could be a test, yeah? Whoever can pull a rabbit out of their hat, that would be sweet. Why are we doing fire from the sky? That's a little bit random. Well, it's because Elijah knows that they're somehow going to try to worm out of this. When God shows up, they're going to try to find some excuse. So he said, here's what we're going to do. Let me just go into your turf. What are you saying about your bogus God? He does what? Oh, he's a storm God, a rain God, rides on clouds, throws what? Lightning bolts. So if lightning hits the ground, what tends to happen? It lights on fire. So you're telling me that your God's super good at fire from the sky. Great, let's do that. I'm going to go right into your wheelhouse so you don't have any excuses. Because you may say, well, Baal's not good at that. Whatever else we pick. So let's pick his best thing. Fire from the sky. He can do that, right? Oh, yeah, for sure he can do that. That's like his thing. Oh, okay. Let's do that. Pick it up, verse 25. Then Elijah said to the prophets of Baal, choose for yourself one bull and prepare it first, for you are many. Call upon the name of your God, but you don't get to set fire to it. That's kind of the point. They took the bull that was given them. They prepared it and called upon the name of Baal from morning until noon, saying, O Baal, answer us. But there was no voice. No one answered. They limped around the altar that they had made. And at noon, Elijah, like every good Christian man, mocked them, saying, maybe you need to cry louder. He's a god after all. Maybe he's way up there. Either he's thinking about stuff. Maybe he's relieving himself. Maybe he's on a journey, or maybe he's asleep and you got to wake him up. And so they all cried louder and they cut themselves after their custom with swords and me. Yeah. Woo. Y'all think you got a biblical name? I got a biblical name. It's right there, right? My name is in the Bible. Cut themselves with swords and lances. My name means sharp thing. Bam, right there. All right. How did it work out for him? Until the blood gushed out upon them. Fantastic. And as midday passed, they raved on until the time of the offering of the oblation, which is 3 p.m. But there was no voice. No one answered. No one paid attention. I want to talk about the reality of gods. You hear about this and you're like, what is the whole idea? Like, there's gods. Like, are there a bunch of them? Like, is that whole mythology thing, is that true, that Yahweh, our God, is only one of many? Oh, no. The very concept of Judeo-Christian view is there is one God. Now, we as Christians separate from the traditional Judeo view by saying he is one God, three persons, Father, Son, Holy Spirit. The Jews say, no, there's just the Father. Now, in that scenario, it is not three gods, there's one God. The Jews, three times a day, were to say the Shema. Hear, O Israel, Yahweh is one. So there is real God and everything else is bogus. real creator, everything else is created. So what's the deal with all the gods then? Well, here's how it works. Human nature picks up an idea. Let's say the idea is I need to have more control in my life over the nature around me. I'm going to design a god and put all my attention onto that god. Now, once that idea is started, you go, well, how is that a god? Because a god is anything that you worship. You go, well, I'm not singing to it. No, no, no. You have a limited view of worship. Worship means you attribute value to it. If you start paying attention to it, organizing your agendas towards it, organizing your priorities around it, stuff like that, it is a god to you. Now, once that is set up, do you think that Satan and his demons are going to take advantage of that system? Of course they are. So what are they going to do? Hey, I'll play that puppet game. Boom, I'll jump right into that. You guys want to call it Baal? Sweet, I'll put that name tag on. And whenever you think you want power and everything, I'll mess with you. I'll play with you. I'll give you power. I'll show up at different things. I'll make magic stuff happen. It's how all witchcraft works. People have an idea, and Satan goes, thank you very much for the creation of that. I'll inhabit that, and starts working behind the scenes as long as we're not focused on the God of all creation. Does that make sense? Do we have any gods today? Of course we do. Now, they're not like they were in the Old Testament. They're things like self and money. You go, well, how can money be a god? Well, think, it does what God does. Man, I feel really insecure about whether or not we're going to be able to pay our bills. I need more money. Well, isn't God supposed to provide for you? And then, you know what? I feel like I need more security for my future. I need more money. Isn't God supposed to be your security? Well, you know what? I need more stuff in my life. Isn't God supposed to be the one that brings you your daily bread? But we use money for it. Money does what God does, so we make it a god, and we put all of our attention. We will trade our entire lives in order to get more money. You think Satan's not going to jump in on that one? Of course he is, because what's going to happen? Dude, the more money you get, and all of a sudden you start being able to buy more stuff, and you get more stuff, and you get more stuff, and all of a sudden you have a house full of stuff, but you're no further along. It's empty. Why? Because you have someone other than God trying to fill a need. That's how gods work. It's always been the case. Well, in this one, they actually thought that there was someone out there they could talk to. Were demons talking to them? Yeah, but you know during this showdown, God was looking over at the demons going, don't you dare. They're like, hey, we're out. Okay, pick it up in verse 30. Elijah said to all the people, all right, come here, it's my turn. And all the people came near to him, and he repaired the altar of Yahweh that had been thrown down. Elijah took 12 stones according to the number of the tribes of the sons of Jacob to whom the word of the Lord came, saying, Israel shall be your name. And with these stones, he built an altar in the name of Yahweh. And he dug a trench about the altar as great as would contain two seahs of seed. And he put the wood in order and cut the bull in pieces and laid it on the wood. And he said, fill four jars with water and pour it on the burnt offering and on the wood. And he said, do it a second time. They did it a second time. He said, do it a third time. They did it a third time. And the water ran around the altar and filled the trench with water. All right, this is my story. This is a story that resonates in my spirit in a variety of ways. One of the most primary ways is I believe it is one of the most significant descriptions of how to have revival in the entire Bible. What is revival? Revival is when our hearts, the hearts of people, are turned to focus on God like never before. If you think about revival in a personal heart, it means you finally are caught up away from all distractions. God is your everything, and you're on fire for him. Anybody need some of that in their life? A corporate revival looks like the whole group together. We start uniting together, and we start focusing on what God wants us to focus on. We put all our stuff behind, and we as a unit, as a family, as a body, begin to be worshiping God, and he becomes the sole person of our affections. Do we need some of that? in our region, we need that. We need revival. Now, what does this story have to do with revival? I wish I could go on for hours to tell you what it means, but I'm going to go through it very quickly. But I'm going to keep sowing those seeds into our congregation because we desperately need revival. So here's how I see it. It seems so clear to me. Let's go through the story again. What did Elijah do? What was the first thing that he did? He repaired the altar of Yahweh. Why was it knocked down? Because people didn't care anymore. So what's the first thing you got to do in order to prepare for revival? We've got to make God the main thing. Y'all, church is not primarily about making friends. Church is not primarily about getting your needs met. Church is not primarily about singing songs, and it's not primarily about hearing a good message. Church is about God. And until he is our everything, that we go to church because we want to go honor him, we're not going to see the revival we want to see. Until in our hearts we don't put God on the throne as the main passion, we're not going to see revival. So he starts by making God the number one thing. And how does he build the altar? With how many stones? 12. Anybody remember history? Where are we at? Is Israel together? They are not. They're split. 10 in the north, 2 in the south. They don't even hang out together. You can't build an altar with God with only 10 or 2 stones. You need all 12. Why is this important? Because if you and I want any sort of regional unity, if we want any sort of family unity, we better get over the idea of, well, you're this conservative and you're this charismatic and you're, well, you're, this is a primary black church. Well, this is a primarily white church. Well, this, you guys are the fancy ones and the rich ones and you guys are the poor. Forget all that garbage. We're family. And until we get on the same page, hanging out together, getting over ourselves, until we get all 12 stones together, God's not happy with his altar. What's the next thing? He digs a trench around the outside. Y'all, how long did that take? I mean, I don't know if he brought a shovel. I don't know if he was doing the little dog digging thing. I don't know how he was making the trench around, but boy, that takes a while. And it is super boring, digging a trench. What does that represent? It represents there's a bunch of stuff that God wants us to do underground before we get going in revival. There's a bunch of prayer. There's a bunch of loving on people. There's a bunch of restoration. There's a bunch of things that he wants to do just to prepare underneath what's going on. Then he did what? He put the wood on it just so. It had to be orchestrated in a way that could support the offering that was going to be laid upon it. I don't know if you knew this, but bulls are kind of big. If you throw a big old bull on a poorly set infrastructure, you have falling bull. You understand what I'm saying? We want that thing to stay there the whole time. And the bull has to be prepared just so. You can't just prepare it any way you want. There is a specified way to do that. What does that all mean? It means there is an infrastructure that we need to have in our region, in our church, in our hearts, that can sustain the fire of God for a long period of time. Every revival shuts down because no one was keeping the fire alive. We have a bunch of flameouts. Somebody gets fired up, boom, they skyrocket, and then they grow cold. We got churches getting fired up, and then they grow cold. We got a region that will fire up, and then it grows cold. All revivals end because we are not tending to the fire of God. We don't have the infrastructure to handle it.
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13: This redemptive story, this incredible plan of God, is restoring his people to himself. 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
13: We're in 1 Chronicles chapter 16. We're looking at verse 30 and onward, so we never want to pin ourselves in, leave ourselves room. Keep your finger in Chronicles 16:33. And I'm going to start with the verses that obviously have caused people to think the earth will be completely annihilated and a whole new one made. And then I'm going to poke holes in it. Sounds fun. But the whole purpose of it is to get us excited about what's coming. Because Satan would love us to think that the end of the world as we know it, and say it with an ominous doom voice, the end of the world as we know it. I'm so scared. That's exactly where Satan wants us. But that's so the opposite of what's going to happen. Because God is coming to establish his kingdom, and the earth, his creation, is excited about it. And let's look at this. Okay, so let's look at Revelation 21, verse 1. Now I saw a new heavens and a new earth. For the first heaven and the first earth had passed away. Also, there was no more sea. Sounds pretty clear, doesn't it? Then I, John, saw the holy city, the new Jerusalem, coming down out of heaven from God. Notice the new Jerusalem is already in existence. It came down out of heaven from God. That's where you and I will be when we watch God recreate the heavens and the earth. I can't wait. What I am so excited about is that God's not going to let us miss any part of his story. We get to reign with Christ for 1,000 years on a sinful earth. We get to hear him teach from Zion. You know, you're like, man, I've read the Sermon on the Mount. Wouldn't you have loved to see Jesus deliver it? Wouldn't you have loved to understand the context in which it was delivered? Well, you're going to. You're going to be in Jerusalem, and you're going to hear him teach for 1,000 years. And then after that, when he destroys his enemies and all things are under his feet, then he's going to create a new heavens and a new earth, and you and I will be front row seats in the new Jerusalem, looking through the transparent walls so we don't miss a thing. It's like, well, wait, I want to see. You don't have to be taller than the wall. You just look right through and go, oh my goodness, he just said that, and look at what's happening. Let there be light. Oh, can you believe it? Let the waters be divided from the waters. Created the firmament. I mean, I can't wait. We're going to see it happen. All those skeptics out there, yeah, there's no way that this mass universe was created by a god. It was a mass explosion. Have you studied the elegance of the universe? No, it was not a mass explosion. There are so many contradictions in that theory, it's ridiculous. The Big Bang had nothing ever to do with creation, ever, not even for a moment. Well, what do you mean? What do you mean? There are things spinning in the opposite direction. That defies the laws of physics. That defies the Big Bang theory. That doesn't fit. And once you disprove something, move on, people. Come up with a new theory. And they don't. They just ignore the science. And they say, oh, we're scientific and you're backward. And really? Pay attention. Yeah. I'm a little ornery tonight. God be with them. Open their eyes. So we're going to see this recreation of the heavens and the earth. And it says, the new Jerusalem coming down out of heaven from God, prepared as a bride adorned for her husband. That sounds glorious. Verse 3, and I heard a loud voice from heaven saying, behold, the tabernacle of God is with men, and he will dwell with them, and they shall be his people. God himself will be with them and be their God. That right there is the fulfillment of what we're prophetically looking at in the present moment in 1 Chronicles. David's brought the tabernacle into Jerusalem. What does it say? The new Jerusalem comes down out of heaven and God's in the middle of the city, right? Exactly. And it says, and he tabernacled. It even says that. The tabernacle of God is with men. Isn't that awesome? God himself will be with them and be their God. Verse 4, and God will wipe away every tear from their eyes. There shall be no more death, nor sorrow, nor crying. There shall be no more pain, for the former things have passed away. I just soak that one in for a minute. What are the former things that have passed away? Life, enjoyment, good fruit, good, beautiful sunrise, beautiful sunset, a full moon, a new moon, all those things. No, that's not what that's referring to, is it? It gives you the list of what's passed away. Tears, no more death, no more sorrow, no crying or pain. Those are the former things that have passed away. Everything else, still there. Still there in its fullness. Oh, I love that because it makes me be able to enjoy his creation right now. I want to study it. I want to know it. I want to subdue it. I like getting out there in creation and just enjoying it because it's a permanent resident here. Because when he renews the heavens and the earth, oh, it'll be here in its fullness. Then he who sat on the throne said, behold, I make all things new. And he said to me, write, for these words are true and faithful. Wow, all things new. So I've been taught and was always taught, okay, that's it. He's going to make the whole creation disappear, and he's going to make a whole new, brand new one, unrelated. No, totally related. I want to give you some examples from the scriptures. Look at how our lives, there's a continuity to your life right now and your life in heaven. You are who you are, and you will be who you are in heaven. Even though you have a new body, it's still you. Therefore, if anyone is in Christ, he is a new creation. Old things have passed away. That's your sin nature. That's your fallen state. That's pain, death. That is being under the curse. That is having a fallen heart, desperately wicked. Who can know it? He's giving us a new heart in his creation through Jesus Christ. He's given us a new spirit. That's the down payment. You have not received your new body yet, but you will. But it will still be you. You will still genetically be you. Paul explains this in 1 Corinthians 15, and he gives a connection between the seed and the plant, between your life now and your life then. It will be totally different, but it will be still you. It will still be similar or the same. I like the Jesus says, the kingdom of heaven is like a merchant who goes into his treasure house and brings out something old and something new. And that's exactly what heaven is. Something old, as in a new heavens and a new earth. Well, what's earth? What's heavens? We know. It's not redefined. It's like if I said, I'm giving you a new car, well, you wouldn't instantly start picturing something without wheels. You wouldn't start picturing something, you know, flying. Well, that wouldn't be a car, would it? Now, maybe it could fly, and you would probably want to redefine what a car is, but that's the point, is the earth will be the earth. Your new body will be a new body. You will have, you know, it's going to have features that you're very familiar with. We're going to eat in the kingdom. We're going to enjoy food. We're going to enjoy relationship. Jesus says, look at my hands and my feet in his new created body. Look at my hands and my feet. Oh, look, he has hands. He has feet. Okay, Romans 8, verse 19. For the earnest expectation, check this out. The earnest expectation of the creation eagerly waits for the revealing of the sons of God. Look, creation is waiting for the revealing of the sons of God. Now, first of all, who is the creation in that verse? Is it you or is it not you? It's not you. Why? Because you're the sons of God. Can you follow? If you're the sons of God, then creation is not the sons of God according to that verse. And I've heard that mixed, and I don't think that's wise. The creation was subjected to futility, not willingly. Who was subjected willingly? Adam and Eve. Adam and Eve had a choice. Creation didn't have a choice. When Adam and Eve fell, creation fell with Adam and Eve. Not willingly, but because of him who subjected it in hope. God gave creation hope. God left creation with hope. Because the creation itself also will be delivered from the bondage of corruption into the glorious liberty of the children of God. That says when you're resurrected, well, creation will be resurrected to follow. Their resurrection will follow yours. And so you will see Fifi in heaven. I believe that. I really do. But that can be argued, and that's fine. Everybody has a right to argue and be wrong. So that's just, it's your freedom. You're free to choose. But when you look at this, it's really clear that the wording of these verses separates us from the creation. And it says, look, when you've been regenerated and redeemed, when Christ renews you, after that, in order, the creation will be redeemed and renewed also. And that is important. Okay, Psalm 89 makes total sense now under that thinking. The thinking that God is going to renew the earth. Just like he recreated you through his son Jesus, so too he's going to recreate creation. And what I like about this is it means Satan didn't win at all. Okay? Oh, bummer. Satan, you know, took over at the fall and now has all of God's creation under a curse, but God will only redeem those who believe and lose everything else. No, it says that for God so loved the cosmos. That's for God so loved the entire created order that he gave his only begotten son, that whosoever would believe in him would not perish but have everlasting life. But if he loved the whole cosmos, then why is he only saving a few? So anyway, just food for thought. Look at this verse here. Psalm 89, verse 34. Verse 34. My covenant I will not break, nor alter the word that has gone out of my lips. Once I have sworn by my holiness, I will not lie to David. His seed shall endure forever, and his throne as the sun before me. It shall be established forever like the moon, even like the faithful witness in the sky. When I first read these verses, my theology did not match. I read that and I questioned. I went, that's lame. God, you just promised that your covenant with David is going to last as long as the sun and the moon? And you're going to destroy all that after the 1,000-year reign? See, it wouldn't want to be you. That kind of leaves the covenant weak. I was reading the book Heaven by Randy Alcorn, and he just poked holes in that whole theory of the annihilation of the creation and said, no, it's a renewing. It's a regeneration. He's going to wipe it out and bring the same thing back, but amplified without the curse, without the fall, and in a whole new way, just like you and I. As go we, so goes the creation. And I get excited about that. I think that's just a wonderful thing because we're acquainted with what we're going to be around on the new earth. But it's just going to be amplified and beautified and perfected. Because that's what this is saying right here. Look, the sun is going to stay before me forever. The moon is going to stay before me forever. Because my covenant with Jesus is lasting forever. So if Jesus' covenant with God is forever, then so is the sun and the moon. Doesn't that make sense? That makes sense to me. Matthew 19, 28. So Jesus said to them, assuredly I say to you that in the regeneration, ana is the Greek word there for re or to redo or to fix up. It's renewed. It's not new. It's renewed. He says, in the regeneration, when the Son of Man sits on the throne of his glory, you who have followed me will also sit on 12 thrones, judging the 12 tribes of Israel. So an important word there in the regeneration. Here, Acts chapter 3, Peter follows the same line of thinking. He says this, repent therefore and be converted, that your sins may be blotted out. He's speaking to the leadership in Israel. And he says, so that times of refreshing may come from the presence of the Lord, and that he may send Jesus Christ, who was preached to you before, whom heaven must receive until the times of restoration of all things, which God has spoken by the mouth of all his holy prophets since the world began. To restore, to renew, is not to create all over something totally different and brand new. It is to renew what was. It's restoring Eden. It's bringing Eden back. And so what you see in the scriptures is the creation of the world is Genesis 1 and 2, and the re-creation of the world is in Revelation 21 and 22. And it's the bookends of the whole story of redemption, that God begins and ends with creation. It's just awesome. And so, brothers and sisters, I hope that excites you like it excites me. Obviously, we'll wait and see and know in full detail, but we have been given some good glimpses in these things. And I think why we jumped on that was that line in verse 33. We're back in 1 Chronicles 16, 33. He is coming to judge the earth and all the trees are excited. And I thought, that is just more backup in the teaching that these trees aren't going to be annihilated. Why would they rejoice? Oh, great, here comes our creator and destroyer. No, God is not. He's the God of life. He's God of life, and he's come to bring it that more abundantly. And that's what my expectation is when the coming of the Lord happens. Verse 34, oh, give thanks to the Lord, for he is good, for his mercy endures forever. Now we're into Psalm 106. Psalm 106, verse 1, that's being quoted right there. And now the last two verses come to us from 47 and 48. And it says this, and say, save us, O God of our salvation. This is a psalm to Israel. I want to keep reminding you, how often do we get lost between the church and Israel? We have a hard time like crossing that divide prophetically. There's a specific plan for Israel and there's a specific plan for the church. And yes, the two are one and on a converging course. But it's a matter of when the repentance and conversion happens. The church, already converted, already repented, different plan. Israel, not converted yet, not repented yet, different plan. But Romans 11 says all Israel will be saved. They will all be converted and turned towards the Lord. And so when that is fulfilled, we will see the kingdom. And that's what this is saying. When Israel says, save us, O God of our salvation. Listen to this. Gather us together and deliver us from the Gentiles. Weren't we just talking about that when we began this message? 1948, the regathering began. It's begun. It's not completed. There are more and more Jews going to Israel all the time. It was just huge that the UN acknowledged Israel's statehood and autonomy, that they were allowed to defend themselves without other nations interfering. Of course, the world won't follow that. They're going to break their own treaty. But Israel will continue to be a nation and grow and flourish, and that's what's happening. And so this prayer is, save us, O God of our salvation, which salvation is Hoshua. Hoshua, which is Jesus short. Yehoshua is Jesus, and Hoshua, or Hosea, is salvation. Jesus means, Jesus is the Greek. Yehoshua is the Hebrew, or Joshua. That's where we get the word Joshua. And that is Hebrew, and that is the Lord is salvation. That's what that name means. Now, if you say for short, you know, like Josh, but they go the other way and say Hoshua. Remember, if you ever saw The Passion of the Christ, Mary calls Jesus Hoshua. Hoshua! Hoshua. And that was her abbreviated name for her son. I just like the little details that Mel Gibson and whoever wrote that thing threw in there. There's some other Catholic stuff in there and stuff, but I don't know. That's a good movie. It makes me cry. I mean, I just love my salvation. I love it. I love what Jesus did for me. So he says, gather us together and deliver us from the Gentiles. That is exactly what Bible prophecy is all about. Jesus is going to return and deliver Israel from the Gentile nations. We are told that when Jesus returns, that the nations of the world will have gathered together in Israel to fight Armageddon. And in that battle, they will overrun Jerusalem and two-thirds will be cut off. And one-third, it says in Zechariah chapter 14, will be brought through the fire. That means one-third's going to make it through. They're going to live. And they are going to call upon the name of the Lord. They are going to see their Messiah, their Savior. And so that's what this is prophetic of right here, is the saving of Israel by their Messiah, Jesus. And then it says, gather us together to deliver us from the Gentiles to give thanks to your holy name. I'll tell you, this right here, this flavor right here reminds me of their birth. And I love how everything in Bible prophecy is full circle. It comes back from the beginning to the end. Israel's birth was about, what did Moses say? Let my people go that they may go into the wilderness and worship God, that they may give glory to their God and worship their God. Now, who is this God that I should obey him? And the battle begins, right? The plagues of Egypt. So now as they've been brought out, they themselves have wandered away and worshiped false gods. They have been scattered amongst the nations because of their sin. And now David is prophetically writing this prayer on the day of the restoration of Israel after 100 years of not having the Ark of the Covenant in their midst. He's bringing them back to a moment when he says, gather us and deliver us from the Gentiles to give thanks to your holy name, because that's what this is all about. This redemptive story, this incredible plan of God is restoring his people to himself. Just like Joseph and his brothers were estranged and they were restored to each other in Egypt, so too God will restore himself to his people through his Messiah Jesus. To triumph in your praise, blessed be the Lord God of Israel from everlasting to everlasting. Isn't that awesome? Blessed be the Lord God of Israel from everlasting to everlasting. And all the people said, amen, and praised the Lord. So the word amen means so be it. Let it be, Lord. That's an amen. That's a hearty amen. That means you want it to happen. You don't say amen to bad news. No, no. You say amen to good news. You say amen to the good plan. And so we say amen and so be it to the plan of God, because it's a good one. And so after going through this, the restoration of Israel, he will bring them back to their land. He will restore them and they will be his people and we will be his bride. It's where we fit in. You're the queen of Israel. You've got to fit yourself into Bible prophecy and understand. The spirit of prophecy is Jesus Christ, Revelation chapter 22. It's the last chapter. Jesus is the spirit of prophecy. It's all about him and how everything relates to him. And so how do we relate to him? As the bride of Christ and as the church, the great assembly of the Lord, the King. We will be with him forever. 1 Thessalonians chapter 4. Thus, we shall always be with the Lord. When he comes for us, we will be with him forever. And so we will be wherever he is. We will sit on his throne just as he sat on his Father's throne. All of these promises are fulfilled in us and in him. And I just get so excited because Israel is a big, big part of that plan. You don't want to lose sight because that's the government. You don't want to lose sight of the government. The government will be on his shoulders, right? Isaiah 9:6. And his name shall be called Wonderful Counselor, Mighty God, Everlasting Father, Prince of Peace.
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0: Following the Lord has never been about performance. It's about what happens inside us. That's the heartbeat of Matthew chapters 5 through 7. In the Sermon on the Mount, Jesus moves past the surface and then goes straight to the soul. And we'll hear his warning. There's real danger in putting on a religious appearance, looking polished on the outside while nothing truly changes within. God isn't interested in a veneer. He's about something deeper. Welcome to Through the Bible. Dr. McGee's great desire was that we wouldn't simply admire Jesus' words, but that we would truly see him, encounter his grace, and be changed by him. And that's our focus as we look at the Sermon on the Mount. I'm Steve Schwetz, and I'm grateful that you're here riding along on the Bible bus. Before we open God's Word together, let's listen to a letter that Dr. McGee received some time ago, one that meant a great deal to him.
1: I do not think that I ought to read where it comes from, because it may spotlight this man who is a Roman Catholic priest and cause him problems, and I do not want to cause him problems, but I do want to continue to be a help to him. He says, "This letter comes to you from a Bible-believing Catholic. I know there are many doctrinal divisions between us, but I trust we're still able to overcome them in the blood of the Lamb and in our witness of the good news. Currently, my parish is open to the study of the Word, and I'm teaching one of the study groups. We have begun in Genesis. I listened to your program," and I started to give the name of the station, but I better not do that. That would really identify. It says, "It has meant a lot to me as you continually reveal the foreshadowing of Jesus in the Old Testament scriptures. I know the Holy Spirit is using your program in a profound way among believers and also across traditional church lines. You shall know the truth, and the truth will set you free. We are increasingly today a free church, leading to the unity which is in Christ Jesus." And then he asks for the notes and outlines which we're going to send to him.
0: Dr. McGee's notes and outlines are available to you. 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You'll also find the notes and outlines in the menu section of our app. It's all right there at your fingertips. Or call 1-800-65-BIBLE and we'll gladly send you an abridged paperback copy in the mail. You can also write to us at Box 7100, Pasadena, California, 91109. In Canada, Box 25325, London, Ontario, N6C, 6B1. Now let's pray as we begin. Heavenly Father, open our eyes to see the grace of Jesus in Matthew and help us live out what we learn. Strengthen our faith and then draw us closer to you. In his precious name we pray. Amen. Now open to Matthew 5 as we go through the Bible with Dr. J. Vernon McGee.
1: We have concluded the so-called Sermon on the Mount, and probably we need to back off and get a perspective of it, because we've said many things that have been rather strange and new to a great many folk today. And a great many people feel that the Sermon on the Mount is the way the church is to live today, that it's given to the church. Actually, if we'll get off and look at the Word of God, God has given three great systems by which he is to govern and to rule mankind. The first one is the Mosaic system, the law. For you know that in the very first of Genesis, that God had to destroy the entire human race because of their violence, and that every thought and imagination of their hearts were evil continually. And because of that condition, a world had departed from God, and he had to judge it. Out of that, he could only get one man and his family. And from that man and his family, God began a movement toward drawing out of the human family a man, and that man would become the father of a people, And God would deal with these people, and they would be a witness to him. Actually, he was going to give them a land, and he was going to make them a great nation, numberless. And then he was to make him a blessing to the world. And God, through that, was to reach the world. Now, he gave them a system through Moses called the Mosaic System. And that Mosaic System, at the heart of it, was a great sacrificial system that we are going to see when we go back to the Old Testament in our study and study the book of Exodus. The very heart of it was that burnt altar where sacrifices were made. That altar speaks of the cross of the Lord Jesus Christ. And God never forgave sin apart from a sacrifice that was made. Because you see, the law did not save man. It revealed to man that he was a sinner. And it became a system of condemnation and not a system of salvation at all.

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2: Sermon on the Mount, Matthew 5, 6, and 7. Excerpts of it are found in the other Gospels, but here it's given in its fullest extent. And I very candidly believe, as you've heard me say, that I think we have the abridged edition, even in Matthew. And I think the evidence of it is this. He took two of the commandments and lifted them to a higher degree than they were ever interpreted in the Old Testament. Now, he said that if you're angry with your brother, you're guilty of murder. Now, there's nothing about that in the Old Testament. And then he says, if you so much as look upon a woman to commit adultery, well, you're guilty of it. Well, believe me, friends, that would take care of half the human race today, because there'd be very few men that could say they are not guilty of breaking that. That is, by looking. A woman said to me some time ago, she's a very fine-looking woman and a very wonderful Christian and a very excellent Bible teacher. She's telling about meeting a certain man, and he happened to be a preacher. He says, you know, as he looked at me, I could tell what he was doing. He was undressing me. And she said, I think he tried to rape me during that period. May I say to you, the man never moved an eyelash. He just was sitting watching the woman approach him. I think he was guilty, according to the Sermon on the Mount. Now, the Sermon on the Mount lifts the law to the nth degree. And somebody says, well, isn't that what we're to live by today? No. This is for the kingdom that's coming on the earth. And I think that at that time, you'll have the unabridged edition of the Sermon on the Mount. And it's going to be the law of the kingdom that will be set up in the future. And I believe that there are great principles here. But we have a different system. And you and I today are living in what is called the age of grace, or actually it's the age of the Holy Spirit. Because you see, you and I are living at a time when God saves by grace, not by law, not by keeping a law, not by following a law. We are not saved by anything that we do. Frankly, friends, you are not a Christian until you believe something. And that something is that Christ died for our sins according to the Scripture. And that he was buried and he rose again the third day according to the Scriptures. Now that's the gospel. That's what saved you. Nothing that you do, you can't lift your little finger for your salvation. Now after you're saved, God has a way for you to live, and that way for you to live is not the law. It's not the Ten Commandments. Oh, I know, all the great denominations, I was brought up in one of them. I was educated in that denomination. I know what it said. My shorter catechism said that when you get to sanctification and to live for God, they drag in the Ten Commandments. Suppose you did keep all the Ten Commandments, which you don't, but if you did, that wouldn't save you. Because that's not what saves you today. It's faith in the Lord Jesus Christ that saves you. And therefore, the law cannot save you at all. And it's not a way of life either. It's not the Christian way of life. But somebody immediately thinks it means you can break it. Of course, it doesn't mean you break it. It doesn't give you freedom to break it. It merely means that we have another way of life that's much higher than that. Well, somebody says, you've just said that the Sermon on the Mount lifts it, the law to the nth degree, so that must be. No, that's not it. Have you ever stopped to think about whether you can keep the Sermon on the Mount? I want to make some very startling statements now. I hope you're ready for them. If you're not, sit down, and I'll make the statements.

0: Number one, may I say to you, that the Sermon on the Mount has made more hypocrites in the church today than anything else. I gave you the story of the man. He's a church member, an officer, but he could cuss like the proverbial sailor. And he thought that he was a Christian. And when I turned the light of the Sermon on the Mount on him, I found out all he did was vote for it. He just approved of it. He thought it was a pretty nice document. He didn't keep it. He broke it. Of course he broke it. And he could not live by it. You can't live by it. And it's done something else. You see, it's a veneer of religion that a great many people assume when their heart is not changed. Because you see, the heart of man has to be changed. And so, as a result, in our government today, liberalism is not only in politics, but liberalism in theology has played a great part. And we have talked about the brotherhood of man, the universal fatherhood of God, brotherhood of man. Well, the Lord Jesus contradicts that right here in Matthew. He said of even the religious rulers in his day, he says, "You are of your father the devil, and the works of your father you will do." Evidently, there was somebody in that day that couldn't call God their father. The universal fatherhood of God didn't apply then and doesn't apply today. Now, we've attempted to deal with the world today since World War II in a spirit of brotherly love. We are hated by most of the nations of the world today and envied by the rest of them. We've spent literally millions and billions of dollars to buy peace. And we don't have peace in the world today. Why? Well, because, friends, you can't put in the principles in the Sermon on the Mount. They've tried to do it. We've had politicians that have tried to put in these principles. Somebody wants to come back and say, "Well, aren't they good?" Of course they're good, but there's something wrong. What is it that's wrong? It's the heart of man that's wrong today. It's man that is the problem. A listener wrote to me and said to me, says, "Dr. McGee, I don't have problems. I am the problem." And that is the difficulty today. There's nothing wrong with the Ten Commandments. God gave them. They reveal His mind, His will. The Sermon on the Mount reveals the mind and will of God. Nothing wrong with that. But there's something radically wrong with man. May I say to you, do you want to hear what the Gospel of Matthew says? And actually, it's the words of the Lord Jesus. Listen to Him. He'll tell you where the problem is. He says, "But those things which proceed out of the mouth come forth from the heart, and they defile the man." That's Matthew 15, verse 18. Now listen to the next verse, verse 19 of chapter 15 of Matthew. "For out of the heart proceed evil thoughts, murders, adulteries, fornications, thefts, false witness, blasphemies. These are the things which defile a man, but to eat with unwashed hands defileth not a man." Now, you can have a religion. You wash your hands and your body, and you can do double somersaults. And you can go through any kind of a ritual or a liturgy. But the heart is the problem. Man has an awful case, a desperate case of heart trouble today, and jogging just won't help him. He needs Jesus, not jogging. And He alone can change. And that's by a miracle known as regeneration. And when God regenerates a man, He even told a very nice, respectable Pharisee by the name of Nicodemus, He told him, He said, "Ye must be born again." And that thing's been worn out today and misused and abused. It's a marvelous, wonderful truth. It's a miraculous truth. And friends, may I say to you that you and I have to be regenerated because we've got this old nature. When He's talking here about what comes out of the heart, He's not talking about, you know, Joe Doakes' heart, although He is talking about his heart too. And he's not talking about my heart, but he is talking about my heart. And he's talking about your heart, friends. That's the problem today with man. You see, Paul enlarged on that. He said the works of the flesh, and that's over in Galatians 5, and he talked about what comes out of the works of the flesh, adultery, fornication, uncleanness, lasciviousness. Now, we live in the day of situation ethics. We live in the day of gross immorality. We've thrown overboard the so-called Judeo-Christian ethic, and you do as you please. I heard a college professor, PhD, state some time ago on the TV, he says that he was asked, what is right today? He says, anything is right if it makes you feel good. May I say to you, according to that, if it makes you feel good to kill your father and mother, then it's perfectly all right because it makes you feel good. May I say to you that when the man has restrictions taken off, and God gave the Mosaic law to control the old nature, never did do it. That nation departed from God, and they got far from God. But nevertheless, man was not able to measure up to it. And Paul is constantly saying that in his epistles. Now, how is man to live? Man is to live today not by his effort, because he can't make it. He says, but the fruit of the Spirit is love, joy, peace, long-suffering, gentleness, goodness, faith, meekness, temperance, that is self-control. Against such there is no law. There's no law that can produce these things. It's not in you or me to love naturally. Oh, they can talk about sex all they want to, but we're not talking about that. We are talking about a real concern for others and a real love for God and for the Lord Jesus Christ. That does not come naturally. There's a song that goes about doing that which comes naturally. Well, when man does that which comes naturally, you have our contemporary civilization right now that's as lawless and as violent as it can be. And there is a question in the minds of many serious men in high places today whether we can survive as a nation. And we cannot, friends, apart from restoring a control on the old nature of man. Now, how are you going to produce these other things? Well, you can't produce them by your effort. Go back to the Sermon on the Mount. It said, blessed are the poor in spirit, for theirs is the kingdom of heaven. How's that working today? It's just not working. The poor in spirit don't seem to be moving in that direction. It says, blessed are they that mourn, they'll be comforted. And when those people come out of the great tribulation, that have mourned, that time of awful trouble, they're going to be comforted. But today, may I say to you, I know many people that are mourning today. They're not being comforted. And it says here, and here is really the one, blessed are the meek, for they shall inherit the earth. Talk to Mr. Breschner about that. Is he inheriting the world by being meek? Ask the people in Afghanistan today if they came in with meekness. And at the time I'm giving this, they haven't moved into Pakistan, but I wonder what those people are thinking about the meek inheriting the earth. And Ethiopia's already gone down the drain. I have a letter from a missionary there that, I tell you, friends, reveals that the meek are not inheriting the earth. I don't know where we got the idea today, except through a misinterpretation of the Word of God. The meek are going to inherit the earth, but it'll be when a king comes who was the meekest man that ever walked this earth. But he's going to come with great power and glory, and he's going to put down unrighteousness on this earth and establish his kingdom. And when he does, that's going to be the law of the kingdom. But today, how are we to live? By the power of the Spirit, the fruit of the Spirit. That's fruit, not work. Can you love today? Peace? How about peace in your own heart? You have peace with God. Only the Spirit of God can give that to you. And joy. Really today, friend, wherever you are, do you know what it is to have the real joy of the Lord? And then, how about this business of meekness today? Is I meek going to inherit the earth? You can't be meek. You and I have a proud heart, every one of us. I've got it. Well, I like people to pat me on the back. And don't you tell me you don't like it because you like it too. We are proud. That's the old nature. But the fruit of the Spirit is meekness. And my friend, if there's one thing this poor preacher's labor for in his ministry is just simply this. Oh, God, make me a meek man. Give me humility. Help me to be the kind of a Christian that I ought to be. I can't do it. He wants to do it through us by the Holy Spirit. And friend, this is a new way of living. This is not the Sermon on the Mount. This is not the Ten Commandments. This is not the Mosaic system. This is new. He says he's blessed us with all spiritual blessings in the heavenlies today. It's spiritual blessings today that he's given to us. And now we are to walk today in this world in meekness and lowliness of mind and heart by the power of the Spirit of God. And today we're to be filled with the Holy Spirit. And that will enable us to live for God. It will produce fruit in our life. It will enable us to serve God. That's the plane we're called to. I hope that you now see the Sermon on the Mount in its true perspective. Now we are ready to come down from the mount where he enunciated the epic, and he's going to reveal that he also has the dynamics to enforce this law when he comes to rule on this earth. And until next time, may the Lord richly bless you, my beloved.
1: Did it feel like Dr. McGee was speaking right to you? Are you exhausting yourself trying to live up to the Ten Commandments, or maybe the Sermon on the Mount, in your own strength? Well, if you're tired of putting on a veneer of religion that just isn't working, let the Lord Jesus Christ change you from the inside out. 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Now, if you'd prefer to receive some free resources by mail, then just call us, 1-800-65-BIBLE. Well, we've already seen in Matthew that Jesus presents himself as king, and in the Sermon on the Mount, he lays out the program of his kingdom. Next time, we're going to see that he not only gives the standard, but he has the power to fulfill it. So keep climbing aboard the Bible bus, and why not invite a friend to ride along with you? I'm Steve Schwetz, praying that you'll experience God's great grace, love, and peace as you follow him today.

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9: Well, good morning. My name is Matthew here on 710 AM and 105.7 FM, The Word. Ooh, love this verse from the book of Luke, chapter 12. It says this: are not 5 sparrows sold for 2 pennies? Yet not one of them is forgotten by God. Indeed, the very hairs of your head are all numbered. Wow. Don't be afraid. You are worth more than many sparrows. Isn't that verse just so powerful and precious at the same time, that if you're going through some kind of anxiety, worry, fear, that God says, don't be afraid, because you are worth so much to Him. He cares about the details of your life, the challenges that you're walking through right now. You are so valuable to Him. So do not be afraid, because He cares for you. So we pray that for you today. Or maybe it's a friend or a family member that you are filled with just the confidence that God unconditionally loves you more than you can comprehend, and that takes away all of our anxiety and worry and fear.
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12: God's Word says, no sex outside of marriage. 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
13: Welcome to Pathway to Victory with author and pastor Dr. Robert Jeffress. 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So why are so many marriages coming to an untimely end? Today on Pathway to Victory, Dr. Robert Jeffress addresses the highly sensitive topic of extramarital affairs, why they happen, and how we can keep them from destroying our lives. But first, let's take a moment to hear some important ministry updates.
14: Thanks, David, and welcome to Pathway to Victory. Today, we're dealing with a sensitive subject. King Solomon's counsel to husbands and wives was written thousands of years ago, but it's never been more relevant than right now. Any historian can tell you that decadence has pervaded cultures all the way back to the beginning of time. And compromise in marriage always bears the same outcome, misery and disappointment. And so, during today's program, we'll seek Solomon's counsel in Proverbs chapter 5 on how to protect our marriages from any semblance of compromise. Now, this is one of the subjects I've addressed in my best-selling book called The Solomon Secrets, 10 Keys to Your Success. This is one of the most highly requested books in our collection because the application is so needed and clear. And when you give a generous gift to Pathway to Victory, we'll make sure a copy is sent promptly to your home. And if you've never contacted us before, today is a wonderful day to do that. I'd like to send you, without any cost or obligation, something I'm very proud of, the In God We Trust 2-disc patriotic celebration by our world-class First Baptist Dallas choir and orchestra, along with messages from me. It's my gift to you just for reaching out, and I think it will leave you both stirred and grateful. David and I will give more details on these resources later, but right now let's begin today's message titled, Graze in Your Own Pasture.
15: I read the account of a group of Florida teenagers who were found guilty of a brutal murder. They had taken the lives of three innocent citizens. And their weapon was neither a gun nor a knife. In fact, these teenagers were not even present when their victims were killed. But they were guilty of the crime. As a prank, these teenagers had removed the stop signs at a four-way intersection. The result was motorists, when they should have stopped, they proceeded. The result was a fiery crash that cost them their lives. Today, we're living in a culture in which people are trying to remove the stop signs that God has put into place. Stop signs for our benefit. Our culture is telling us that it's okay to proceed when God has said to stop. They're telling us it's okay to engage in behavior which God has forbidden. And whenever we ignore God's stop signs, God's boundaries in our life, the result are much more catastrophic than even a fiery automobile crash. Today, as we continue our series on the book of Proverbs, we're going to look at one of those stop signs that God has put into effect for our benefit. It's a stop sign that is being routinely ignored today. But if we are going to master the art of living well, which is what Proverbs in this series is all about, we have to pay attention to this stop sign. It's a stop sign regarding our sexual behavior. And the stop sign is very clear. It's very simple. God's word says, no sex outside of marriage. That boundary, that stop sign has been put into effect for our benefit, yet when we ignore it, we're putting our emotional, our spiritual, and even our financial well-being at risk. Instead of ignoring that stop sign, Solomon, the wisest man who ever lived, learned the hard way that the best way to experience emotional and sexual fulfillment in life is to follow God's guideline, which is simply to graze in your own pasture. Now, let's look at that in the scripture today. If you have your Bibles, I want you to turn to Proverbs chapter 5. Proverbs chapter 5. Once I was speaking at a family conference, and one evening I spoke on the subject of adultery. And I closed my message by saying to the audience that night, there are some of you here this evening who are engaged in an affair, in a relationship with someone other than you, your mate. You think nobody knows what you're up to. That may or may not be true, but God knows. God's watching, and God will judge. And I close with Proverbs 5:21, for the ways of a man are before the eyes of the Lord, and he watches over all of his paths. We finished the conference, and Amy and I were walking down to the ice cream stand where people would gather after the evening conference. And Amy always gives me good feedback on my messages. And she said, "Now, Robert, wasn't that a little over the top? A little melodramatic? I mean, how do you know somebody in that conference was engaged in an extramarital affair?" 30 minutes later, we're standing there eating our ice cream and socializing with the conference people. The conference director comes up to me and he says, "How did you know?" "How did you know?" I said, "How did I know what?" He said, "How did you know that this week one of the conference participants has been engaged in an open affair with somebody else's wife?" Well, the fact is, I didn't know. But I knew in a crowd that size, I know in a crowd this size, that there are some of you who are engaged in sexual sin right now. I've seen it for 30 years in ministry, over and over again. A father locked in a bitter custody battle for his children because his wife has left him for another man or even another woman. Or a wife who feels belittled and betrayed because of her husband's addiction to pornography. Or a Christian leader who has to give up his ministry all because of an improper relationship with a counselee. All we have to do is look around and see the effects of sexual immorality. They are everywhere. Solomon understood, perhaps better than anyone, the cost of sexual immorality. Do you remember the circumstances regarding Solomon's life? Remember his parents, King David and the woman Bathsheba? Bathsheba and David had been involved in that illicit affair that was the scandal of the kingdom of Israel. As a result of that illicit affair, they produced a child who died as a result of God's judgment. They later tried to legitimize their relationship and they got married, David and Bathsheba, and they produced a child named Solomon. But even though God forgave David of his affair with Bathsheba, David spent the rest of his life suffering the consequences of that affair. Those consequences included a divided kingdom, a disloyal son, and a dead child. You would think that Solomon would have learned, but he didn't. The fact is, Solomon inherited his father's proclivity for sexual immorality. By the way, dads here today, if you're living an immoral life, don't be surprised when your sons and daughters fall into immorality as well. They learn that behavior from you. I'm reading right now the new biography on Joseph Kennedy Sr., the patriarch of the Kennedy clan. If you want to understand the well-documented sexual immorality of John F. Kennedy and his older brother Joe Jr. and Ted Kennedy, all you have to do is look at what they saw in their father. In fact, the book says that the sons, when they came of age and began to get involved sexually, they talked about their dad and all of his young girlfriends that he kept around him. They learned that behavior from their dad. And dads, the same thing is true of you. If you're engaged in sexual immorality, your kids will pick up on it. Your kids are watching you and they are going to imitate your behavior. That's exactly what happened to Solomon. He followed in his father's footsteps, and we find the sad epitaph of his life in 1 Kings 11, verses 3 and 4. Look at how Solomon's life ended. "And he had 700 wives, princesses, and 300 concubines, and his wives turned his heart away. For it came about when Solomon was old that his wife turned his heart away after other gods, and his heart was not wholly devoted to the Lord his God as the heart of David his father had been." Although Solomon chose not to learn from his father's mistake until it was too late, the fact is you and I can learn from Solomon's mistakes. Late in life, he collected these proverbs and he talked about the cost of sexual immorality. What happens to a person who falls into sexual immorality? Just jot down some of these verses. Proverbs 5, verses 3 to 5 and 8 and 9. For the lips of an adulteress drip honey, and smoother than oil is her speech. But in the end, she is bitter as wormwood, sharp as a two-edged sword. Her feet go down to death. Her steps lay hold of Sheol. Keep your way far from her, and do not go near the door of her house, lest you give your vigor to others and your years to the cruel one. Or Proverbs 6, verses 26 and 27, for on account of a harlot, one is reduced to a loaf of bread. An adulteress hunts for the precious life. Can a man take fire in his bosom and others and not be burned? Verses 32 and 33 of Proverbs 6. The one who commits adultery with a woman is lacking sense. He who would destroy himself does it. Wounds and disgrace he will find, and his reproach will not be blotted out. Or Proverbs 22, verse 14. The mouth of an adulteress is a deep pit. He who is cursed of the Lord will fall into it. You get the idea. Why is it that intelligent men and women, many of whom claim to be Christians, why is it so many of them are willing to jeopardize their career, abandon their families, and even reject their faith in order to follow and fall into a relationship that is destined to fail? Remember, the Bible says, as a man is in his heart, that is his mind, so is he. All immorality begins in the mind. There is wrong thinking that leads a person into sexual immorality. And today, for the few minutes that we have, we're going to look at what I call five fatal fallacies found in the book of Proverbs. Five fatal fallacies in our thinking that lead to sexual immorality and especially adultery. Let's jot those down today. Number one, what's the fallacy, the error that leads us into sexual immorality? It's the thought that it could never happen to me. It could never happen to me. Now, speaking of stop signs, I need to stop here and give a word of explanation. When Solomon writes about sexual immorality, he is primarily referring to adultery. But this stop sign that says no sex out of marriage talks about any kind of sex outside of the marriage relationship. In 1 Corinthians 6, verse 18, Paul wrote, "Flee immorality, for every other sin that a man commits is outside the body, but the immoral man sins against his own body." That word immorality in Greek is the word porneia. We get our word pornography from it. And the word porneia is an umbrella term. It refers to any kind of sexual activity outside of the marriage relationship. For example, for single adults, it would be fornication. When a single adult engages in sex with someone other than his mate, that is fornication, sex outside of the marriage relationship. A homosexuality, that is sex with somebody of the same sex, that is out of the bounds of God's relationship. Pornography, porneia, immorality, graphe, writing. That is receiving sexual fulfillment from sexual writing, or in today's world, the internet, or digitally. Any sex outside of the marriage relationship is classified as immorality. And the reason I mention that is because today we're going to talk about what Solomon says specifically about adultery. But what he says about adultery is also true about fornication, premarital sex. It's true about homosexuality. It's true about pornography as well. Now, what does the Bible say about this? Well, first of all, the Bible says, don't ever fool yourself into saying, it could never happen to me. Some of you are already starting to feel a little self-righteous right now. You say, well, Pastor, I could never fall into doing that. Don't fool yourself. The fact is, any one of us here today, in day one, watching on Pathway to Victory, any one of you is capable of falling into sexual immorality. I'm capable of falling into sexual immorality. And the reason is twofold. The reason all of us are susceptible to sexual immorality is, first of all, because we have all inherited a corrupt nature. In Romans 5, verse 12, Paul says, "For through one man, Adam, sin came into the world, and death spread to all men because all men sinned." Every one of us have inherited this proclivity toward immorality, toward sin. We have this corrupt nature. The Russian dissident Alexander Solzhenitsyn said, "The line that divides good and evil runs through the heart of every man." Every one of us is capable because of this inherited corrupt nature. But there's a second reason we're all susceptible to this sin, and that is because we have an active opponent. We have an enemy who has set his sights to destroy every one of us. In Ephesians 6, verses 11 and 12, Paul writes, "Put on the full armor of God that you may be able to stand firm against the schemes of the devil. For our struggle is not against flesh and blood, but against the rulers, against the powers, against the world forces of this darkness, against the spiritual forces of wickedness in the heavenly places." Listen to what James said in James 1:14. "But each one of us is tempted when he is carried away and enticed by his own lust." Now, this is key, folks, to understanding how Satan is going to bring destruction into your life. How are we tempted? When we are, first of all, carried away. That Greek word elkomai means to be drawn with an inward power. That refers to our corrupt nature that we have. What is it that causes sin? It's, first of all, our own corrupt nature. We're tempted when we are carried away, that is drawn, but also when we are enticed. That word enticed, you've heard me say before, is a fishing term. You know how a fisherman does his thing. He'll take a piece of bait and he will put it on a hook and he drops it, plops it in the water at just the right spot, hopefully. And when that fish, who is blinded by hunger, sees that bait, that fish snaps at the bait, not realizing that in the middle of it is a hook that's going to destroy him. Now listen to this. Satan is a master fisherman. He already knows you have that hunger. We all have that hunger toward emotional and sexual fulfillment. And he knows just the right time to plop that piece of temptation right in front of us. He knows when we're hungriest. He knows when we're most vulnerable. And at that most vulnerable time in our life, when we are most craving that emotional and sexual fulfillment, he drops that bait in front of us. And people snap at it. They bite at it, not realizing that right in the center is a hook that will cost them their life. That's how sexual temptation works. My friend and late mentor, Dr. Howard Hendricks, told me one time that he used to keep with him a little black book, not the kind you're thinking about. It's a different kind of little black book. In that black book, he had recorded the names of every pastor he knew, every friend, every colleague who had fallen into sexual immorality. And he said one day he was on the plane, he took that book out and started looking at that list of names. It had grown to 100 people, 100 pastors and Christian leaders. And he said, "You know, I wondered, is there any common denominator among these 100 men?" And there was. He said the common denominator was every one of them thought it could never happen to him. Don't let yourself think that you are above this, that it could never happen to you. In Proverbs 18, verse 12, Solomon says, "Before destruction, the heart of a man is haughty, prideful, but humility goes before honor." Listen to me, our corrupt nature that we all have, our active opponent, Satan himself, whom we all have, means not one of us here today is exempt from the possibility of sexual immorality. Fallacy number two that leads to immorality and destruction: we are only friends. You know, most affairs, most sexual immorality begins as a friendship that is set to meet some great emotional need that we have. Marriage counselor and author Dr. Carlfred Broderick has interviewed dozens of couples, all of whom had pledged themselves to sexual fidelity in marriage, and all of whom fell into sexual immorality. And after his study, this is what he concluded. He said, I am convinced that more people get themselves into the pain of infidelity through empathy, concern, and compassion than through any base motive. The world is full of lonely and vulnerable people, hungry for a sympathetic ear and a shoulder to cry on. Solomon understood that. He knew how easy it was for friends to turn into lovers. And that's why he said in Proverbs 4, verse 23, watch over your heart with all diligence, for from it, your heart, flow the springs of life. You see, the fact is, ladies and gentlemen, most affairs don't begin in the bedroom. They begin in the heart. Usually somebody or both parties are looking for fulfillment outside of the relationship that they're engaged in. And what happens is they find a sympathetic and empathetic ear, and very quickly it degenerates into sexual expression. In fact, it's interesting to me how many times in Proverbs Solomon connects sexual immorality with the spoken word. Jot these verses down. Proverbs 2, verse 16. To deliver you from the strange woman, that's the adulteress, from the adulteress who flatters with her words. Or Proverbs 5, verse 3, for the what? The lips of an adulteress drip honey, and smoother than oil is her speech. Or Proverbs 7, verse 5, that they may keep you from an adulteress, from the foreigner who flatters with her words. Now, I'm not saying, for those of you who are married, that that means you never, ever engage in a conversation with somebody of the opposite sex. But what I am saying, and more importantly, what God's word is saying, you better be very careful about speaking to someone of the opposite sex who is not your mate. Because what can begin as an innocent, superficial conversation can suddenly turn into an intimate conversation that meets some deep emotional need that you or that other person has, forming an emotional bond that eventually expresses itself sexually. And that's why we need to be very careful about friendships with those people of the opposite sex who are not our mate.
14: Solomon said, drink water from your own cistern and fresh water from your own well. Such an eloquent way to describe the benefits of monogamy. Well, there's much more we need to discover in Proverbs chapter 5. Remember, you can request the complete audio and video message from Pathway to Victory. 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
9: Hi, good morning. 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And this week we want to honor Adventure Church up in Yuba City. 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

0: Welcome to Truth for Life, where today we begin a study of the apocalyptic visions found in the Old Testament book of Daniel. Since biblical prophecy can be confusing and difficult to understand, Alistair Begg prepares us for our study by first taking a broad view of Daniel's dream and pointing out what God makes absolutely clear.
1: Daniel chapter 7. In the first year of Belshazzar, king of Babylon, Daniel saw a dream and visions of his head as he lay in his bed. Then he wrote down the dream and told the sum of the matter. Daniel declared, "I saw in my vision by night, and behold, the four winds of heaven were stirring up the great sea. And four great beasts came up out of the sea, different from one another. The first was like a lion and had eagle's wings. Then, as I looked, its wings were plucked off, and it was lifted up from the ground and made to stand on 2 feet like a man, and the mind of a man was given to it. And behold, another beast, a second one, like a bear, it was raised up on one side. It had 3 ribs in its mouth between its teeth, and it was told, 'Arise, devour much flesh.' After this, I looked, and behold, another like a leopard with 4 wings of a bird on its back. And the beast had 4 heads, and dominion was given to it. After this, I saw in the night visions, and behold, a 4th beast, terrifying and dreadful and exceedingly strong. It had great iron teeth. It devoured and broke in pieces and stamped what was left with its feet. It was different from all the beasts that were before it, and it had 10 horns. I considered the horns, and behold, there came up among them another horn, a little one, before which 3 of the 1st horns were plucked up by the roots. And behold, in this horn were eyes like the eyes of a man, and a mouth speaking great things. As I looked, thrones were placed, and the Ancient of Days took his seat. His clothing was white as snow, and the hair of his head like pure wool. His throne was fiery flames, its wheels were burning fire. A stream of fire issued and came out from before him. 1,000,000 served him, and 10,000 times 10,000 stood before him. And the court sat in judgment, and the books were opened. I looked then because of the sound of the great words that the horn was speaking. And as I looked, the beast was killed, and its body destroyed and given over to be burned with fire. As for the rest of the beasts, their dominion was taken away, but their lives were prolonged for a season and a time. I saw in the night visions, and behold, with the clouds of heaven there came one like a son of man, and he came to the Ancient of Days and was presented before him. And to him was given dominion and glory and a kingdom, that all peoples, nations, and languages should serve him. His dominion is an everlasting dominion, which shall not pass away, and his kingdom one that shall not be destroyed. As for me, Daniel, my spirit within me was anxious, and the visions of my head alarmed me." Amen. I received a telephone call from a fledgling pastor, a young man this week, and he asked me, "How do you decide what to preach about on any given Sunday?" It's not an unusual question. It's asked quite often. I remember asking it myself. And so in response, I answered by extolling the virtues of the skiots. It stands for the systematic, consecutive exposition of the Scriptures. By setting forward the text of Scripture, saying to one another, "Now you are sensible people, you must examine the Scriptures to see if these things are so." In other words, that is the starting point. Rather than the starting point being the preacher's idea or notion or preferred subject, which then becomes the occasion of looking for a passage of Scripture that will enable the individual to set forward the idea. There's nothing essentially wrong in that. It's just the pattern that we have chosen not to employ. Now, there are distinct benefits in this, and I thought this morning is as good a morning just to remind us of them. at three immediate and obvious benefits of systematically, consecutively expounding the scriptures are as follows. Number one, to do so demands that the preacher himself becomes a student of the Word of God. He can't just keep going over the same old stuff. It's like he can't be like a bad lecturer in the university where he has one book of notes that he put together in 1957 and he hasn't deviated from them for the last 100 years. He's just been going at them again and again. You can't do that if you're working your way systematically through the Bible. Secondly, it enables the congregation to learn the Bible in the most obvious and natural way. I think you would find that important, that the way we learn the Bible is the way the Bible is provided for us. It has sentences, it has verbs, nouns, adjectives, pronouns, and so on, prepositions. And so we read the Bible as it is being given to us. And thirdly, not only because it demands that the preacher is a student, that the congregation is enabled to understand the Bible in its obvious and natural sense, but thirdly, it prevents the preacher from avoiding difficult passages. And here we are at Daniel chapter 7. In other words, to your own self be true. I suppose I could have just stopped at the end of 6, but somehow or another I decided that showed no courage whatsoever. And so here we are. It's not easy, is it? I only read half the chapter. If you've read ahead, it doesn't really get much easier. We have weird creatures, mysterious symbols, perplexing images, enigmatic numbers and phrases. It's really quite daunting. As a result of that, you will find, if you do even a little research, that it is the occasion of great debate among scholars, theological scholars debate just about everything in the second half of Daniel. As a result of that, many have decided to vacate the notion of studying Daniel at all and have headed

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2: Ah, you said, I am a theological sleuth, and this is how you come to this. Well, let me suggest to you that if ever there was a place, if ever there is a place for applying the maxim, the main things are the plain things, and the plain things are the main things, then it is when you come to the apocalyptic passages in Daniel and also in the book of Revelation. In the Westminster Confession of Faith, in its opening section on Scripture, it makes very clearly the point that not all things in Scripture are equally plain in themselves or equally clear to all. And Chad Van Dixhorn, in the wonderful book that he's done recently on the Confession of Faith, picks up on that, and he makes these statements. We cannot fail to notice that we all read the Bible at different levels. And so, as the Confession puts it, the Scripture is not alike clear unto all. Some Christians understand the Bible better than other Christians. We are not all teachers, and we are not all seasoned saints. In fact, some people have just entered the Bible for the first time. Some things they have seen, but do not yet understand. There are many doors which they have not yet entered, and many corners they have yet to explore. That may describe you this morning. You've recently professed faith in Jesus Christ. The Bible is an unfamiliar book to you, and you are just beginning the adventure. Given, he goes on, that certain portions of the Bible are demanding, especially for some people, it is important to be humble as we approach the Bible and listen to those who teach it. We mustn't reject an interpretation of the Bible because it is challenging to understand, either for us or for everyone. On the contrary, we should remember that this is God's revelation of Himself, and we should not expect that everything revealed about the triune God will be easy for humans to grasp. And then he concludes with this wonderful sentence, mapping the high points of the Bible is tiring work. Mapping the high points of the Bible is tiring work. So I hope that I won't tire you now, but I do want you to know that I have been engaged in tiring work because it is tiring. Now, with that said, you're saying to yourself, well, you're obviously stalling for time. You haven't really done as much tiring work as you're suggesting to us. And so you're hoping that the clock will run out before you even begin. Well, no. The reason, you know, when you play golf, it is possible, but every so often someone will say to you, do you want to hit balls before you begin? And the person says, no, I don't need to hit balls. I just step up. I just get out of the car, walk up to the first tee, and hit it. And yes, and then you spend a long time in the woods looking for it. It would have been a good idea if you had actually prepared for it. So this is preparation. That's why I'm explaining about exposition. That's why I'm doing what I'm doing. Because if we start from the wrong place in this apocalyptic section, within 100 yards, we will all be completely lost in the trees. In fact, this is one of the areas of the Bible in which it is possible to be unable to see the wood for the trees. And therefore, we have to be very, very careful. I think the heading for our study should simply be getting the picture, getting the picture. And if we're going to do so, it's important that we realize that there is a distinction between the first six chapters and the last six chapters. There's a distinction in the literature that is actually used, the form of writing, the genre. Those of you who are into art know that often the word genre is used in relationship to art. It's the genre of modern art or post-impressionist art. It's the form of it. It's the style of it. And the style changes here between 6 and 7.

0: And it is apocalyptic literature, apocalyptic literature. And the first six chapters are written in the form of stories. In each of the chapters as we've seen them. That's why it has been relatively easy to move swiftly through them and get the big picture, get the story as it is conveyed. Most of the first six chapters are recorded in the third person. They are reported as having taken place. Now you will notice as we go into the second half of the book, after the first verse, it immediately goes into the first person. Daniel declared, "I saw in my vision by night." So it moves from the third person into the first person. And it is no longer a story form, but it is the reportage of dreams and of visions and of that which captured his mind in his bed, on his bed, in the darkness of the night. Now, apocalyptic literature is, if you like, kind of literary. It is a literary shock treatment. It is, if you like, a genre that is to be used in emergency. It is employed in the Bible when, if you like, the drama of the thing is so perplexing and so overwhelming that it cannot be encapsulated by the normal mechanisms of addressing the difficulties of life. So, for example, how do you describe the indescribable of all that is going to happen when the end of the ages is brought to consummation? Well, there's no. How could you use language? If the language that was employed for the initial readers, if it was written in exactly their way, would not make any sense to us 2 centuries later on. Or if we were to write about these things from the perspective of the 21st century, then those who were in the first century would not have the mechanisms or the language to be able to understand it. God knows that. And so he employs apocalyptic language in order to express, if you like, that which falls before the normal boundaries of our use of language. Now, for most people, let's change. For many people, their view of apocalyptic material in the Bible, here in the balance of Daniel and in Revelation, is almost, they press a button in their heads which immediately says to them, what we're supposed to find here is God charting out his plan for the future in a really hard way to understand, so that future generations can draw up calendars and understand. But if you think about that for a minute, it doesn't make sense. If God wanted Daniel to know what was going to happen in the future, why make it so jolly complicated? Why not just say what you mean and mean what you say? Well, because he was not simply seeking to provide material to chart the future for subsequent generations to say, aha, but he was actually making clear that contrary to appearances, that in the midst of these indescribable realities, God is on the throne, God is sovereign, and the future is securely in his hands. You say, well, that's what the first six chapters were about. Exactly. And the second six are about the same thing. It is the perspective that changes. They are no longer being told in terms of the historical unfolding drama of the subsequent kingdoms that were represented for the exiles who'd been taken away, Daniel and his friends and all their colleagues. But now it is being provided in this amazing dimension, so that as a result of that, Bible scholars will differ in their interpretation. Christians may deviate from course in relationship to their understanding of it, and so on. And most of us, I think, will be helped by reading it to our children and our grandchildren and allowing them to tell us what it means. You say, you've now officially lost your mind. No, I haven't. I haven't. Our children and our grandchildren live in a visual world. They live in the world of video games. They process information. They see it visually, and they're making deductions all the time. What is that big monster doing? Why did that big monster go away and another big monster came? Where did that big horn come from? Did you see what the little horn did? The little horn ate three horns. The little horn was smaller than all the other horns. It popped out. Apparently this, the little horn talks. Have you ever seen a talking horn? And before you know where they are, they're actually beginning to piece it together. And they've gone through the whole chapter and they've begun to say, I think I get this. And you said, you do? Tell our pastor, because he doesn't get it. Actually, Chesterton, in one of his children's books, actually says essentially the same thing. He says, you know, apply your minds as adults, but do not lose your sense of childish apprehension. Because in the drama and in the pictures, in fact, I think it is, he goes on to say, don't trust anything that can't be conveyed in pictures. In other words, if you can't draw it out and it makes sense, you might be careful as to the language. Now, Daniel doesn't find this intriguing. He finds it terrifying. We should learn from that. He doesn't experience this and then and describe all of the intrigue attached to it. No, he tells us that this experience was a terrifying experience. He mentions it in the middle of the chapter around verse 15. He comes back to it at the end of the chapter. This is the sum of the matter, he says. This is the end of the matter. My thoughts greatly alarmed me. My color changed, but I kept the matter in my heart. Just as I read that, it makes me think of Mary, doesn't it? In the drama, the Holy Spirit will come upon you and overshadow you, and the child that will be born of you will be called the Son of God, and he will have a throne that is greater than any throne, and his kingdom will be to the end of the earth. And Mary was greatly troubled, and she pondered all these things in her heart. Lesson. What we receive here in these beasts and in the insight into the throne room of heaven is an indication of the awful conflict which exists in the world beneath and behind the unfolding drama of history. The conflict that is at the heart of the human condition. That's why we often say that it is impossible to truly understand history without biblical history, without reading your Bible. Because the Bible says what you're seeing here on the face level of the news right now is to be understood in light of that which lies at the very heart of humanity, in the ferocious anti-God movement, and in the ultimate triumph of God, who is sovereignly ruling over these events. If you read later on in the chapter, and I stopped halfway through, and it just occurred to me this morning, that one of the indications of this great anti-God move is that the individual, this fourth beast who speaks against God, he actually shall think to change the times and change the law. You think he's going to change the times and change the law? That when man opposes God, he opposes him on every front. I'll decide what time it is. I'll decide this. I'll decide that. It's at the very heart here of Daniel chapter 7. Now, the distinction between them and the connection between them. The connection between 6 and 7 should be very obvious to us, because you will notice that it begins in the first year of Belshazzar, king of Babylon. In other words, chapter 7, the events of chapter 7, took place during the reign of Belshazzar. Therefore, what Daniel experienced in his bed on the night happened before the events recorded in chapter 5. There is another connection, which will not be immediately obvious to us, which is by way of the writing itself. Daniel starts in Hebrew, moves immediately into Aramaic. The Aramaic section does not end at chapter 6, it ends at the end of chapter 7. And then it reverts to Hebrew again for the balance of the book. And the indication would seem to be that the cohesive element of what is taking place is such that chapter 7 stands, if you like Mount Everest rising as a peak over all of the affairs that are described in the book. In other words, it is a summit, and it is tiring work. climbing the summits of the biblical record.
1: 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We'll hear more about Daniel's vision tomorrow. As Alistair mentioned, we don't skip over the difficult parts of the Bible on Truth for Life. We teach from the whole Bible so that unbelievers might see their need for salvation and become committed followers of Jesus Christ. And to better understand the one we follow as Christians, we are recommending a couple of helpful books today written by Puritan author John Flavel. Both of these books focus on the glory of Christ and his incredible gift of salvation. The first book is titled Christ and His Threefold Office. 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The second book is titled Christ Humbled Yet Exalted. 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I'm Bob Lapine. 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
3: Well, good morning. Psalms 46 verse 1 says, God is our refuge and strength, an ever-present help in trouble. Would you pray with me? Lord Jesus, we come before you excited because we know that the plans you have for us are good. We may not know what tomorrow may bring, but we know, Lord Jesus, that you're on our side. You are with us. Nothing formed against us shall prosper. Greater is he that is in us than he that is in the world. Lord Jesus, we just surrender 100%, God. We give you our worries, our burdens, our cares, our concerns, our anxieties, our fears. Lord, we just offer them all onto you, God, for you to put on your shoulders so that our burden is light, God. And we can walk with hope and we can walk with confidence, knowing again, Lord Jesus, that you love us unconditionally, that we are so valuable to you. You created each and every one of us, Lord Jesus. So we just commit this day to you in your name. Amen.
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12: We're not talking about UFOs. We're talking about UIPs. Those unidentified inner promptings, those hunches, uneasy moments that say, don't go there, or there's danger lurking, or there's harm.
13: Life has a way of bringing us to the edge. Seasons of impossible decisions, crushing disappointment, or dangers we can't see coming. In these moments, how does God break through? Well, not always in the way we'd expect. Today on Insight for Living, Chuck Swindoll shows us how God has guided his people through some of their darkest hours. Not with thunder, not with spectacle, but with something far more intimate. If you've ever wondered whether God hears your cries of desperation, today's message will provide ample assurance that he truly does.
12: Lord, when we look at the options around us, we realize that they are few as we seek to find a place of peace, a reason for life and the events of life. Remind us again, our Father, that there is a place to flee. There is a refuge and there is a hope, and it is found in you. And you have never changed.
14: You are the same yesterday, today, and forever. We pause to thank you for the warmth of your love that is constant, for your plan that unfolds in all of its mystery, for your word that lives and abides forever, even though the grass withers and the flower fades, the word of our God shall live forever. We stand on it, we trust in it, and we seek to know truth from it to stabilize us in this decadent era in which we live. Be honored, our Father, at this place of worship today, in the working of this church, in the life of the people of this church. Not simply here, Lord, but as we move our lives from this building into the dailiness of life, go before us and work through us and work within us. Give others a reason to go on through our witness. Free our lips and our lives to speak openly of you in this time in which so many are searching, longing to find a reason to continue. We pause in this quiet moment to thank you for taking care of us, for watching over those who fight for the cause of right and freedom. We pray that you would protect them and bring them safely back. In our nation's transitional time, watch over us. Guide clearly, Lord, through wise counsel for those in high places. May your truth speak through their lips into minds and hearts that will lead and make decisions. Now, our Father, we give you our gifts, and we give them gratefully and hilariously, and we give them generously, as we invest in that which is eternal for the glory of Christ, in whose name we worship and we pray. And everyone said, Amen.
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14: Something occurs in the unseen realm down deep in our spirit that changes us. And we feel this is right. And we go there. Or we are assured this is wrong, and we don't. Amazingly, we look back on those times and feel so grateful that at the time of decision, that right decision was made. Why is it we don't realize that was the Spirit's working in an inner prompting, in a realization of revelation or illumination as we see truth like we've not seen it before, and the mystery leaves and clarity replaces it? The first thing I described we could call intuition. We just felt like we should do that, or we should not do that. This which I've just described we call insight. We get an insight into some truth that we had been wrestling with over a period of time. Can't tell you the times both of those experiences have happened to me. I want to talk about this today, and in doing so, I have to tell you, I have never heard it addressed publicly. I've never heard anyone talk about UIPs, those unidentified inner promptings. No. Why is it we never give the Spirit of God credit for such things? When Adam was originally created, he was created to have that sense of community and connection and communication with the one who made him that broke down, wasn't destroyed, it was damaged. I believe that as a result of not linking these promptings to the work of the Spirit, we devalue his presence at work within us. We have God the Father who has planned our salvation. We have God the Son who has implemented our salvation by dying in our place on a cross, giving his blood to cleanse us from sin. And then we're left with the Holy Spirit for what? To link up with the Godhead, to live our lives before our God in an intimate manner. It's the image of God in me, in you, that makes that happen. Now, I know there's a risk. I'm going to make a disclaimer here so that no one goes off on the tangent in this area and lives by hunches or intuition or whatever. I realize when I open the door to this that some of you are given to this kind of thing more than others. Others of you are so skeptical, you're going to walk out before I'm through. But there are some of you who are saying, finally, somebody agrees with me. All of the hunches I have are from God. Stop. I'm not saying that. I'm saying there are times the only way he can communicate to us, whether it is through conviction or assurance or direction or reassurance or encouragement, is through the unidentified inner prompting. That's all I'm saying. And I'm asking us to stop calling them intuition and coincidence and hunches and feelings and to identify them as the work of the Spirit. Let me show you a couple of three examples. Go from Psalm 139 back to 1 Kings 19. 1 Kings 19. The key person in 1 Kings 19 is a courageous, valiant prophet, Hebrew prophet named Elijah. A little background, he has stood toe-to-toe against the king named Ahab, Ahab's wife, Jezebel. He has dared Ahab to stand against the living God. Ahab, with the influence of Jezebel, has done that. It came to a final climax on Mount Carmel, where there was a battle. An altar was built, and Elijah said to the people, the false prophets of Baal, you call on your God, and if he comes down and consumes the altar, we'll say that he is God. If he doesn't and mine does, then mine is God. It was one of those standoffs. And as you would expect, they were wrong, Elijah was right, and all 450 prophets of Baal are wiped off the scene. And this incenses Jezebel. That's what we read about in verse 1 of chapter 19. Now Ahab told Jezebel all that Elijah had done and how he had killed the prophets with the sword. Then Jezebel sent a messenger to Elijah saying, so may the gods do to me, and even more, if I do not make your life as the life of one of them by tomorrow about this time. Only the Bible could say it like that. We would say, your history. Curtains. I'm wiping you off the earth in 24 hours. You'll be in the past tense. Believe me, Elijah understood what she was saying in her threat. And in a moment of weakness, perhaps exhausted from the standoff at Carmel, perhaps weary himself from the drought that has swept across the land. And it is wearisome to fight against false prophets and demonic forces. Elijah caves in and he runs for his life. Verse 3 tells us why he did it. He was afraid, rose and ran for his life, came to Beersheba, which belongs to Judah, left his servant there. He goes another day's journey into the wilderness and came and sat down under a juniper tree. Watch closely. And he requested for himself that he might die. I can't speak for any of you, but I have the feeling that some of you know what that feeling is like. You have been so low, you thought death is better than living. The thought of suicide never entered Elijah's mind, being a prophet of God, but he certainly is asking for God's aid. You gave me life, now I ask that you take it. It isn't worth it. Every leader knows such discouragement. He says, it is enough now, O Lord, take my life, for I am not better than my fathers. He lay down and slept under a juniper tree. An angel touched him and said, arise and eat. He looked, and behold, there was at his head a bread cake baked on hot stones and a jar of water. And that's a nice catering service. When you're at the end of your rope, he looks over and he's got a warm meal prepared for him. So he ate and drank and lay down again. But that didn't break his depression. A similar event happens in verse 7. He arose and ate and drank and went in the strength of that food 40 days and 40 nights. Verse 9, then he came there to a cave and lodged there. So he's no longer under a tree, he's in a cave. Behold, the word of the Lord came to him and said, What are you doing here, Elijah? Why are you here? He said, I've been very zealous for the Lord, the God of the hosts, for the sons of Israel have forsaken your covenant, torn down your altars, and killed your prophets with the sword. I alone am left. They seek my life to take it away. Now watch closely. You're going to see one of those inner promptings. He said, go forth and stand on the mountain before the Lord, and behold, the Lord was passing by. And a great and strong wind was rending the mountains and breaking in pieces the rocks before the Lord. But the Lord was not in the wind. And after the wind, an earthquake, but the Lord was not in the earthquake. And after the earthquake, a fire, but the Lord was not in the fire. And after the fire, a sound of a gentle blowing. Let's pause there, because that's gotten a little press in over the years, and you may have heard of the still small voice. The 1611 King James Version renders this, a still small voice he heard. In the New King James Version, it reads, a delicate whispering voice. The NIV renders this a gentle whisper. A little whispering. Moffat's translation handles it, the breath of a light whisper. There's a reliable old commentary named Kyle and Delitzsch. Dr. C.F. Kyle writes this. It was not in the tempest that Jehovah was. And after the tempest and earthquake, it was not in the earthquake that Jehovah was. And after the earthquake, fire. It was not in the fire Jehovah was. And after the fire, a still, gentle rustling. You know what I call it? A UIP. An unidentified inner prompting. God got through to his capacity, to his spirit, and he touched him as nothing in the sensory perception would have grasped. Earthquake, wind, fire, none of that moved him, but there was this gentle rustling. Kyle adds, it was in a soft, gentle rustling that God revealed himself to Elijah. The result is that Elijah wraps his mantle around him and walks toward God rather than from him, comes to the mouth of the cave, and is led ultimately to meet up with Elisha, and they together as partners make their way right on until Elijah is taken off the earth. With his mantle wrapped around him, he began to pursue further and further God's plan for his life. It broke what had paralyzed him. But the point I want to make is the turning point was this unidentified inner prompting, gentle, quiet. If there's anything that troubles me about our culture and our times, it is the noise of it all and the pace of it all. Because I think it works against the voice of God quietly speaking to reach us. There's an old hymn, we don't even have it in our hymnal, that says, speak, Lord, in the stillness while I wait on thee. Hush my heart to listen in expectancy. I warn you about being so busy you will miss his voice. Orrin Crane wrote it in these words, slow me down, Lord. Ease the pounding of my heart by the quieting of my mind. steady my hurried pace with a vision of the eternal reach of time. Give me amid the confusion of the day the calmness of the everlasting hills. Break the tensions of my nerves and muscles with the soothing music of the singing streams that live in my memory. Teach me the art of taking minute vacations, of slowing down to look at a flower, to chat with a friend, to pat a dog, to smile at a child, to read a few lines from a good book. Slow me down, Lord, and inspire me to send my roots deep into the soil of life's enduring values. Let me look upward to the towering oak and know that it grew great and strong because it grew slowly and well. Take time. Take time to listen. God's voice may be in the earthquake or the fire. There are messages there. You'll hear his voice in those quiet moments when it comes like a gentle rustling, a soft whispering, a reassuring word that life is worth living, it's worth going on. His inner promptings will come in the deep well of our spirit, where he simply says, yes, go there, or wait, or no, stay away from that. I'll not take your time, but I could to tell you of moments in my life when I've thought it just isn't worth it in light of all the stuff I feel stacking on top. And then in a quiet moment, it's remarkable how that all gets turned around and figured out. And I realize now it was the work of the Spirit bringing reassurance. Turn from 1 Kings 19 to Acts chapter 20. Here's another setting, another person, not a Hebrew prophet, but a Jewish apostle who's now born again. And his life has been changed. His name is Paul. He's meeting with a group of elders from Ephesus, and he's saying his final goodbye. And he's on his way to Jerusalem, but what he tells them troubles them. It's come from an inner prompting from the Spirit of God. One of those unidentified inner promptings. Acts 20, verse 22. Paul says, and now behold, bound in spirit, I am on my way to Jerusalem, not knowing what will happen to me there. Look closely at the next verse. Except that the Holy Spirit solemnly testifies to me in every city, saying that bonds and afflictions await me. I find that intriguing. What was that? It was a UIP. I've been with the Lord and I've met with him and I've sought his guidance and he's told me, you're to go to Jerusalem, Paul. But there's also been that inner sense, that spoken voice of the Spirit saying, but beware, there's trouble ahead. And sure enough, there was. It was there he was arrested more than once. It was from there he was sent to Rome, where ultimately he was imprisoned, had an audience before Nero, and finally beheaded. But all the troubles started in Jerusalem. The Spirit told him that would happen, saying, testifying to me in every city, saying that bonds and afflictions await me. But look at his response. But I do not consider my life of any account as dear to myself. Remember his words, Philippians 1, 21, for me to live is Christ and to die is gain. So that I may finish my course in the ministry which I received from the Lord Jesus to testify solemnly of the gospel of the grace of God. I think this kind of inner prompting explains the courage of the first century persecuted Christians and the 21st century persecuted Christians. I think this explains how the reformers could stand against the established church and the popular majority opinion of the time and stand alone, knowing that in standing alone, they would face, if you will, the same kind of persecution that their forefathers faced when they stood before the prelates of the kingdom. The Spirit of God gave them not only an awareness of danger, but also the confidence that they could bear up under it. That explains how some of the reformers could be burned at the stake, and while being burned, offer up their prayer to God that God would forgive those who were taking their lives. It had come from this inner prompting of the Spirit saying, "It is going to be dreadful for you, but I will give you the strength to endure." And the glorious reality is that God is not through giving that kind of strength in hard times. I've experienced them in my life, right here. At times, not knowing how I could go on. Most of you knew nothing of it. My wife knew all about it. My family knew most of it. But during those times, I had to rely on the presence and the assurance of the Spirit of God to stay at it. What I'm saying to you today is that sometimes these inner promptings are not relieving in the sense that they are taking away the pressure. They are just announcing to you ahead of time, by doing this, you know that trouble is ahead. But I will give you the courage and the conviction to stand fast. I don't know what the future holds for some of you, but you may have such a prompting in your experience and in your life. And if you do, my challenge to you today is to obey the guidance of the Spirit. Don't run from the trouble. Don't hold back, because if it is His will, He will give you the strength to endure.
13: The courage to move forward, even when trouble is ahead, doesn't come from circumstances improving. 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
3: 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If we look at Psalms 119, verse 14, it says this: I rejoice in following your statutes as one rejoices in great riches. Amen. 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
20: It breaks long, loving relationships and unions. It snatches people away from us. But one day, death will be swallowed up in victory. 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
21: Welcome to Grace to You with John MacArthur on KFIA, The Word. When someone dies, you often hear that the person is at peace or that he's gone to a better place. Well, I think we can all understand wanting to soften the harshness of death, but you don't help people. In fact, you do great harm if you avoid talking about the eternal implications of death. The question is, are you prepared for what John MacArthur called man's greatest enemy? Are you ready for death and what comes after? Bring those questions to John's study today titled, The End is Not the End. And now with the lesson, here's John.
20: Skeptics, both ancient and modern, have argued against the truth of resurrection, scoffing at the idea that the body which disintegrates in the grave, or which is virtually destroyed in a fire, or the bottom of the sea, or in some other way, could ever rise from the dead. So Paul writes this chapter, this massively important chapter of 58 verses, to help us understand the resurrection. Now, there are four lines to follow here. There is first the great transformation, then the great triumph, then the great thanksgiving, and then the great therefore. That's just a way that we can break it down so that we can access with some level of understanding its wonderful truths. So let's begin with the great transformation that takes place in resurrection. And its first mention of this promise there is in John 14, where our Lord says, "I'm coming to get you." Now, we don't know much more than that until we get to 1 Corinthians and find out that in getting us, He has to transform us. And then we find out in the passage in 1 Thessalonians, which explains the rapture, that when He comes to get us, the people who are dead are going to be transformed first, and the rest of us gathered with them and changed on the way up. Then Paul, in verse 54, speaks of the great triumph. That is a triumphant moment. I don't have to ask you what your biggest problem is. It's you, right? All your problems are you. Your sin problems, your mental problems, your emotional problems, your physical problems, they're all you. I know you think people bring out the worst in you sometimes, but it's still you. Your problem is you. You know, we've met the enemy and the enemy is us. And you can't fix you completely. But one day the Lord will, and it will be triumphant. That's verse 54. When this perishable will have put on the imperishable, when you change this tent, this garment of your flesh and blood, and put on the imperishable new body of resurrection, when this mortal will have put on immortality, then will come about the saying that is written, death is swallowed up in victory. That is the great triumph. The triumph over death. Now, you do know, don't you, that death is a process. When you were born into the world, you started dying. We have reason to hate death. We have reason to fear death because it's unwelcome. It breaks long, loving relationships and unions. It removes those that are greatly needed. It pounces on the most blushing baby cheeks and the most deeply wrinkled faces. It snatches people away from us. There's little reason for us to question that death is an enemy. It is an enemy. But one day death will be swallowed up in victory. In that day, when is that? But when this perishable, what do you mean when? When? At the resurrection. At the resurrection, death will be conquered. Death will be destroyed. By the way, that statement, death is swallowed up in victory, is a quote from Isaiah 25:8. The Hebrew literally says, He will swallow up death forever. Swallow is a dramatic verb, isn't it? You swallow something and it disappears. Death is not merely weakened. It is gone. It is destroyed so that it cannot do any further harm. The destruction of death is total. All of its short-lived and apparent victories are undone for God's children. What looks like a victory for death and a defeat for us when our bodies die and decay, is utterly reversed. And death dies in the resurrection. Our bodies live again in absolute, triumphant, eternal beauty and victory. In fact, this causes the writer of Scripture to taunt death. Verse 55. Oh, death, where is your

Then he interprets verse 55 and verse 56. The sting of death is sin, and the power of sin is the law. It's not death itself that kills. Death has no power unless there is unforgiven sin. Then death is deadly. Death has no sting for the believer because there's no unforgiven sin. It's all under the blood. It's all paid for. It's all forgiven. It's all removed. It's all atoned for. The power of sin is the law. If you break the law of God, you have sinned. And if you remain in that condition as an unforgiven lawbreaker, death has terminal power. But if all your sins are forgiven in Christ, then death has no power. And you can taunt death. Death really is like a welcome friend. Paul says, "For to me to live is Christ, and to die is what?" There's no sting. Far better to depart and be with Christ. Satan is a toothless lion, and death is a stingless bee. Now that leads Paul from the great transformation to the great triumph to the great thanksgiving in verse 57. But thanks be to God, who gives us the victory through our Lord Jesus Christ. For this triumphant approach to death, for this great promise of resurrection, who do we have to thank? The Lord. It's the work of Christ that satisfies the law's claims. It's the work of Christ that paid the price for our sin. Christ bore the curse for us. The sting of death for the Christian, gone. Christ has taken that sting for us, and death is now a welcome friend. Death is disarmed. Death is defanged. Death just takes us into the presence of Christ. Death for us has been destroyed. So the great transformation, the great triumph leads to the great thanksgiving. Thanks be to God, who gives us the victory through our Lord Jesus Christ. In other words, it's being in Him that allows us to triumph over death. And then let me just close with a vital concluding point. I'll call it the great therefore. Therefore, isn't that fascinating? 57 verses of doctrine and one verse of application. You think doctrine's important? Yeah, 57-1. Therefore, my beloved brethren, be steadfast, immovable, always abounding in the work of the Lord, knowing that your toil is not in vain in the Lord. What a great statement. Don't be moved around by your emotions. Don't be volatile in your fears and doubts. Don't be erratic and scatterbrained, easily discouraged. My beloved brethren, you will rise from the dead. That is the promise of God. This is a full and loving appeal that really asks two things of us. Be steadfast and immovable. What that means is stand for truth. Steadfast is an adjective, means sitting. It is the idea of being settled, seated, fixed, firm, solid. Settle down. Get a hold of your emotions. Be settled. You're going to rise from the dead. He exhorts us to firm up our convictions. Not wavering on this issue,

0: like the Corinthians were, but being immovable. That is a really interesting word, immovable. It's a compound word in the English as it is in the Greek original, but it comes from a verb, kanein, which means to set something in motion or to shift. There is an English word that comes from it, and that is the word cinema. Cinema is the English derivation of kinos, which is the German word for motion pictures. And motion pictures are just that. They are movements. When something is in motion, it is cinema. Stop moving. Paul says, don't be in motion doctrinally. Be settled. Be steadfast. Be firm. Immovable. Do not, Hebrews 13:9 says, be carried away by varied and strange teaching. We have things like that enjoined upon us all through Scripture. Don't be like children, Ephesians 4, tossed to and fro and carried about by every wind of doctrine. Settle down on the rock-solid reality of the promise of the resurrection. Unwavering. All right, that's the doctrinal part of it. Second, go to work. Always abounding in the work of the Lord. Always abounding in the work of the Lord, because you know your toil is not in vain in the Lord. You're going to be raised to glory and rewarded for your work. Don't just dabble at it. It's a wonderful thing to be exhausted by abounding in the work of the Lord. Let me tell you something. The practical result of sound doctrine is commitment to hard work in the kingdom, because that's where your doctrine takes you. And it isn't that you do it in a nominal way, but you abound at it, and you abound at it always. Perisuo is the word. Literally means overdoing it. More than expected, more than enough. Now look, if there's no resurrection, forget it. Let's all retire. If we're just going to get lost in nothingness, forget it. But there is a resurrection, and we're going to be with our Lord forever. And heaven is going to be filled with the people that other believers were used to reach. There is a resurrection. So be steadfast, immovable in the theology of the resurrection, and then always overdo it in the work of the Lord. Work is ergon. That's exactly what it means. Work, work, because such work is not in vain. It's not for nothing. It's for the Lord. And we're going to spend forever with Him. Can't come back and redo this. Can't say, you know, Lord, I worked for you a little while. It's really, really good. And I just got busy. Or, Lord, I did it till I was 62. You know, then it's time to retire. The last 18 years of my life, I rested. Really? Can't come back. No, that wouldn't be the attitude of somebody who understood the great therefore here. Certainly wasn't the attitude of Paul or Epaphroditus. Remember him? Philippians 2. Epaphroditus, my brother, fellow worker, fellow soldier, he was longing for you all, was distressed because you heard that he was sick. He was sick to the point of death. But God had mercy on him, not on him only, but also on me, so that I would not have sorrow upon sorrow. He was sick to the point of death, ministering relentlessly. Sick to the point of death. How do you know that? Verse 30, he came close to death for the work of Christ, risking his life to complete what was deficient in your service to me. An ideal situation just to wear yourself out in service. And then grab the promise of Revelation 22:12. Behold, I come quickly, and my reward is with me to give to every man that reward based on our work. Stand firm on the resurrection. Work hard. So look, when we talk about the resurrection, we're talking about a truth that has powerful implications for our life. And that's verse 58. You got to circle verse 58 or do whatever you do in your Bible. Underline it. What the resurrection promise of God, this incredibly gracious, marvelous, incomprehensible promise that we're going to be raised like Christ and have a resurrection body like His, as we saw in our earlier study, that the Lord is giving us that forever. And consequently, what He's asking of us is in this little veil of tears that vanishes and disappears like a vapor, in the few years that we have, let's get settled down, not wavering, not moving around, not vacillating in our convictions, and at all times overdoing it in the work of the Lord, because our labor in His name is not in vain.
1: You're listening to Grace to You, the Bible teaching ministry of John MacArthur. John's current study is titled, The End is Not the End. Now, friend, you've probably heard the Bible verse that says, precious in the sight of the Lord is the death of His godly ones. And of course, it doesn't feel precious to lose a loved one. So I asked John to give some advice to someone at the bedside of a dying Christian or a family member or friend with days or maybe hours left in this life. Here's what John said.
0: Well, you have to remember what that verse says. Precious in the sight of the Lord is the death of His saints. Why it's precious to Him is because He longs to have His beloved people in His presence. You have to look at it from the divine side. God loves His own children. God is love. God loves us. That's why He sent His Son. God loves us, that's why He regenerated us, that He loves us, that's why He justified us, He loves us, that's why He adopted us as sons. So from God's perspective, He longs to have us in His presence. That is just an amazing thing to think about. God saving sinners is not some concession. He's not saying, well, I don't like you, I'm upset with you, I'm mad at you, but yeah, okay, I'll give in and save you. No, He loves His own. He loves His own. This is over and over and over again stated in Scripture. And He will love us forever. He will love us forever. He will lavish us with love forever. So from His viewpoint, it is precious when He can take us out of this world with all of our struggles and all of our pain. If you can imagine that you're a loving father and somehow you could take the child that you love out of all pain, all suffering, all threats, all dangers, and bring him to the safety of your side, you would want, that would be precious to you if you could do that.
2: Yeah, it would.
0: Well, that's God. He looks at us with such love that it's a precious reality for Him to be able to rescue us. Now, that is the heart of salvation. That is the heart of the gospel. God wants lovingly to rescue sinners from sin and death and hell. And to say that at the deathbed of a dying believer is, God wants you. You're leaving us. We hate to see you go, but He wants you. He loves you. He wants you in His presence. What greater comfort is that? That's true of every believer.
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11: 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My name is Matthew here on 710 AM and 105.7 FM, The Word. We've got a comedy night coming up. If you need a break to just get away from stuff, especially all of the headlines and politics and junk that's going on in our country right now, you need a break to laugh. We've got a great comedy night with Nazareth. He was the Dry Bar Comedian of the Year, so he's hilarious. I mean, your sides are going to be hurting after this night. We got food trucks. It's Friday night, September 25th in Roseville at Center Point Church. Oh my goodness. 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It's kid-friendly. 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
13: I think of the Christian life in four stages: bad, good, better, best. We're born bad. We're the image of God, for sure. Lots of good and glory coming out of us. But until you are saved, that's kind of bad. We're condemned. I mean, that's not good. You become a believer. You go from bad to good. This is good. You are now a child of God. Okay. The day you die as a believer, you go from good to better. I desire to depart with Christ, which is better by far. That's Paul's own word. Now, here's the thing. I think a lot of Christians view phase three as the final permanent phase. But there's a fourth phase.
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16: All right, we've got Dane Ortlund back in the studio of Family Life Today.
17: This is always like an epic day when Dane is
16: Dane,
17: with
16: are
17: us.
16: You as excited to be with us as we are with you?
13: I'm twice as
16: you
13: excited
16: no,
13: as you are.
16: Yeah, what else can you say?
13: I love talking to you two. And actually, no, I said this on the way over here 10 minutes ago. I think it's harder to interview than be interviewed. I think people think, oh, the person being interviewed, you got to think up, you know, answers to questions right on the fly. No, you guys have the harder job. You got to keep the conversation going, and you do a great job. So it is always a joy being with you both.
17: Why do you think Dane's one of our favorites?
16: Part of it is you're so authentic.
17: Yeah.
16: That's the word. I mean, deep, grounded,
17: biblical,
16: but real. And I gotta be honest, your laugh makes me laugh.
17: Me too.
16: I love
17: what
16: your humor.
17: I think and here's what happens when we're thinking. We'll cry because you remind us the beauty of the gospel. But then we're also gonna laugh. So this is gonna be a really fun time. But this topic that we're going to today, we haven't hit with Dane. I don't know if we've hit this with any guests that we've had on.
16: Yeah, I'm not sure. You are it. You are the guy. But hey, before we go there, I made a little call to your dad.
13: Okay.
16: A couple weeks ago when I found out you're coming in and said, hey, if you could say something to Dane, what would you say? And he recorded something.
13: Oh.
16: So we thought we'd play it for you.
13: Oh,
16: and
13: cool.
16: You can respond.
13: Oh, great.
16: Hit that button, Bruce.
18: The Bible says a wise son makes a glad father, and I'm a very glad father. Let me tell you two things about my dear son, Dane. One, he's the real deal. There is nothing artificial about him. He really loves the Lord, and he really believes the gospel. I've learned a ton from him. Secondly, Dane is downright fun. When I don't see him for a while, just because of geography, I miss him and our great times together. I feel so privileged to be Dane's dad. I wish I could be with you all. Have a blast.
17: He said the same things we said.
16: Real deal.
19: Well, you already started talking about crying, Anna. It was a prophetic word, perhaps. He is the real deal, too. He's the greatest guy I've ever known. Hands down. A verse that I would attach to him and to his dad. Oh, I wish you two could have interviewed his dad at some point and mom. Psalm 34, those who look to him are radiant.
16: Radiant.
19: Yeah. You knew it, Dave.
16: Oh, yeah.
19: Isn't that a great text?
16: Yeah.
19: When you look to God, you get a little brighter.
17: Mm. Your mom and dad both did that.
19: Both of them. Yes. Both of them. You get a little more resplendent, you know, glow, like spiritual. And that's them. So, yeah, I love them with all my heart.
16: I don't know how in the world your voices sound identical.
17: I know. I'm crying already, guys. Don't mind me.
16: When I heard him, I'm like, my sons do not sound like me. Hey, crazy how you do.
17: Do any of your other brothers sound like your dad?
19: I've been told I sound a little bit more like him than the other two, but yeah. I can't hear my own voice, so I don't
17: know. Uh-oh.
19: Dave's pulling out the guitar.
16: I sing, people laugh and cry.
19: Wilson's pulling out the guitar.
16: I figured, you know, to give our listeners and our watchers, hope you're watching, a little introduction to where we're going today.
19: Yeah.
16: Here's some songs that talk about this topic.
19: Let's have it.
16: You know this one? You got to know 1971, John Lennon.
17: He was not even
19: born in 78.
16: There's no heaven.
19: Oh.
16: It's easy if you try. I mean, there's people in those. No hell below us. Above us, only sky. I'm not going to do the whole song, but here, I know you don't know this one. This is 72.

0: You don't know that song?
1: Dave, he's born in what year, Dave?
2: 78.
1: 78.
3: I know you're born in 78, but you know this song.
2: Stairway.
1: Everybody knows this song.
3: I can do the whole Stairway to Heaven song in 1 minute. There.

0: That's a terrible introduction to this topic.
1: Not terrible at all.
0: But why did you decide to write about heaven?
2: Anything I write, guys, actually is me working my way out of my own state of being underdeveloped in something. So I came to the conviction that I am not drawing strength from what I am going to be experiencing forever. In this little 2-second blip of a life on my way there. So I sat down and started doing some reading about it, thinking about it, and thought, I think we need to bring our hearts and minds back to both clarity about what the scripture actually gives us in terms of our future. I think there's a lot of lack of clarity, but way more than that, through that clarity, getting happier because of it, enjoying it, like being a little bit more radiant in light of it. So that was why.
0: Yeah. So this wasn't like I'm doing a sermon series.
1: No,
0: this was your own personal.
2: We did a little sermon series more on hell.
0: There you go.
2: Than heaven.
3: But we don't preach on that much in churches these days.
2: No, we don't. And Jesus said a lot about it.
3: Yeah.
2: So we did like 5 weeks on hell and heaven a couple years ago, but that did not really transpose onto this book. This book was, just sitting down and kind of thinking myself clear and bringing readers along with me.
3: Well, the book is called Finally Home, The Christian Hope of Heaven. So I'm excited to talk about this because I don't think we know much about heaven. There aren't all that many books.
2: No.
3: There are a few books that are great, but I don't think there are many. And I don't think we have a really clear view of what heaven is like.
2: Yeah.
3: Did anything surprise you, like as you started studying?
2: Wow. Several things. First of all, the number one misconception to clear up, I think, Anne, and we were just talking about this a few minutes ago together offline, is the intermediate state. So if I die today and Jesus returns a year from now, without getting into all the details of millennial views and that kind of thing, we can all agree, if I die today and Jesus returns a year from now, I will spend 1 year without a body, floating about in heaven, and 1 year only. Then he will return to earth and we will all, the scripture teaches, be raised and be on this planet forever. That's our afterlife. That's our permanent situation. To get to your
3: And you're not talking about purgatory.
2: No. The Bible.
0: Way to go, Anne. Way to bring that one up.
3: No, I was just thinking some people are listening like, oh, there's an in-between, you know?
2: Okay, hang on a minute. Let's do that for just a minute. Purgatory. What is purgatory? The Catholic teaching that you need to spend some time getting finally cleansed before you get into heaven.
0: Yeah.
2: Okay, actually, Paul opens a letter like Ephesians and he says, to the saints. What does he mean by saint? In Roman Catholic teaching, a saint is like the top 1% most virtuous people.
0: Yeah.
2: I think they had to perform 2 miracles that are verified and so on. No, if you're a Christian, you're a saint. What's a saint? It's a clean one. We have been rinsed clean. We've been given a gospel bath. If you're united to Christ, you are as clean as he is objectively. Subjectively, we've got a lot of messiness, but in terms of in God's sight, objectively. So I don't need purgatory. I'm already a saint. That's my name. That's what we are. Saint Anne, Saint Dave, Saint Dane.
0: Hey, I want you to start calling me that. Right there, that would work. Welcome
3: and
0: home,
3: that
0: Saint
3: takes
0: Dave.
3: Away fear.
2: It
3: like
2: does.
3: The fear, like all of that.
2: It
3: like
2: does.
3: We are
2: it
3: saints.
2: Does.
0: I mean, what you just taught is deep truth that a lot of even church-going Christian people do not understand.
2: I agree.
0: You are a sanctified, set-apart saint.
2: You have been...
0: Not a Catholic saint that's revered. No. You are in Christ. You are a saint.
2: Dave, the worst behaving Christian is as much a saint as the best behaving Christian, objectively. They both are saints. They both have sainthood. Oh, our saintliness goes up and down.
0: Yeah.
3: Oh, that's a good way to say it.
2: But our sainthood is fixed.
0: Mm.
2: And that is deeply comforting.
0: Oh, yeah.
2: So in heaven, we are going to experience subjectively the cleanness that actually we already have at the level of identity and name and objectively.
0: Yeah.
2: You asked Anne a minute ago what surprised you. Here's one thing that surprised me. Tell me what you guys think about this. The beatific vision. All right, hang with me here.
0: The be what?
2: Beatific? Beatific means being happy. It means happifying. It means you're given joy. Beatific vision. When you see God, you get really, really happy.
0: Mm-hmm.
2: That's actually what heaven is. Oh, reunion with loved ones. That's a great part of it too, but that's secondary and derivative.
3: Which is crazy that that's secondary and derivative.
2: Right, because that's going to be such an exquisite joy. But what makes heaven heaven is seeing God, seeing Christ. What do you call heaven without Jesus? Hell. Mm. Seeing him. The theologians say this. Heaven goes on forever. And what it is because God is infinite, seeing more and more of him all the time without that ever ending, never hitting bottom on seeing him and getting happier as a result. Mm. That's what Jonathan Edwards and Gregory of Nyssa and Thomas Aquinas and Augustine describe heaven as being. And that's biblically defensible because of some texts in Revelation 21 and 22. That's an amazing thought.
0: Mm. Reading your book, I told Ann, I said, I am so excited to go to heaven right now. I mean, not that I want to die today, but it really inspired me. And when you live with that revelation and inspiration, it impacts who you are as a husband, as a dad, as a mom, as a wife, right? It impacts everything.
2: Absolutely. I mean, what would it look like to go through a Wednesday with our kids? Mm. What is changing a diaper in the middle of the night? How is that affected by the doctrine of heaven? Well, not that we're always consciously thinking about where we're going to be forever, but if my joy is invincibly settled elsewhere because of what I'm going to experience forever, I'm untouchable by the mundane things of life, by the hardships of life. I'm going through my life and I am saying to my kids and I am drawing strength myself from the fact that this short little thing, I'm just going to give myself in love to these kids, to my family, and then it's just going to be here and gone. I'm going to be at rest, calmed, at peace, happy forever. It affects the way we conduct ourselves, the way we feel, the way we are going through a normal day.
0: Yeah, that's
3: good. It's interesting too, as we talk to our kids and even our grandkids, we can talk about the joy and not the fear that we have of dying. Like, I think one of the number one fears a person has is death.
2: Yeah. Oh, for sure.
3: And I can remember, I don't know if you know this, Dane, I had a heart stent put in last May.
2: I did not know that, Ann.
3: I had the heart stent. We flew to be on Focus on the Family like 3 days later because I had a new book coming out.
0: Now, before everybody judges me for taking my wife to Colorado 3 days after, the doctor said it was okay. Okay. I asked him several times.
3: I was on the table and I asked him if we could go, and he goes, yeah, he'll be fine.
0: Yeah, he'll be fine.
3: But altitude change, dehydrated, all kinds of things.
0: We end up in the ER at 2 in the morning.
3: All night, almost all night. Oh, and so we had 3 hours of sleep. Oh. But we come home from the hospital. And I remember, like, I still wasn't feeling quite right. The stent was 3 days old. And you have all these fears, like, what if it didn't work? What's going on with my heart? Yeah. And I remember Dave just prayed over me, which was incredible. But then I remember thinking, well, if I die and these are my last moments, it will be glorious because I'll just wake up with Jesus and there's no fear.
2: Yes.
3: And if I live, well, that means there's more for me to do.
2: Yes.
3: Because as long as we have breath in our lungs, God has things for us on the planet to do. And just that peace of knowing, it's like Paul, to live is Christ, to die is gain. And so both of those things, I was like, to not have the fear of death, that's a big deal. And to then know, like what your book talks about, what it's going to be like, unbelievable. You get excited.
0: And by the way, Dane, I mean, that we're in the hotel room, just came home from the hospital, or ER basically, for several hours. And I know she's asleep because she starts twitching, you know? You know, I'm holding her and she fell asleep. And I mean, I didn't know she was thinking, well, if I die, I'll be in heaven. I was like, she might die.
2: Wow.
0: I was awake the whole night. Because I was, you know, it's not the fear of where she's going, it's fear of losing her. So talk about both of those realities, because you got both sides of that. One side is we get to be with Jesus. The other side is the people we leave really struggle.
2: You're right. It's a both and you just articulated it so poignantly and wonderfully and autobiographically. And it's just what Paul says in Philippians chapter 1, where he says, you know, I would like to go to heaven, paraphrase. I desire to depart and be with Christ, which is, he says, better by far.
3: Mm.
2: But I know the Lord has work for me here to do still. And what a relief to know. Actually, guys, it's a win-win. You just said it, Ann.
3: Yeah.
2: This is a win-win.
0: Yeah.
2: Nothing is at stake. And we can tell our kids this. Nothing's at stake here either. I get door number one, release and rest. Not a trapdoor into hell, an escalator up to perfect happiness. Door number one, Door number two, I stay here and God has a little bit more work for me to do in my work and family and loving my spouse and kids and training them to get ready for heaven. That's a win-win.
0: Every single day, families around the world are facing real struggles, and Family Life is here with gospel-centered help and hope. 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
3: Together, we're helping families really grow stronger in Christ. 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
0: Yeah, just go to familylifetoday.com and tap the donate button at the top of the page. Now, let me ask you, you said a little earlier, the intermediate state.
2: Oh, boy.
0: You know, you're floating until Jesus. Yeah, I mean, that's a theological position different people have. Yeah. When you said that, I was thinking of Denny Ellens, one of our good friends in Holland, Michigan, just died, a heart attack on coming down a mountain in Arizona. So 3 or 4 weeks ago, he dies.
2: Denny. He's there.
0: Yeah.
2: You know, Christ said to the thief on the cross, today you will be with me in paradise. Philippians 1, a desire to depart and be with Christ, which is far better. 2 Corinthians 5 gets at the same idea. Those are the three passages that teach us that, well, I think of it like this. I think of the Christian life in four stages. Bad, good, better, best. Mm. Real simple. We're born bad. We're the image of God, for sure. Lots of good and glory coming out of us. But until you are saved, that's kind of bad. We're condemned. I mean, that's not good. You become a believer. You go from bad to good. This is good. You are now a child of God. You are justified. You're rinsed clean, as we just said earlier, and all the other blessings of salvation. That's good. Okay. The day you die as a believer, you go from good to better. Mm. I desire to depart with Christ, which is better by far. That's Paul's own word. The intermediate state, floating about in heaven, no body, but no sin. Now, here's the thing. I think a lot of Christians view phase three as the final permanent phase, kind of just tacitly. I did for most of my life.
0: Yeah.
2: But there's a fourth phase. Greek thinking, ancient Greek thinking, Plato and others would teach that actually that is the better thing, to just leave this body behind. But Hebrew and Christian teaching is the body is good. The body is a good thing. Mm. It's fallen, but it's good. God didn't give us bodies in Genesis 3 when we fell. It wasn't like Genesis 1 and 2, their spirits, oh, now you sinned, I'm going to give you a body. They had bodies, the bodies got corrupted. Okay, phase 4 is best. No sin, but getting your body back. Mm. And guys, here's the amazing thing. 1 Corinthians 15 is very clear. The kind of body that Jesus had when he was raised is the exact, he's the first model off the assembly line. Of what every Christian is going to get. Now, I think we tend to think Jesus is God. And so he had like the varsity version body. We get a JV version. No, as the God man, the body he got, 1 Corinthians 15 is very clear. We get the kind of body he had, which is what? He could appear in locked rooms. Mary had trouble recognizing him on the one hand. On the other hand, John 21, the risen Jesus is broiling fish and eating bread and he says that wonderful sentence to the disciples when they're in the boat, come and have breakfast. He's eating fish. He tells Thomas, hey, stick your hand in my side. Fully physical, but he can appear in locked rooms. What's going on? Here's how to understand it. The laws of nature are no longer the master of someone who's been given a resurrection body, but the servant. But fully physical. That's the body we're going to have on this planet Earth. We will be bright and strong. Thomas Aquinas says we're going to be bright and very fast and very at like.
0: Finally.
2: Yeah. So that's best. The best thing is back on this planet with actual bodies that eat and run and play and laugh.
3: That's crazy too. Yeah. Even to think of Jesus, to think of us like walking through a door.
2: Yeah.
3: You know, just you don't even walk through, you don't open the door. You just walk through the door. Like what? Which makes you think like, how will we travel? Will we just, you know, there's so many questions.
2: Yes.
0: Yeah. Well, exciting. I mean, that blows away some myths though. A lot of people, and I grew up in a traditional church with my mom. Mm. And I think I heard heaven is floating around in clouds, playing harps, singing hymns. Forever.
2: Sounds boring, actually.
0: Yeah.
3: Very boring.
0: And I wanted to talk about that. I was like, yeah, that is really? That's our eternity? Where does that come from? I mean, I literally heard that.
3: Well, you said, like, let's define the better, because you said bad, good, better, best.
2: Yes.
3: So what is the better? You said we're floating around, which sounds, what's that?
2: Better is the intermediate state. It's
3: right.
2: Where we're with Christ. We do not have a body, but we can never undress from our soul. Our soul is who we are.
3: So it's our soul is with God.
2: Yes, that's right. That's what better is.
0: And will we feel the time? Like, if I die today and Jesus didn't come back for 10 years, well, I know it's 10 years, or it'd be pretty quick.
2: The answer to that question, Dave, is we don't know. So we go as far as the scripture is explicit or gives, or with our sanctified speculation, it gives us trajectories to understand. But we also need to say there's mystery here too, and we can't parse it out exactly. So I don't know the answer to that. We'll find out.
0: Yeah.
3: But with our soul, we will still have emotion and joy.
2: I believe so.
3: I do too.
2: Oh, yeah.
0: But
2: yeah.
0: Get to best, though. So best is here?
2: On this planet. In better, in the intermediate state, you'll be with Christ, but you can't hug him.
3: Well, that's depressing.
2: Right. It will be better than being here. Here we are in Christ, but not with him in the way that we will be with him in the intermediate state. But in best, when we all have bodies, then just like he would sweep up little kids into his arms in the Gospels, then you can hug him. Then you can hug him. And here's one way that I think of it. Just as in Revelation, the end of Revelation, it says, it doesn't say there is no sun, S-U-N, in the new earth, the final best. It says there is no need of a sun. Why is there no need of a sun? I believe there will be a sun because God created the sun and the moon, Genesis 1 and 2, before the fall.
3: Oh,
2: the created order will be there. Animals. Genesis 1 and 2 recovered in an escalated and unfallible way. That's the best. That's the new earth. And there's no need of a sun. The reason is we're there with the S-O-N. So the way I like to put it is sunlight has become the new sunlight. S-O-N light. Has become the new S-U-N light. So if you think, oh, we're finally going to be with Christ, good, and we'll all have bodies, but there's going to be like lines of millions of people to talk to him and to actually hug him. Hang on a minute. When you go to the beach, are there lines to enjoy the S-U-N? No, you are just basking in it. You're just enjoying it. That is just everywhere. Just look up. Just receive it. That must be analogous to what it's going to be like with Christ. He has a body. He has a body right now. He was incarnated. He took on flesh and he never put it off. We will always have it, including in the new earth. But in some way, we will all be enjoying him. What a candle is to the S-U-N, the S-U-N is to Jesus Christ in the new earth.
3: Why do you think we love Dane so much?
0: He is so biblically sound. He's so full of joy. There's an enthusiasm and joy that exudes out of him. And part of me thinks it's because of what we're talking about today.
3: Heaven. I do too. Did you see him almost coming out of his seat at times? Like, yeah. I can't wait to talk about this. And I feel like when we talk to Dane, there are always little nuggets that he shares biblically that I've never even thought about before.
0: Yeah.
3: So it's going to be fun to be with him again tomorrow.
0: Yeah, he'll be with us tomorrow. But if you'd like, go right now to get his book. It's called Finally Home, The Christian Hope of Heaven. And you can get it at familylifetoday.com. Just click on the link in the show notes and join us back tomorrow. We're going to have Dane back talking about heaven.
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4: 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But it doesn't have to be that way. 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
12: Good morning. Jesus said, "You are the light of the world. Let your light shine before men that they may see your good deeds and praise your Father in heaven." 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My name is Matthew here on 710 AM and 105.7 FM, The Word. A quick thought on that verse. Our life will not be neutral. Amen. We will either point others away from God or show them that allegiance to God is important. Let's make it an intentional effort today. And may God just open your eyes to those opportunities to shine that light of God's holiness and grace and mercy in all that we do and say in our homes, in our neighborhoods, at school, with our coworkers, even with those who come against us, our enemies, because God says to love our enemies. Amen. So we're just praying that you can be salt and light and shine bright today in our community.
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15: We got breaking news as Mamdani calls again to arrest Netanyahu. An explosive device rattles New York.
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15: Welcome to Seculo. Phone lines are open for you. It is Monday, July 20th. Welcome to the show. Will Haynes is joining me in studio. We've got a packed show today. Mike Pompeo is joining us, followed by Marsha Blackburn. It is obviously the senator from Tennessee is running for governor. It is going to be a packed show. show. So you're not going to want to miss it. But also, I'm going to be taking your phone calls at 1-800-684-3110. We are covering the breaking news out of New York City this morning as an explosive device was found and was detonated outside of a federal building in Manhattan this morning. Few people are injured. We don't know a lot of information yet other than a man was taken into custody after police say he set a fire, ignited what they said were maybe fireworks. We have a gun outside of a federal building and, again, an explosive device that we're not exactly sure all the details yet. At the same time, you have Mamdani making a lot of news over the weekend, still calling for the arrest of Benjamin Netanyahu as he plans to visit New York City in the coming weeks. Let's actually hear directly from the mayor of New York, Bite One.
8: I believe that Prime Minister Netanyahu belongs in The Hague. He's a war criminal who has been charged by the International Criminal Court. Whatever the law allows me to do in New York City, that's what we will do, but we won't be writing our own laws to that end. That's an active conversation with our legal department in seeing what the prospects are we have here in our municipality.
15: Yeah, and we are dealing, I've heard, with some technical issues on YouTube. I don't know if you can hear me or not. Even if you're hearing a rattled version, know that we are working on adjusting that right now. Phone lines are open for you if you are listening at 1-800-684-3110, 1-800-684-3110. I'll make sure we restate all of this coming in second segment. Right now, the FBI is actually in the FBI in New York is talking about this and who the person is in custody. We'll pull that. We'll find out more information. Again, you have a time where New York is under a very interesting time where, of course, you hear about a failing New York a lot. I have been one of those proponents of a New York City being thriving. I want it to be the center of the world. I want it to be where people come to visit and they feel safe. At the same time, you have a lot of crime happening. You had the World Cup, you know, having there just yesterday, you know, coming off of what felt like a very peaceful the president of the United States was there. It was a big moment for New York City. Felt safe. Everything was secure. I was at the World Cup in Atlanta a few days before. But at the same time, here we are dealing with some sort of incendiary device, they've said, that was set out outside of a federal building in New York City just a few hours ago. And what are we spending our time on? The mayor of New York City talking about arresting the prime minister of Israel.
17: That's right. And remember, this is not the first time that an incendiary device was set off. Remember, even while you were in New York, Logan, outside of Gracie Mansion,
15: that's right,
17: there was those Molotov cocktails that were an incendiary device that bombed there. This is now in front of the FBI building. This is also where the immigration ICE has offices, as well as an immigration court in New York City. So if we are reading into that, it could be because it's a target against the policies of the United States. Once again, we will hopefully find out some more information soon and bring it to you. But the target itself being a place where the federal government has offices in New York City, the FBI, the Immigration and Customs Enforcement Agency has offices in there. We feel like this is, it leads you to believe this is an attack against the policies of the administration. And at the same time, this is what's going on in New York these days.
15: There's a lot of conversation about why could they arrest President or Prime Minister Netanyahu? What are the charges? We'll talk about that when we get back. If the sound has fixed on YouTube, stick around with us. We'll reset all of what we talked about over the last couple minutes when we get back from a break. We are today launching Defend the Defenseless Week here at the ACLJ. This is about our pro-life work. 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The abortion industry must respond in federal appeals court to our lawsuit defending pro-life pregnancy centers. This week, there's a deadline or suit against Ohio City that criminally charged pro-life activists. 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But right now, you know our work. 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We'll be right back. 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
15: Thanks for joining us today. Welcome back to Seculo. I know we had some sound difficulties. I believe that's been fixed. I'm going to restate what we were talking about. There's kind of two separate incidents that are happening. All, of course, have to do with New York City, as it seems like all eyes seem to be on New York. Yesterday, the World Cup finals in New York. And now you have this morning, a what they're calling an incendiary device, a bomb, some sort of explosive device that was detonated outside of a federal building in Manhattan. This happened. They said it could have been some sort of fireworks. It could have been, a couple people are injured. This is happening right now. An individual has been taken into custody, and we're going to hear probably from the FBI here shortly. This again is in New York City. And how did New York City decide to make news this weekend? Not only by having, well, I think it was

0: Whatever we've accumulated in life, we can't take it with us when life is over. It's like a game of Monopoly. The cash, the houses, the hotels. When the game is over, it all goes back in the box. But there is one exception, people. We can take people to heaven with us. The Lord invites us, urges us to share the gospel and invite them to Christ. Today on A New Beginning, Pastor Greg Laurie offers good encouragement as a part of his encouraging series called Refresh.
1: We all know as Christians, we're supposed to share our faith. You've probably heard of the Great Commission. In case you don't know what it is, it's found in two Gospels, Matthew and Mark. Mark's version has Jesus

0: with you always, says our Lord. The Great Commission. We know we're supposed to do it, but frankly, most of us don't. Studies have shown that 95% of Christians have never led another person to Christ. Only 2% of churchgoers invited an unchurched person to church in the last year. And 59% of all Christians say they seldom or never share their faith with others. Honestly, we're a little bit like Jonah. By the way, we're going to be looking at Jonah chapter 3. So turn in your Bibles there. And we talked about Jonah a little bit in my last message, which was titled, The Refreshing Power of Revival. But we can be like Jonah. We don't want to bother ourselves with the needs of others. We'll get into this a little bit more in a few moments, but Jonah was called to go preach to these people who lived in Nineveh, and Nineveh was the capital of Assyria, and the Assyrians were the enemies of the Israelites, and as a patriotic Jew, he didn't want to go preach to his enemies. He didn't care about them, and we can be this way as well. If we're brutally honest, we'll say, I don't really care that much about non-believers, and I have what I need, and I don't want to share it. Hey, this goes back to our childhood. When we were taught to share, we would be happily playing with a little toy as a baby or a toddler, and then another child's introduced into this setting, and someone says, share your toy with your cousin or your little friend, and you start fighting over the toy. We don't like to share. Often as Christians, we hoard the truth. But listen, the gospel by design is meant to be shared, not hid. And sometimes we're hoarders of truth instead of sharers of hope. Sometimes we become so inward in our focus, we miss this great truth. As you give to and serve others, you yourself will be replenished and refreshed. Jesus put it this way. He said, give and it shall be given to you, pressed down, shaken together, running over. And with the same measure you give, it will be given back to you. Listen, the Bible says that God is looking for people to show himself strong on behalf of. He's looking for someone, well, like you, who will actually say, use me, Lord. I'll go where you want me to go. I'll say what you want me to say. Listen, will you be that person? If so, a wonderful adventure awaits you. I believe that sharing your faith can be exciting, joyful, and dare I use the word, fun. Yes, you heard me right. As Psalm 126:6 says, those who go out weeping, carrying seed to sow, will return with songs of joy, carrying their sheaves with them. You've heard that old song, bringing in the sheaves, bringing in the sheaves. That's what that's about. You go out with sadness, concern for people that don't know the Lord, but you come back with joy because people have come to Christ. Jesus said, there's joy in heaven over one sinner that comes to repentance. As C.S. Lewis pointed out, quote, joy is the serious business of heaven, end quote. Jesus said, it is more blessed to give than it is to receive. And that word blessed is interchangeable with the word happy. So you could translate it as follows. It's a happier thing to give than it is to receive. And that is certainly true when we're sharing the message of the gospel. I already pointed out that there's joy in heaven every time a person puts their faith in Jesus Christ. And if there's joy in heaven because of that, there ought to be joy on earth and in our hearts if we had the privilege of playing a role in that as well. Listen, next to personally knowing the Lord, the greatest joy I know is bringing others to him and then watching them grow and be transformed. 3 John 1:4 says, I have no greater joy than to hear my children are walking in truth. Joy. There's joy in telling people about Jesus and seeing them grow in Jesus. The Apostle Paul wrote to the believers there in Thessalonica about the great joy he was experiencing as he watched them grow spiritually. And he said in 1 Thessalonians 2:19, what is our hope or our joy or crown of boasting before the Lord Jesus at his coming? Is it not you? You, Paul writes, are our glory and our joy. Listen to this. the happiest Christians are the evangelistic Christians. Let me say that again. The happiest Christians I know are the evangelistic Christians, and the least happy Christians I know are the nitpicky kind. They're arguing over theological minutiae and never telling others about Jesus. It was the old country preacher Vance Havner who once said, if we're too busy using our sickles on each other, we're going to miss the harvest, end quote. Yes, there is a happiness that we are missing out on if we're not sharing our faith.
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1: Well, we're considering the story of Jonah today, and Pastor Greg points out the lessons it teaches us about the importance of evangelism.
0: The book of Jonah is a story of a massive revival that came about through the efforts of one man, and that man was Jonah. He was called to preach to Nineveh, which was a great city, by the way. The population of Nineveh was around 300,000. It might have been a little smaller, but that was a mega city back at that time. The reason the population was so high is because it became the capital of Assyria. There was a magnificent palace built there. So it was a very, very large city of its day, 300,000 strong. It was a great city, we read in Jonah 1:2. But Jonah said, I don't want to go preach to that great city. So then we read in Jonah 1:4, God sent a great wind. And then that wind brought a storm, and Jonah was ultimately swallowed by a great fish, Jonah 1:17. But the ultimate story of Jonah is about a great God who showed great love to a lost city like Nineveh and offered them his forgiveness. If we miss that, we've missed the whole point of the story. So I heard the story of a police officer who pulled over some guy who had two penguins in the back seat of his car. The officer said, sir, I don't know if you know this, but penguins are an endangered species. You can't drive around with penguins in your car, so take them to the zoo. And the man said, I will, officer. The next day, the officer saw him driving around with the penguins again, but this time they were wearing Hawaiian shirts and sunglasses. The officer said, excuse me, I told you to take those penguins to the zoo yesterday. The man said, I did, and now we're going to the beach today. Yeah, I think he kind of missed the point of what the officer was trying to say, and we can very easily miss the point of the book of Jonah. God turned around 300,000 people through one man. How was he able to do this? Because you and I, well, we want to be the Jonah in our neighborhood, the Jonah in our family, the Jonah in our sphere of influence, hopefully minus being swallowed by a sea monster. Okay, so if you're taking notes, here's point number one. It takes a changed person to change other people. It takes a changed person to change other people. It started with Jonah himself. Of course, he was swallowed by maybe the whale or whatever that creature was. And it was in the belly of that whale that Jonah had a personal revival. It was there that he repented of his sin and recommitted himself to the Lord and was willing to do what the Lord called him to do. And so what happened? The whale cruises up to the beach there on Nineveh. I wonder what that was like. You're just sitting out on the beach, catching some rays, watching the surf, and all of a sudden you see this large object coming toward you. The Ninevites might have stood up. What is that? It's a whale, and the whale pulls right up in the shore and opens its mouth and vomits. The Bible says he vomited Jonah. Out comes Jonah. Boom. Ta-da. I wonder what he looked like. His skin was probably bleached white from the gastric juices of the sea creature. He probably smelled worse than anyone you've ever smelled before. And he has a message, 40 days and Nineveh shall be overthrown. Wow, what a story this is. But listen, Jonah was the right man at the right place at the right time. I wonder if you know somebody right now that the Lord has been nudging you to talk to. You know, it's interesting for me because sometimes I'll be out and about and I'll just see someone. And I just, the Lord, I don't know how to explain this, but just in my heart, I sense I should go start a conversation with them. And I don't know what to say to them exactly. I don't know how the conversation will go. I don't know anything about them, but I've come to realize that I need to respond to those promptings of the Holy Spirit. That's how it starts. It's just a little nudge, a little prompting, a little direction. Look at that person right there. Why don't you engage that person in a conversation? Did it ever occur to you that God has placed you right where you are right now to reach certain people? One of my favorite Bible stories is the story of the beauty queen Hadassah. It's found in the book of Esther. The king of Persia wanted a new queen. So he had this beauty contest, and Hadassah, a very attractive young Jewish woman, entered the contest. She had been raised by her uncle Mordecai. Her father had died. And incredibly, she won the beauty contest, and she became the queen of Persia. Sounds like a fairy tale, right? Her prince comes, and now she's the queen. And if it was a fairy tale, it would end with these words, and they lived happily ever after. But this isn't a fairy tale. This is a Bible story, which means it's true. It actually happened because a villain enters the story, more sinister than any villain you've seen in any child story, with a plan to literally exterminate the Jewish people. And meanwhile, Hadassah, also known as Queen Esther, was oblivious to what was going on. The king signed a decree that every Jew would be put to death. But Esther was living in the lap of luxury. You know, she was being pampered there in the palace, and she knew nothing of the plight of her fellow Jews. So one day her uncle Mordecai shows up outside the walls of the city. And he's calling out for Esther. Someone says, I think this guy is related to you. She goes, oh, send him some new clothes. And he didn't want new clothes. He wanted her attention. And I love what he said to his niece. He says to her, if you keep quiet at a time like this, deliverance and relief for the Jews will arise from some other place, but you and your relatives will die. Then Mordecai makes this very well-known statement, but who knows? Perhaps you were made queen for such a time as this. In other words, he's saying, Esther, this is your wake-up call. This is why you are where you are. You're not there by coincidence. You're there by providence to save your people. And if you don't do it, God will find someone else. So did it ever occur to you that you are where you are because God wants you there? See, the problem is when we become Christians, we want to remove ourselves from bad influences, stay away from ungodly people who might tempt us to do ungodly things. And that's good, but we have to be careful that we don't lose contact with non-believers. We can sort of retreat in what we might describe as a Christian bubble. You know, we listen to Christian radio. We buy our car from a Christian car dealer. We watch Christian movies, and we boycotted so many stores, there's none left to go to anymore. We're sort of isolated all by ourselves. But listen, Jesus said, go into all the world and preach the gospel. So I have to go. I have to leave my comfort zone, my safety zone even. Jesus did not say the whole world should go to church, but he did in effect say the church should go to the whole world. So you need to go to where people are, to that person in the restaurant that's serving you. Tell them that God loves them. Make sure you leave a tip. Don't be a cheapskate. Nothing worse than sharing your faith with a waitress or a server and then not leaving them a very generous tip. But what about that person? You're pumping gas or on the other side, putting gas in their car. There just might come a moment for you to start a little conversation. Start by praying and ask the Lord to lead us, because you are where you are for such a time as this. Now listen to this. God does not need you to accomplish his work. God can reach people without you, but he would rather reach people with you and through you. So seize the moment.

0: Pastor Greg Laurie, encouraging us to seize the moment, to take advantage of those opportunities God gives us to share the hope of Christ. Good encouragement today here on A New Beginning, and there's more to come from this message. Pastor Greg, let's do what you said and seize the moment and invite someone listening to accept the Lord's offer of salvation.
1: Okay.
0: They don't know for sure if they'll go to heaven when this life is over. What would you say to someone who wants to take care of that right now, today?
1: I would say that God is just a prayer away. You know, it doesn't take years to become a Christian. It doesn't take months. Frankly, it doesn't even take hours. It can happen so quickly. It just starts with you saying to God, I know I'm a sinner. I know that you love me. I know that you sent Jesus to die on the cross for my sin and pay for those sins and then to rise again from the dead, and I want him to come into my life. So here's my question to you. Have you done that yet? Because Jesus, who did die on that cross and rose again from the dead 3 days later, is alive and standing at the door of your life right now, and he's knocking. And he's saying, if you'll hear my voice and open the door, I will come in. Would you like your sin forgiven? Would you like to know that when you die, you will go to heaven? Do you want Christ to come into your life right now? If so, why don't you just stop whatever it is you're doing and pray this prayer with me? You could pray it out loud. You can pray it in the quietness of your own heart. But pray this prayer to God. Say, Lord Jesus, I know that I am a sinner, but I know that you are the Savior who died on the cross for my sin and rose again from the dead. I'm sorry for my sin, and I turn from it now, and I choose to follow you from this moment forward. I ask all of this in Jesus' name. Amen. Listen, if you just prayed that prayer, the Bible promises that God has heard your prayer and has answered that prayer. The Bible says that if we will confess our sin, he's faithful and just to forgive us our sin and cleanse us from all unrighteousness. So, God bless you. You've made the right decision, the decision to follow Jesus Christ.
0: Yeah, that's right. 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
6: Have you ever heard a voice like that? The blast from heaven.
0: George Whitefield played such an important part of the Great Awakening in the 18th century, as did the Wesley brothers and Jonathan Edwards. Mm-hmm. Pastor Greg, if the four of those men hadn't spread the gospel as they did, how would that have affected the birth of our country?
1: Mm. Yeah, well, it was all part of God's plan to bring these men to our shores to proclaim the gospel. They founded great universities that still exist today, sadly, that have strayed quite far from their spiritual roots, but they impacted the people of the colonies of what would eventually become the United States of America in a profound way. These people came to put their faith in Jesus Christ. And as a result, there was a morality. The morality came as a result of the spirituality, and specifically as a result of their conversion. And that became the soil that the seeds of liberty were planted in, which ultimately bloomed into what we call the United States of America. There's never been anything like this. No country has ever been formed the way the United States has been formed. And think of all the good America has been able to do around the world. So come discover the spiritual origin story, if you will, of the United States of America in a new film that has just come out called A Great Awakening. It tells the story of George Whitefield, the Wesley brothers, Jonathan Edwards. It tells the story of the unique and amazing friendship between Whitefield and someone you may have heard of named Benjamin Franklin. And Franklin published the sermons of Whitefield, and he helped to spread the gospel in his own way. And this is a story you're going to love, and you're going to watch this movie over and over again. So let us send you a DVD of A Great Awakening, and we'll send it to you for your gift of any size. Dave, tell them what that means.
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9: Good morning. Good will come to him who is generous and lends freely, who conducts his affairs with justice. 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My name is Matthew here on 710 AM and 105.7 FM. The Word. We've got a comedy night coming up September the 25th. 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In fact, do more than that. Get tickets. Invite your spouse. You need a break. You need an opportunity to laugh and let go. 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I know I need that with my wife. We've got to make sure we're doing that on a regular basis. We're going to have food trucks. Comedian Nazareth, who is the Dry Bar Comedian of the Year, is going to be there, as well as Stephen B. It's all happening in Roseville at Center Point Church. Again, Friday night, September the 25th. Go get your tickets. We highly encourage you. 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At thewordsacramento.com, just tap on that banner for comedy night. Coming up September 25th.
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15: There's worse things than our kids thinking learning about God is fun. I mean, when Jesus sent Peter to go get the temple tax, go fishing and look in the fish's mouth, come on. He was having some fun with him, wasn't he?
13: It is a little weird.
15: I would think so. You know, he's messing with him a little bit, having fun.
13: Love it.
15: And Peter learned a lesson he never forgot. God can provide in ways we can't imagine.
16: That's Tim Shoemaker, and he's with us today on Focus on the Family, helping you to find creative ways to share your faith with your kids. Thanks for joining us. I'm John Fuller.
13: You know, John, all of us as parents, we want to equip our children to know the Lord, to live for the Lord, to give their lives to the Lord, right? And it starts with our consistency of our own walk with the Lord, and then how are we passing that on to our children. And it can become difficult. Where do we find those moments where a child goes, oh, that was awesome? Mm-hmm. And today's guest, we're going to talk about how to create devotionals that your kids will remember, that make an impact, because you've thought it through. And certainly our guest, Tim, has thought it through. And you can get a copy of this book, and it will help you to better do your devotional time. I'm excited about the discussion.
16: I am as well. And Tim Shoemaker is an author, speaker, and writing coach. And the book you're mentioning, Jim, is called The Very Best Hands-On Kind of Dangerous Family Devotion.
13: Got to love the title.
16: Yeah, and this is volume two, so we're so glad to have Tim back in the studio with us.
13: Yeah, and Tim, welcome back. Good to have you.
15: Glad to be here. Thanks so much, Jim.
13: Hey, a lot of parents, like I said, they want to pass on their faith to their children, but they're not always sure what connects. Mm-hmm. I mean, I remember that. You know, I did the toothpaste one. I remember doing that little devotional. Squeeze out the toothpaste, then have the boys try to put it back, or your daughters, and it's impossible. And then you parlay that into, that's how our words are spoken. Mm-hmm. You can't put them back in the tube. Once they come out, they're out there. Yeah. And I think that was one that connected for the boys. But there is this challenge, especially age-appropriate challenge, where kids need to the tactile experience, like how do we put this together? And I guess it comes down to that question. How did you come up with the idea of using what you call dangerous devotions? Every child's going to go, I want to do those.
1: Yeah.
13: Dangerous devotions.
15: Well, as a father of three boys, and then even working volunteer with youth as the years went on with my wife, you know, to hold their attention, that was really a challenge. And so that was really what was driving it, is what can you do to get their attention And then you follow that with a little nugget of truth.
13: Yeah.
15: And they just sort of etch together in their mind. And but yeah, they're involved in some activity. They wonder where you're going with it, and they're just having fun with it.
13: Part of the problem, Tim, I think, in the parenting role, we don't get a manual to say this is the best way to parent. I would say there are some great curriculums that people should look at.
15: Right.
13: But and Focus on the Family has plenty of material for you. But in that regard, the devotional time, it is, you know, the purist is going to think, I need it to be structured. Heavily structured. We're going to do 3 minutes of an opening song. Jesus loves me. This I know. Mm. We're going to move then. And we kind of make it like a church service.
15: Yeah.
13: And that may not connect with the kids according to their age, you know, eight years old, 10 years old. Mm. Action is a good thing. And really doing something with their hands is also a good thing. Speak to the parent that might struggle with that. They're more structured and they don't see the benefit of what they might perceive as play. Why during a devotion would you encourage the children to play? This is serious, Tim.
15: Yeah.
13: You speak to that parent's heart to say, no, loosen up a little bit, make it fun, and it will stick.
15: Yeah, yeah. You know, maybe even to take a page from Jesus' ministry, right? The greatest teacher ever.
13: Mm.
15: And yet God in all his wisdom, he gave us one recorded sermon, only one. Even though he was speaking all the time. But he gave us lots of stories. He gave us lots of these visuals that Jesus did. And really, every time he healed somebody, that was an object lesson. He got people involved in an activity, in a sense, and they were able to see it. And so Jesus used this, get people involved. He was teaching them lessons before they knew they were being taught. Mm-hmm. And I think that was the power of it. Whereas today, once we sit them down, we try to, chances are they want to be bored, or they're thinking about something else that they want to do next.
13: Yeah. What about the parents? And again, I'm just speaking on behalf of the parents I know, me being one of them, that, you know, we're assuming the kids are going to go to Sunday school. They're going to get all they need right there. And that's sufficient, versus saying, no, they need sprinkling, kind of like your lawn. You need to water it often so that the green growth is there. Spiritually speaking, we as parents need to water spiritual truth into our children's hearts so that the effect, the impact is there. Yeah. What about that parent that leans just too much on the church?
15: Hmm. The church isn't there enough. The church will let their kids down. Their church won't be there in the middle of the night when they really need to talk. And so if you're establishing some spiritual conversations with your kids, it becomes easier to talk more about spiritual things as time goes on. And that Sunday school teacher may be there for a year or two in their life and then they're gone or whatever. And they do great work and that's wonderful. We love that. We just want more. They augment what we are doing because we're there all the time. Like you said, with the lawn.
13: The watering of the lawn. I like that. You share a story about a dad who started doing devotions with his sons that eventually turned into something much bigger.
15: Oh.
13: What was that story out of your book, and how did it impact people?
15: You know, I think that was one where there was a dad, I'd met him at a conference, and he picked up the books. He's starting to do devotions with his kids, and he had boys, and they were loving it. Well, he was telling other dads about it, and then that was right when COVID hit.
13: Uh-huh.
15: And COVID hit, and suddenly their church closed. But he was able to still do these devotions. Well, he's talking to other dads. That grew into a weekly group where they met outside in his lawn of 45 dads and kids, and they would take turns doing these devotions, and it was some sort of an activity. And then they would tie a nugget of truth in, and they said that was just super effective.
13: Now, that idea of dangerous devotions, what are you achieving there? And why do kids love this edgy stuff? Yeah. And then it sticks.
15: Yeah,
13: they'll remember that for a lifetime.
15: Yeah.
13: Compared to something that, let me just say, you know, could be boring.
15: Yeah.
13: And they won't remember it.
15: We were just driving last weekend back from a men's conference, and I can't tell you a ton about that drive. It was a nice drive. But we saw an accident happen in the lane next to us. This moment of, whoa, you know, car went off into the ditch, onto the oncoming lanes, and he was able to swerve off without hitting anybody. That was like, oh, my goodness, he hydroplaned.
13: You remembered that.
15: Oh, yeah. And so this moment of that increased heartbeat, a little bit of adrenaline, whatever. When we incorporate even a little bit of that in our devotions, where, okay, we're by a campfire here, we're going to do something, and you know, that makes a difference. So I've got like this one here, like you can take something like Coffee Mate, a non-dairy creamer, and you throw that on a fire, and you get

0: It is in your hand, Jim. It is in your power to create this great big burst or not, depending if you throw that on. Same thing, let's say when our kids are having conversations at home. It's in their power to make a big flame and make a big blow up or not. It's in our hands to do that. Bible tells us a soft answer turns away wrath, right? A gentle word. And we want to encourage our kids. And sometimes, instead of just saying, hey, talk nice, take them out to a campfire, get some coffee, mate, and we do this little demonstration.
1: This is like our words.
0: Yeah. Yep. Yeah,
1: that is good. I love that.
0: Yeah, it's fun.
1: I'm sorry we're not camping anymore. I would have done it this weekend and thrown the whole bottle on it.
0: Oh, yeah. Yeah, stand back.
1: You know, your brother-in-law and his wife recently saw the impact of these types of devotional lessons, which is great. What happened with that experience? What did they walk into?
0: So my brother-in-law, Jim, he's a pastor down in Florida, and he had done a devotional with the kids. It was with elementary kids years ago. And he had done this one demo that's a variation of it's in the book. And then his wife was going to be doing the youth group just a week or so ago. And so he said, hey, you know, we'll have you do this one. It's this cool chemical thing, and let's do this. And so she does it. Well, she just starts it. And one of the girls in the class says, oh, I know that one. And she says, well, tell me what was the point. And the girl was able to give it. And when they looked back, it was like 10 years earlier that Jim had given that devotional when she was in elementary school, and now in high school, she still remembered it.
1: Oh, yeah. That's the point.
0: Yes.
1: I mean, that's actually the evidence of what we're talking about.
0: Yes, yes.
1: And let me also say, you know, not every parent is the same. We have a spectrum of personality, God's bouquet of flowers. So some parents are going to be more engineering-minded, then you have other colorful parents that are always excited about everything. Yeah. But within that, for the parents that may feel intimidated in doing some of this, you know, it could go wrong. Tim, I mean, it could blow my hand off, that coffee powder.
0: Yeah.
1: I mean, you can rationalize not doing it for lots of reasons. Sure. How do you encourage that parent that's a little more hesitant to do something like this? It takes time. It takes effort. You got to think about it.
0: Yeah.
1: But what do you say to that more reserved parent who may not get it?
0: Well, with the book, we're going to walk them through it. We realize that some are going to feel like that, so we're going to walk them through it. We're going to encourage them to try it once ahead of time, and they're going to feel more confident. But when they get their kids' reactions, oh, man, that's going to move them past a lot of hurdles because they're going to see how engaged they were and how good that went, and they're going to think about that later and say, wow.
2: That's a great point.
0: Yeah,
2: and
0: it's fun.
2: What a fascinating conversation today on Focus on the Family with Jim Daly. 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
1: Tim, I want to share a story. It's so funny. So we bought this experiment from Hobby Lobby, and we connected. It's where you connect these little test tubes with have a metal strip with a battery cable, a little like 9-volt battery thing that sets up. And overnight, you submerge these, and hydrogen gas builds in the upside-down test tube, and which is rocket fuel. So the next day, you light the rocket fuel, and kaboosh, you know, it's like this, you know, big flame.
0: That's
1: and it's
0: great.
1: So much fun. And so, but I left it on the counter the next night. And Gene and I went off to dinner. It was a Jewish Christian dialogue dinner at the Broadmoor.
0: Oh, my goodness.
1: And the phone rings and we can't get to it. So our youngest at that time, Troy, who was probably 7, leaves this message. Let me play it for you.
3: Hi, Mommy. Clinton actually was dumb enough to get the battery I put my tongue on in a mini junk cable and actually plug it in the DVD player and it caused smoke. But don't worry, it did not a fire. This is Troy, and by the way, Trent did it, okay? Okay. Have I been specific enough? Okay, bye. Oh, besides, don't go easy on Trent.
1: I mean, is that a catastrophe or
0: I love
1: what?
0: That is

0: Okay, but here's the lesson I learned. Put the experiments away
1: that
0: if
1: is
0: you're
1: true.
0: Not going to be at home.
1: That's true. Hey, and you know what? If there's anything dangerous, seriously, if we had anything that was considered dangerous, you know, we tell the kids, hey, this is a little bit dangerous that we're working on.
0: Right.
1: And dad will do it anytime you want, but don't be playing with this on your own.
0: Yeah.
1: Or
0: I love the younger brother there, though.
1: Yeah.
0: Don't go easy on Trent. And so it's just so fun. Hey, you also tackle serious topics in your devotionals, like dating and gratitude and family conflict. Mm. Man, those can be kind of really hard for parents to plan a dangerous devotional around those topics.
1: Oh,
0: how
1: man.
0: Can those topics become like fun devotionals?
1: Well, boy, the dating one just popped in my mind just as you said that. So one of the big things with kids is we're stressed and we only want them to date a Christian. And that could be a hard thing. Why can't I go out with someone? We're just going out for fun or whatever it would
0: right.
1: be. And so we run a little three-legged race. So we've got two of our kids and we tie, you know, their legs together, use a scarf, whatever, tie it together. And we have them run a little obstacle course and we time them. And it'll take them however many seconds it did. Now you're on the same course, same two people again, timed together. But one is facing forward and one is facing backwards. Time them again.
0: Oh, wow.
1: And that time's going to be a whole lot different, okay,
0: yeah.
1: a lot longer. And now we can transition to that truth. Hey, you know what? You can feel just as close to somebody whether they're a Christian or not. Just like whether you're facing the same way or different
0: close.
1: Ways. You're just as close. But it can only be for a short period of time. It's going to impact you in that marathon race of life, of being married. Which way do you want to go through marriage, facing the same direction or a different direction? There's a great verse, I want to say it's Galatians 5, and it talks about the flesh desiring one thing in your life and the spirit desiring another. And when you put that together, you're going to have a real mismatch. And imagine if there was a race in life where there was a $1 million prize if they, you know, made it in a certain amount of time. And it was a three-legged race. Which way would they want to do that? I think they'd want to face together after that little exercise.
0: Yeah, exactly.
1: And the same thing goes with talking about marriage and the people that we would date. We have to make sure that they're facing the same direction or we're never going to get there to that great relationship we want.
0: You know, the thing that is amazing, and this is so true with good devotionals like these, you think you're just doing this to teach your children.
1: Oh.
0: And what ends up happening is you're writing the lesson with them, learning something about yourself.
1: Yes. There was a time our boys were young and my wife and I had a business. You remember the 1 hour photo labs and studios?
0: Okay. It's vaguely familiar.
1: Yeah, yeah. Right. And so we closed our business in 2004. There was just no need for it anymore.
0: Right.
1: We were losing our shirt. And so I took the boys on this little mystery ride. And so basically they were blindfolded and we made three stops. And the whole idea is they kept their blindfold on. We get to the first stop. Okay, boys, lift up your blindfold. Write down where you think we are. Don't tell your brothers. We're going to see how many you get right. And my objective as a dad, fool them. That's all I wanted to do is fool them. And sure enough, when we'd done these three stops, then we went to a little fast food place afterwards and said, okay, what did you have on your list? First place, second place, third place. And as soon as you see a place, they didn't know exactly where you were. And then, you know, were you scared? You know, did you feel like jumping out of the car? Did you feel like wrestling the wheel away from dad, finding your way? No, no. Because dad was at the wheel. Dad knew what he was doing. And it was an opportunity to say, you know what, this is like life. There's going to be times you don't know where you're at, why you're there. And you don't know where you're going next. Just like you trusted dad, we got to trust God because he knows all those things.
0: Mm.
1: He's at the wheel. You trust him. And boy, I tell you what, that was ministering to the kids, but that was just exactly what I needed at that time because I was in that spot. I had no idea what it was going to look like next.
0: Yeah, that's so good.
1: Yeah.
0: You know, I can imagine that kind of dangerous devotional, which we're talking about, especially 8, 9, 10-year-olds, but also 13, 14-year-olds.
1: Oh, my goodness, yeah.
0: They will 20, 30 years later remember that in that moment when something has happened that was exactly the object lesson all those years ago.
1: Yeah.
0: Man, I need to remember the Lord's in control here.
1: Exactly.
0: And that's the goal. right?
1: That's exactly right. It gets embedded in their heart.
0: Yeah.
1: It's not so much, we talked in the beginning about sitting down and having that deep conversation with our kids, and they're processing through their head there, you know, through their logic center, they're taking it in there. But when we have an activity, boy, that becomes a heart thing, and that truth just gets etched
0: in. I don't
1: in.
0: Want to get away for the YouTube watchers again. We see dice and pretzels. What are they about?
1: Well, you know, there's sometimes you can run like, you remember like that minute to win it type games? They'd have all kinds of crazy games, and you have a minute and see how well you do. Well, you run some minute to win it games with your kids. So one is you can put like solo cups on your hands, and you have to stack dice up. And so you have to see how many dice you can stack up in so many seconds, right?
0: I don't think I'd get very far.
2: Can you show us how that works? Yeah, right.
1: You know what? I think the...
2: Well, they're close to you. I think you can do this.
1: I could stack this right over. Yeah. And or another one is you take like a chopstick, right? And you hold it in your mouth, and you put a bunch of these pretzels, you know, circle pretzels or the twisty pretzels in a bowl, and they've got to try to hook as many as you can, right, in that minute. And, of course, it's lots of fun. We can have fun with these games, but then we can transition to that spiritual truth that we'd probably be better at any of these if we had more practice, right? First time through, we're terrible at it. And it's the same thing through with many of the spiritual things. You know, prayer, trusting God.
0: Yeah.
1: Shedding anxiety. These are not easy things to do if we never put them into practice. But as we practice them, we're going to get better and better. And that's part of the Christian life, is we don't just try to pull these things out when we need them. We're practicing these all the time.
0: You know, one of the great attributes, I believe, in the human experience is this idea of humor. You know, being able to laugh at oneself.
1: Yeah.
0: It's so critical, because in it is humility. And, you know, when you're doing that, you're, I'm sure, hopefully healthy enough that you're going to laugh at yourself your inability to stack dice, with your inability to scoop up pretzels on a chopstick.
1: Right.
0: And, I mean, that really is the underlying lesson, I think, one of this idea that, you know, you aren't as good as you think you are.
1: That's right.
0: And that's a good thing.
1: I think
0: it's rooted in humility and experience that way. Tim, let's land here with this idea of parents who have left it to the church. You know, they're fairly formal, let's say. And what I mean by that is a little more stoic.
1: Yeah.
0: They're not excitement type parents. You know, we're not looking for dangerous devotionals.
1: Yeah.
0: But the benefit of this, even for that parent to break out of their kind of cast and take themselves a little less seriously, to do things like this, to have fun with their children, 0 to 18, or probably about 4 to 18. Yeah. It gets a little more complicated for teenagers, but you can still do this. Speak to those parents and say, turn over a new leaf, give it a run.
1: Mm-hmm.
0: Help your children to better understand spiritual truths through these kind of experiments.
1: Sure.
0: Make your pitch to the parent that's never done this and has never thought about it.
1: Okay, so you know what? If they're doing, maybe they're doing something on a daily basis, I'd say keep doing it.
0: Yeah.
1: Keep doing exactly what you're doing, but once a week, swap it out. Once a week, do something more active, because sometimes our kids are tuning us out. Their mind drifts, and we're not even aware of it because they're acting pretty good. But you can't check out of some sort of activity that you're having. And so once a week, do it, because one way or another, we want to use different methods to impact their heart and to help them remember God's truth. So sometimes they can do it where they sit down and they have a very serious lesson, but swap it out sometimes and do some of these fun things. And in the long run, Proverbs talks about, right, you know, cast your bread in the water. You know, it's talking about different ways of doing things. Don't just put all your eggs in one basket. Try some other methods, because one's going to stick.
0: Yeah, and Tim, here's the thing that I've learned. Don't make parenting complicated.
1: Right.
0: Because then you get discouraged and you stop doing the right things. But doing these kinds of things are simple things, fun things.
1: Mm-hmm.
0: They're not anti-biblical.
1: No.
0: I mean, this is like the full flavor of God's treat for us to live this life.
1: Yeah.
0: And we remember these things, and what a joy be able to do this.
1: Right, right. There's worse things than our kids thinking learning about God is fun. I mean, when Jesus sent Peter to go get the temple tax, go fishing and look in the fish's mouth, come on, he was having some fun with him, wasn't he?
0: It is a little weird.
1: I would think so. You know, he's messing with him a little bit, having fun.
0: I love it.
1: And And Peter learned a lesson he never forgot. God can provide in ways we can't imagine.
0: Yeah. Well, again, Tim, these are such practical, good ideas that a parent of children of all ages right there can do these things and have fun. I'm so grateful for your direction to help us and for the great book, The Very Best Hands-On Kind of Dangerous Family Devotions. I mean, one, the title's fantastic. But thank you for being with us today and helping us in this way.
1: Well, I'm glad to be here.
0: And let me turn to you, our listener. I hope you know Focus on the Family is here for you. 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And I want to share this with you as well. We recently heard from a listener named Mary who wrote to us and told us this: I grew up in a dysfunctional family and realized I wanted to parent differently. 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Today, my two daughters are married and they've blessed me with 7 grandchildren who are following the Lord. I'll be supporting Focus on the Family until I'm in heaven. It doesn't get better than that.
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8: From our volatile economy to violence in our streets, the world can be a pretty frightening place. What can we do when we find ourselves in the grip of fear? Today on Turning Point, Dr. David Jeremiah turns to the 34th Psalm and offers four things we can do when we're afraid. We don't have to feel helpless. From the series, Making Sense of It All, here's David with advice on facing our fears with faith.
9: I love Psalm 34. I hope when we're done teaching it, you'll love it too. It's a turn to portion of God's Word. I write this passage of Scripture in many books when I sign books or Bibles because it is a greatly encouraging passage. Psalm 34. Facing our fears with faith. Faith is believing when you can't see. Fear is fearing when you don't know. And there are two options. Faith is the best. When you put your trust in Christ, He will help you with your fears. When you know He's available and you praise Him and walk with Him and rest in Him, which is what you learn to do in Psalm 34, everything will be different. We'll get to the teaching of it in just a moment, but first, another reminder of our resource for the month of July. This month, we make available a wonderful book honoring our 250th anniversary as a nation. It's called 100 Bible Verses That Made America, and it was written by Robert Morgan, who's one of my best friends and a tremendous teacher and expositor, and these verses will just light you on fire as you realize how deeply rooted we are as a nation in the Word of God. It's a beautiful hardcover book that we'd love to send you for your gift of any size during this month to Turning Point. All you have to do is send your gift and say, send me the book on the verses that made America. It will be on its way to you before you know it. And now, let's take part one of this wonderful psalm, Psalm 34, Facing Our Fears with Faith.
10: Open your Bibles to the 34th Psalm, Psalm 34. I want to talk with you about facing our fears with faith. This is a fearful world in which we live, isn't it? These are difficult times. It's fearful just listening to the news, watching the news channels any given day, all the things that could happen. I remember hearing about a summer night during a violent thunderstorm when a mother was tucking her small boy into bed. She was about to turn off the light when he asked her with a tremor in his voice, "Mommy, will you sleep with me tonight?" The mother smiled and gave him a reassuring hug. She said, "I can't, honey. I have to sleep with your daddy." There was a long silence, broken at last by his shaky little voice, "The big sissy." I don't know about you, but sometimes when you look at the formidable things that are happening around us, you can turn into a big sissy pretty quickly. There's really no feeling in the world that I can compare the icy grip of fear. And it comes in so many different varieties. Author Craig Massey says there are six general categories of fear. The fear of poverty, the fear of criticism, the fear of the loss of love, the fear of illness, the fear of old age, and finally, the fear of death. Now, maybe this isn't an exhaustive list, But almost everything you and I are afraid of falls under the category of one of those larger umbrella categories of Craig Massey. Someone has described fear as a small trickle of doubt that flows through the mind until it wears a channel into which all of your thoughts are drained. Tiny fears, almost unperceived fears, can build up day by day until we find ourselves paralyzed and unable to function. I read the book that was written by Max Lucado called Fearless. In this book, he paints the picture of our fearful generation. He said, each sunrise seems to bring fresh reasons for fear. They're talking layoffs at work, slowdowns in the economy, flare-ups in the Middle East, turnovers at headquarters, turndowns in the housing market, upswings in global warming, breakouts of Al-Qaeda cells. Some demented dictator is collecting nuclear warheads the way others collect fine wines. A strain of Asian flu is boarding flights out of China. The plague of our day, terrorism, begins with the word terror. We are fearful of being sued, of finishing last, of going broke. We fear the mole on our back, the new kid on the block, the sound of the clock as it ticks closer to the grave. We sophisticate investment plans, create elaborate security systems, and legislate stronger military. And yet today we depend on mood-altering drugs more than any generation in history. According to one study that Lucado did in his book, ordinary children today are more fearful than psychiatric patients were in the 1950s. And as most of you know, fear is no respecter of people. Fear is not a private domain of the weak. It strikes at the best of us. It does not restrict itself to the individual, but sometimes it can be transmitted to others. It is most dangerous, especially for the Christian, in its ability to slap handcuffs and shackles on us and keep us from the things that God wants us to do, bound up in a prison of frustration and hopelessness. In this prison, God can actually become the perceived enemy instead of the deliverer. Now, of course, we all know that fear in itself is not bad. Fear is a gift from God, designed to give our bodies the sudden bursts of strength and speed that we need in times of emergency. But when fear becomes a permanent condition, it can paralyze the spirit. It can keep us from taking the risks of generosity and love and vulnerability that characterize citizens of God's kingdom. How many of us have discovered that in times of fear and anxiety, we usually find ourselves opening our Bible and turning to the Psalms? It just happens to be the place where we have been before at such times. And there is no better place to turn in the Bible when you are afraid than to the Psalms. In the Psalms, we have mostly the writings of David, who not only recorded for us his praise and his prayers, but went out of his way in his discussions with the Lord to give us understanding of the situations that were going on in his own life. I've often thought that the book of Psalms is more like a journal than it is anything else. It is David's entries in every day, what's happening in his life, and then he reflects it back to God. Now, in the Psalms, there are 14 different Psalms which are introduced by words that link that particular psalm to some particular event in the life of the psalmist. We find the connection of these words very helpful to us if we want to understand the meaning of the psalm. For instance, in Psalm 34, if you will look right under the title, right under the word 34, you will notice in most of our Bibles they have this inscription: a psalm of David when he pretended madness before Abimelech, who drove him away and he departed. Now that's put there to help us understand the scenario in which David found himself when he wrote the words we're about to study. The psalmist, we are told, was in a situation, a particular situation. And we can go back to 1 Samuel chapters 21 and 22 and the surrounding chapters, and we can recover that moment in David's life. Once we do that, Psalm 34 takes on a whole new meaning. Now we understand what David was going through. We understand his fear when he wrote these words. Now, for many of you, this will be an unnecessary review, but for all of us, so that we can be on the same page, let me take you back and set the stage for why this psalm was written. As many of you know, when King David was just a boy, a teenager, King Saul was the most powerful man in his nation. When the nation of Israel was challenged by the Philistines to send out a warrior to fight against Goliath, no one, including King Saul, volunteered for that assignment. You see, Goliath was somewhere between 9'6" and 10 feet tall, who championed the Philistine army. He had challenged the Israelites to send out their best warrior, and they would have it out once and for all. This was going to be a war of economy. One man against another. Whoever wins, the whole war's over. If Goliath won, the Israelites would be their servants. And if the warrior of Israel won, the Philistines would serve the Israelites. Now, unfortunately, Israel couldn't find a candidate for this role. No one wanted to volunteer for the opportunity to be a hero. None of the soldiers of the Israeli army stepped up. And even King Saul, who we now know from reading behind the scenes, was one of the tallest men of Israel. Even King Saul wanted nothing to do with it. So on a particular day, as you remember, David shows up at the front bringing some food from home to give to his soldier brothers. And he walks in on the discussion about why nobody's going to go out and fight Goliath. This has to be one of the funniest moments in Jewish history. When diminutive David walks in and volunteers to go out and meet the giant, I was watching one of the early morning news shows. They had on the Guinness World Records tallest man in the world, and he was 8 foot something. When he stood up, he just kept standing up. I mean, he was huge. Goliath was a foot taller than him. I couldn't get over just thinking about that. And you can't blame them. I mean, don't be too hard on the Israelites. Don't even be too hard on Saul. Who wants to sign up to die today? That's pretty much what it was like. But David walks in his innocent bravery, with his little bag full of food for his brothers, and he says, "I'll do it." They try to talk him out of it, but he won't have it, and so they decide if he's going to go out and fight the giant, he better put on Saul's armor. Second funniest moment in Jewish history. Saul was probably 6'5", David was probably 5'2". Saul was 240, David was 130. And it didn't take him long to figure out that Saul's armor was not going to be an asset. So in essence, David walks out to meet the giant with nothing other than 5 stones, a slingshot, and the promise of Almighty God. And you know the story. 1 stone and Goliath was defeated. David comes back into camp carrying his head, and he becomes the instant folk hero of the entire nation. So far, so good. But the women of Israel get involved in the celebration. And according to 1 Samuel 18:7, the women sang a song as they danced and said, "Saul has slain his thousands and David his 10,000s. And verse 8 of the same chapter says, "And Saul was very angry, and the song displeased him greatly." They have ascribed to David 10,000s, and to me they have ascribed only thousands. What more can David have but the kingdom? And here's the key. So Saul eyed David from that day forward. He wasn't admiring him. He eyed him. That means he watched him for the opportunity to take him out. The hatred that Saul had for David out of the jealousy, instead of acknowledging him, was so strong that Saul determined the only way he could survive was to kill David. For the next several years, David lived on the run. always looking over at his shoulder, always moving his family from this place to that place, never being able to relax and feel safe because around the next corner might be one of Saul's archers, one of his executioners. Finally, after living like this for many months, David did a foolish thing. Up until this time, he had walked in obedience. Even though he was running from Saul, he felt like God was with him. And you read that part of the Old Testament, you see that David had a lot of experiences, but God was always a part of it. But one day, David got up and decided to take things into his own hands. And before you look at me like, why would he do that? We've all been there and done that, haven't we? Someone has said that fatigue makes cowards of us all. David was tired, and at this particular point, he makes this bad decision. He takes things into his own hands, and here's what he did. He decided that if he was going to get any rest from the pursuing Saul and his army, the only place he would be safe would be in the camp of Israel's enemies. So David goes to the Philistines and tries to hide out on the other side. Now, he chooses as his place of hiding a city by the name of Gath. Here is the beginning of the stupidity that often is a part of our lives when we get out of fellowship with God. When we get out of fellowship with God, we can do some really stupid things. David decides to go to Gath and hang out. Does Gath register with anyone? Gath was the hometown of Goliath. It's where he grew up. On the way to Gath, David's hungry and he stops in a little village, the village of Nob, in order to get some food. And while he is there, he asks them if they have any weapons, because he doesn't have any weapons. And they said, yeah, we only have one weapon. The high priest told him that the only weapon he knew about was the sword of Goliath, which had been kept as a trophy of David's victory. And David took Goliath's sword and headed for Gath. You talk about a death wish. And it didn't take very long for the citizens of Gath to figure out who was in their midst. They put two and two together and they realized that the man who had slain their giant was right there in their midst. Here's what the record says in 1 Samuel 21. And the servants of Achish said to him, "Is this not David, the king of the land? Did they not sing of him to one another in dances, saying, 'Saul has slain his thousands and David his 10,000s?'" Quite interesting. The hit parade in Israel had made it to Philistia. How about that? Now, David took these words to heart. I think that's one of the understatements of the Bible. If you were David, wouldn't you have taken those words to heart? Is this not David? And he was very much afraid of Achish, the king of Gath. So David changed his behavior before them, pretended madness in their hands, scratched on the door of the gate, and let his saliva fall down on his beard. And Achish said to his servants, "Look, you see the man is insane. Why have you brought him to me? Have I need of madmen that you have brought this fellow to play the madman in my presence? Shall this fellow actually come into my house?" So David departed from there and escaped to the cave of Adullam. So when his brothers and all his father's house heard it, they went down there to him. Now go back to Psalm 34 and let's read that ascription again. A psalm of David when he pretended madness before Abimelech, who drove him away and he departed. This psalm was written by David right after this experience. And by the way, don't be confused by the interchange of the terms Abimelech and Achish. Abimelech is a term which is like the term Pharaoh. So Achish was the Abimelech of Philistia. He was the Pharaoh, and those two words are not in conflict with each other. Now, it's not hard to imagine how frightening it must have been for David when he realized that he was surrounded by the Philistines who hated him. In his mind, he thought he was dead. You talk about fear. Now he has escaped through acting like he had gone out of his mind. And he runs to this cave called the Cave of Adullam. And there for at least a while he is alone before his family and his brothers join him. He's tired of living out of a suitcase. He'd been anointed king and he hadn't had one single day of actually being king yet. 15 years transpired from his first anointing until he became king. He's frustrated, he's discouraged and fearful. And out of that experience, he produces the words of Psalm 34. I wish I could teach every word of this psalm because every word is important. But since we're talking about fear today, let me just touch on the principles that deal with that subject. What does David do at this moment in his life that I can do, that you can do, when we're tempted to be afraid? Well, the first thing he does is almost counterintuitive. It almost is a disconnect. When we are afraid, we can offer up our praise to God, verses 1 through 3. I will bless the Lord at all times. His praise shall continually be in my mouth. My soul shall make its boast in the Lord. The humble shall hear of it and be glad. Oh, magnify the Lord with me and let us exalt his name together. Many of the great praise songs that we sing are right out of this psalm. You know this one? I will bless the Lord at all times. I will bless the Lord at all times. His praise shall continually be in my mouth. Right out of the scripture. That's why we love to sing it. Well, David walks into this cave and he begins to sing praise to God. He moves from the pain of his life to the praise of his lips. And if you underline your Bible, you will notice that there are five different phrases here to describe his first response to fear. I will bless the Lord at all times. His praise shall continually be in my mouth. My soul boasts in the Lord. Oh, magnify the Lord and exalt his name together. David says he will bless the Lord at all times, and his praise will be continually in his mouth. Now, how many of you know it's easy to sing a song in the day of prosperity? It's a totally different thing to sing a song in the night of adversity. But David will sing his song in the night of adversity. And notice it says, and his song will be in his mouth. He sings out loud. Not just a song in his heart, that's okay. David sings his song out loud. He's singing his song out loud to God. I wonder what that sounded like in the cave. Did you ever sing in a cave? Whoa. Good or bad, you hear yourself. So the Bible says he recovers from this moment of terror and fear. His heart is still pounding. He's still realizing that he's escaped by the skin of his teeth, that he should be dead. And out of his love for the Lord, out of the fear of his heart, he begins to sing praise to God. You know, it's a courageous thing to sing praise to the Lord when we don't feel like it. Mostly when we're afraid, we don't feel like singing to the Lord. To begin to lift up his name when we are cast down. But the courage of obedience at this point may be the most important principle I have ever learned about dealing with the difficult moods and modes of life. Sometimes we have to do what we do out of obedience and watch how the Lord takes that and turns everything around for us. Sometimes we have to say, Lord, I'm going to worship you today and I do not feel like worshiping you, but here I go. One of the reasons we are so blessed in this generation is that we can carry worship and the means of worship around with us wherever we go, in our CDs, in our cars, in our phones. We're never away from the opportunity to plug in to some worship song that we know that honors the Lord and begin to lift up his name in praise. My suggestion to you in your fearful moments, when your anxiety starts to reach its fingers out and clutch at your heart, find some praise music that has meant something to you in the past, something that you know well. And just begin to sing it. Whether you're a good singer or not, lift your voice up in joyful praise to the Lord. Sing along with the singers on the CD. Praise the name of God.
11: 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Amen. 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
5: 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The Word. Let's pray. Holy God, help us to put into practice what we know is your will and your truth today. Lord Jesus, open our eyes to understand, God, with clarity, not confusion, what that will is, Lord Jesus, how we can put that into practice, Lord. Open our eyes, Father. Give us peace that surpasses understanding, Lord. Give us wisdom and discernment. Give us vision, Lord Jesus, to figure out where you want us to go so we can make the most of the lives you've given us, Lord Jesus, not for financial gain or some kind of position, God, but to have true impact in our community, on the lives of others, God, just like you did, Jesus, when you walked on this earth, God. Help us to follow after you right now, today. Amen.
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17: 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And if you're not willing to follow the Lord, you resort back to this place where you say, well, I've got my significant God business done. I have been born again. I've been baptized. I'm spirit-filled. I have volunteered. And we start to rattle off the things we've done as if somehow now we are exempt from engaging with the Lord. There's something before us that's going to require me to be willing to follow the Lord, and I would invite you to that.
16: 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We're so glad you're here to listen. Today's program is part one of Pastor Alan's message called Dangerous Faith, When God is Moving. 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
17: This presentation, this whole theme for me was birthed in my heart. And I'll tell you more about that when I was invited to do a memorial service in Philadelphia, Mississippi. But what I felt like the curtain, maybe the whole curtain didn't get pulled back, but I felt like I got a peek that there was a change of season. And so this message didn't arrive in my heart as like a rebuke. It wasn't like I was being castigated, or it didn't come to me as a corrective. It came to me as like an awareness that the season has changed. And there was some response that was a part of that season change that would be a part of what we were doing going forward. And I give it to you in that way. I don't imagine these ideas are intended to be a corrective for bad behavior. What I would suggest to you is that God is moving in the earth, and I want to be a part of that, and I would invite you to the same, which is difficult for us in Christendom for a lot of reasons. We don't carry a great deal of urgency unless we are in a particularly desperate place because of personal circumstances. And I think we'll be more useful in the unfolding purposes of God if we will begin to cultivate a willingness to embrace some change without being forced into desperate places in our personal lives. Pain can be a good motivator, but we could respond to God without having to have great pain. Wouldn't that be nice? So with that season, we'll start with these times and seasons. And I'm going to suggest to you that there are spirit-directed changes of times and seasons. And I can support that from Scripture. But I will underscore that, because I'm going to talk a good bit about change, that the core values, the essence of our faith is timeless. I'm not suggesting that Our fundamental ideas change. The sovereignty of God, the nature of sin, eternal judgment, the redemptive purposes and outcomes of Jesus. Those things don't change. They don't change with culture or technology or language. They're the same. Those are the transformational heart of the gospel. How they're packaged, how they're expressed, how they're lived out changes dramatically. How we explain the gospel to the four-year-olds is very different than how we explain the gospel to the 17-year-olds. Same gospel. But it isn't just about age-appropriate learning. It's about seasonal learning. So messages and assignments change as the Lord directs. And I gave you a verse, and I'll repeat it. It's Ephesians 4, the 3rd to 7th verses. You know, it says, make every effort to keep the unity of the Spirit. Please note that the Spirit of God is saying there are aspects of our faith that requires us to make every effort. If you make every effort, what effort did you leave unexpressed? None. It's not like, well, do the best you can. I tried. I meant to. Well, I did some stuff. Well, I maintained the routine. I mean, what do you expect of me? Well, clearly the expectation is there are some things in which we will make every effort. We'll leave no stone unturned. We won't allow weariness to cause us to hit the stop button. We won't tap out when there's opposition. We'll make every effort. There's not a lot of places in our faith, apart from those desperate personal places, where we make every effort. Because we've been coached into a Christianity that says that's not really required of us. We can find our way to the new birth, a new conversion, and a new creation in Christ, and every promise is yes and amen to me in Jesus, and all of those things are true. But so then we get caught up in the, well, you know, it's not by works. I don't want to suggest that. I'm not suggesting that either. But there are times and places we are asked to make every effort for the Lord. Make every effort to keep the bond, keep the unity of the Spirit through the bond of peace. And then he asserts that there's seven things about our Christian faith that are at the core. Really, they're the unifying principles. There's one body and one Spirit. You were called with one hope when you were called. One Lord, one faith, one baptism, one God, Father of all, who's over all and through all and in all. And to each one of us, grace has been given as Christ apportioned it. After those seven great unities of the Christian faith, he goes on to say, but we each have different gifts and abilities and callings and stations, and so that we are not just homogenous. We're not all the same. We don't all have the same gifts. We don't have all the same assignments. A lot of damage, a lot of hurt, a lot of dissatisfaction because we want somebody else's gifts. We do. We want their physical. We watch athletes go, oh, if I could run and jump like that. We watch goofy, smart people. I think, oh, if I had their brain. I mean, you know, if I was a little taller, a little thinner, shaped a little different, had a different accent, the devil does his best to make us dissatisfied. And it isn't just dissatisfied with ourselves. He'll fill us with envy and jealousy. They're expressions of our carnal nature, our old nature, and you have to overcome them. You cannot afford to give place to them. Well, I don't like my place. Somebody else got a better place. Stop. It's destructive. And if you give license, if you will indulge your carnal nature, you will get support from it, from an unclean spirit, and then you'll begin to forfeit control, and you'll be dominated by those destructive emotions. Do not give yourself that permission. But I want to be certain that we establish, because I'm going to talk about change, that it's not some new gospel. We don't have a new message. We don't have a new revelation. What we have is a new time and a season. And therefore, there have to be new emphasis. I can support this from Scripture. Bear with me for a minute. Galatians 4 and verse 4 says, when the time had fully come, God sent his son, born of a woman, born under law. When the time had fully come, one translation says, at just the right time. Same meaning, whichever language subtlety you prefer. Jesus was born at the beginning of the first century. Rome was the dominant world power. I can explain why I think the time was just right from a social political point of view. There were two things that Rome did better than anybody had ever done them before. One was their approach to systems. They were painful in their application of systems. You could visit a Roman city that was built on the eastern fringe of the empire, on the border of Israel and the Persians. And the Hebrew name is Beit Sha'an. The Roman name was Scythopolis, because they brought the Scythians there to occupy it. And then you could visit a Roman empire on the other, a Roman city on the other edge of the empire in Spain. And if you could never visit it,

0: brought order. They brought a common set of rules. So if you were in Spain or you were in Israel, Roman law was consistent. So if you had a message to be communicated, you had a roadway, you had an orderly system. It was the most opportune time in the unfolding story of human history to take a message and distribute it broadly. At just the right time, God sent his son. I can't fully explain all of the spiritual conditions, but I'm quite confident there were conditions that I can't see that were far more prevalent in God's selection of that point in the unfolding drama of human history. But when the time came, God sent his son. It wasn't random or accidental. It wasn't like, oh, it'd be a good day, Gabriel. Look at Titus 1. A faith and knowledge resting on the hope of eternal life, which God, who does not lie, promised before the beginning of time. At his appointed season, he brought his word to light through the preaching entrusted to me by the command of God, our Savior. Paul said there was a time appointed by Almighty God for me to deliver the message I'm delivering. Paul is saying of himself something similar to what was said about the arrival of Jesus, the incarnation of God's Son. Paul said in God's unfolding scenario, there was a time for the message that I have to deliver. I would suggest God's purposes for Paul's message exceeded what Paul understood, because Paul's message is still resonating for us. God's definition of time is different than mine. God's definition of hurry is different than mine.
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0: I've learned as a pastor, there's a tremendous difference in a crowd and a community of faith. 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Well, I want to give you that invitation. 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
1: 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Now, let's get back to Pastor Allen with his message called Dangerous Faith, When God is Moving. Tune in tomorrow to hear part two.
0: In Joel chapter 3 and verse 1, in those days and at that time, when I restore the fortunes of Judah and Jerusalem. I could give you dozens and dozens and dozens of biblical examples where God says there are times and seasons for specific responses, for specifics of his unfolding purposes, and there will be dramatic changes in what's happening in the earth and what's happening in the unfolding story of humanity and nations and the purposes of God. It is not a monolithic, homogenous set of consistent responses. We're going to do it the same way. It's just not there. Now, that seems obvious. I understand. If you have a casual knowledge of Scripture, you understand that God has plans and purposes and they're prepared for specific times and seasons. And we understand this. We live within the boundaries of seasons. We plant in one season and we harvest in another. If you reverse those, you don't have great outcomes. But we tend to imagine, and this has been reinforced by my experience in Christian, and perhaps yours is different, but my experience tends to cause us to imagine that God's involvement is constant. And some of this is personal, the way that we experience God, the way

0: that God became real to us, we tend to internalize, and that becomes the best way. We want to normalize that way. That was how the service was orchestrated the night God revealed himself to me. That's the best way to orchestrate a service. Or whatever. You can extrapolate that with your own experiences. You don't need me to highlight that. After all, if it was sufficient to change my old hard heart, it ought to be sufficient to change anybody's heart. Let's do it the way that helped me. And therefore, we will maintain those patterns with such precision that we often come to the point that we worship the patterns that we know more than we worship the God. We prefer a consistent, unchanging path, which enables us to imagine that our plans, and I think the reason that's so appealing to us is we can imagine that our plans are kind of under our authority. That's it's a godly authority because it bore fruit in my life. But what it reinforces is that our choices are supreme because we know the right way. What I have discovered is that God often has asked me to follow him on a journey. And that journey is not just a rinse and repeat of the same thing all the time. I've been engaged in the same community of faith for a long time, but the experience has been very different and seems to constantly shift. And about the time I get comfortable, God says, "Watch this." You see, the divergence in that, my plan and how I want to control it and God's invitation, is so much of the challenge of being a Christ follower. And if you're not willing to follow the Lord, you resort back to this place where you say, "Well, I've got my significant God business done. I have been born again. I've been baptized. I'm spirit-filled. I have volunteered." And we start to rattle off the things we've done as if somehow now we are exempt from engaging with the Lord. And again, this unfolded in my heart, not as like a rebuke. It unfolded as an awareness that there's something before us that's going to require me to be willing to follow the Lord. And I would invite you to that. This is very biblical. We could spend a lot of time. Remember Noah? Noah was a landlubber. And then God gives him a blueprint for a boat. But you know he's not a seafaring fellow because God gives him a blueprint for a boat in the middle of a field. And then Noah gets to be in charge of a temporary zoo. Could we agree that Noah was led by God? I think Noah followed the Lord's plan for him, don't you? I would too. Do you think Noah's sons, you know, Shem, Ham, and Japheth, that were part of that whole initiative? Do you think that after their boat ride and after the zoo was released, do you think they ever built another boat? Do you think that when they got together for their family Bible study, they said, "Well, we have to build another boat. The last time there was a big problem, we needed a boat." I almost imagine that all three of them had a smaller boat in their backyard just in case. In case of emergency, go to the boat. It worked really well one time. Based on what I know about people of faith, I'd say they had a boat or access to a boat. Moses delivered a revelation to the people of God, a revelation of law and the character of God that is still alive and well in the earth. I think we could agree God led Moses. Should we deliver a personal revelation of God to everybody? Joshua was tagged by God really to function as a military general, a military leader, to lead a military campaign to help the people of God obtain their physical inheritance. Samuel was the leader of the tribes of Israel. As a judge, he traveled around to the tribal leaders on an annual basis. He made a cycle. But he was the identified, recognized leader of the tribes of Israel. David, the greatest of all the Israelite kings, was the leader of the tribes of Israel. But he did it very differently. He chose a capital city and built a palace. And he brought the tribal leaders to him. Isaiah was a prophet, arguably one of the most significant prophets in all of Scripture. And when the king of Israel sought God's guidance from Isaiah, for a foreign army that had invaded the Assyrians, the message Isaiah gave to Hezekiah was, you need not worry about them. God is going to send them home the same way they came. He will put a hook in their jaw and take them home. You don't need to worry, Hezekiah. Jeremiah is a prophet of God, a godly man. Another enemy was approaching Israel, Judah. And when the king inquired of Jeremiah what to do, after all, they had the memory, they had the stories of Isaiah and Hezekiah and the victory over the Assyrians, it emboldened them. So they said, once again, we're outnumbered by an army that's superior to ours in technology and superior to us in numbers and general force. What does God say? And Jeremiah said, the Babylonians are going to defeat you and there's nothing you can do. You know what they said? You're a false prophet. And there were dozens and dozens and dozens of other voices that said, God will deliver you from the Babylonians. It was a much more comfortable message. I can go on with this pattern. Jesus came, and he challenged some of the conventional religious behaviors, but he said, I didn't come to destroy the law. I came to fulfill it. Peter was a Jewish fisherman recruited by Jesus, ultimately identified, anointed by the Spirit of God to be an apostle. But God sent Peter, a Jewish fisherman with a very rudimentary education, to the most godless city in Israel, Caesarea, to the home of a Roman centurion, Peter. He sent him there through all sorts of supernatural interventions, visions, angelic visits. I mean, it was a layered, multi-layered approach to get Peter to Cornelius' home in Caesarea so that Peter could be the witness for the outpouring of the Holy Spirit on the group of people that by religious rule, he wasn't even supposed to sit at a table with them. God had not moved that way before. The most faithful followers of Jesus in the world did not believe that God would move in Cornelius' home. Seems odd to us today, I know, but I assure you, they thought that was simply beyond the pale. In fact, the only person that could have landed that plane was Peter. It required his force of character, his personal ministry alongside Jesus to go back to Jerusalem and say, I promise what happened to them is what happened to us on Pentecost. And in case you've forgotten, I preached Pentecost. Paul was a Jewish scholar of the first order, unparalleled. His training, his education, his mental acuity, everything about Paul. He was primed to be the head of the Jewish scholars. He was on the fast track. And Jesus stepped back into time and said, I have a different assignment for you. I'm going to send you to the non-Jewish world. Well, they didn't care about the non-Jewish world. That hadn't been the assignment for hundreds and hundreds of years. I mean, I can go on with the pattern, but I hope you see what's emerging that is oftentimes throughout the narrative of Scripture, God led those who followed him to deliver disruptive messages, to stand in places they hadn't seen before. Noah didn't have a long list of relatives who'd taken boat rides with lots of animals. Moses grew up in Pharaoh's palace. He didn't grow up on Mount Sinai in the presence of God. Samuel was the end of Judges. 400 years of Judges. 400 years. This is our 250th anniversary. Almost twice as long as we've been a nation, there were judges that led Israel. And then God said, Saul can do that, and David can do that. God chose Saul. God chose David. God gave Isaiah a message for King Hezekiah and said, you tell him he'll be okay. God gave Jeremiah a message for the king and he said, you tell him he's got no chance. So we scroll forward to the 21st century and it seems to me that we struggle mightily. We want to do it the way we've done it. We want to see it done the way we've seen it done. We want to maintain continuity. I don't want to change the message. The message is not up for review. But what God is doing and the response He could ask of from us and the challenges we could face are very much a part of the unfolding narrative of God in the earth.
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5: Good morning. 1 Samuel 16 verse 7 says, the Lord does not look at the things man looks at. Man looks at the outward appearance, but the Lord looks at the heart. It's Matthew here on 710 AM and 105.7 FM. The Word, a quick thought on that verse. Have you ever wondered how many friends you may have lost simply by judging them on their first appearance or impression? I'm amazed at how the first impression very seldom tells us how much of substance about another person, right? I know we believe that, but sometimes we don't always follow that thought. We're not really going to be able to evaluate a person properly until God reveals to us what is really in their heart. So don't you think that we should give more time to looking at someone's heart and show what they are really about, their substance, before we go about making a decision about them today. So hopefully that helps you.
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0: 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Here's Mosley.
1: Hi, and welcome to today's program. This is our fourth in a series of studying the Lord's Prayer. And today we're going to study that part of the Lord's Prayer where we pray, "Your will be done on earth as it is in heaven." Now, before we get into today's prayer, I want to know if I could ask you a favor. There's a young girl named Nakia Johnson. She's in the intensive care ward at Mercy San Juan Hospital in San Jose, in Sacramento. She's 16 years old, and she got run over by a bus. And I was called to by her family to come represent her as her attorney. And I'm going to ask you to pray with me, because it was a month ago that she was run over by the bus, and she's still in intensive care. She's very hurt. And so would you join me right now in praying for little Nakia Johnson? Lord, we just pray in Jesus' name for Nakia, that you would be there with her, that you would heal her, that you would put angels in that room, that you would guide the doctors, and that you would give her a full recovery and ease her pain and help her family. And we pray these things in Jesus' name. Amen. Thank you. I promised her family I would pray that for Nakia at the beginning of the program. Now, let's look at the Lord's Prayer as we said we were going to. And the Lord's Prayer is something well known by us. And let's just recite it now. Our Father, who art in heaven, hallowed be your name. Your kingdom come. Your will be done on earth as it is in heaven. Give us this day our daily bread. And forgive us our debts as we forgive our debtors. Lead us not into temptation, but deliver us from evil. For yours is the kingdom and the power and the glory forever and ever. Amen. Now, in the past programs, we've talked about how this is a balanced prayer. There are seven petitions here. The first three deal with God's kingdom, and the last four deal with us. And the reason I say it's a balanced prayer is, you know, sometimes we pray, give me this, give me that, I need this, I need that, I want this, I want that, I need a car, I need a husband, I need a wife, I need a job, I need money. And all those things are important. And it is by far better to pray for those things than not. However, it's not a balanced prayer. A balanced prayer, we start by acknowledging the glory of God and His wonderful power. And that's what we do in the Lord's Prayer. And that's what we're doing today, is we're going to study the third of the petitions, which is, may your will be done on earth as it is in heaven. So here today, we're going to talk about God's will. Now, what is God's will? You know, I think we would admit to ourselves that sometimes we have a negative view of what is the will of God. Well, it's God's will. It's not my will. It's God's will. Probably something I don't want because, well, it's not my will, it's God's will. And sometimes we are thinking of a passage in the Bible, Luke 22:42, where Jesus was praying in the Garden of Gethsemane right before his crucifixion. He prayed, "Father, if it is your will, take this cup away from me. Nevertheless, not my will, but yours be done." And so we're kind of focused on this idea that God's will is something that's very difficult, very painful. Not our will, but His will. But we're missing something. We're missing the whole teaching on the crucifixion and the role that Jesus played. We're missing the fact that Jesus was filled with joy. When He took a look at His whole ministry, His whole purpose on earth, He was filled with joy. And here's what we read in Hebrews 12:2. "Looking unto Jesus, the author and finisher of our faith, who for the joy that was set before Him endured the cross, despising the shame, and now has sat down at the right hand of the throne of God." Of course, the right hand of the throne of God being the place of honor. So you see, he understood the joy of doing God's will. It wasn't a negative as a whole. There were moments of it was negative. But as a whole, doing God's will was a great joy for Jesus. And I can tell you that the plan of God for your life, the will of God for your life, is for your joy, not for your hurt. Now, the joy that Jesus was filled with was the understanding that He was saving all of mankind who would receive Him. He understood he'd be sitting down at the right hand of God when he finished his ministry. He understood he was defeating all the satanic powers that hurt and injured the people he loved. And so he was filled with joy. And God's will for your life is also joy and happiness. Now let me give you an example. If you are married or you're considering marriage, it's God's will for your life that you should be happily married for the rest of your life and close to your spouse and filled with joy. Well, you may say, Mosley, can you prove that? Can you prove that to me that that's really God's will for my marriage? And I will tell you, yes, I can. And I would invite you to Genesis chapter 2, beginning at verse 15, going through verse 24. And let me read you what the Bible says. Then the Lord God took the man and put him in the Garden of Eden to tend it and keep it. And the Lord God commanded the man, saying, of every tree of the garden you may eat freely, but of the tree of the knowledge of good and evil you shall not eat. From the day you eat of it, you shall surely die. And the Lord God said, it is not good that man should be alone. I will make a helper comparable to him, or I will make a companion comparable to him. And out of the ground, the Lord God formed every beast of the field and every bird of the air and brought them to Adam to see what he would call them. And whatever Adam called every living creature, that was his name. So Adam gave names to all cattle, to the birds of the air, and to every beast of the field. But for Adam, there was not found a companion comparable to him. And so the Lord God caused a deep sleep to fall on Adam, and he slept. And God took one of his ribs and closed up the flesh in its place. And then the rib, which the Lord God had taken from man, he made into a woman, and he brought her unto the man. And Adam said, this is now bone of my bones and flesh of my flesh. She shall be called woman because she was taken out of man. Verse 24, therefore a man shall leave his father and mother and shall be joined to his wife, and they shall become one flesh. So here we see it was God's idea to join man and woman as equals, as comparable helpmates to each other, because God didn't want the people, didn't want the man or the woman to be lonely. And so, as you can see, marriage is God's idea. And it's because it's God's idea, it's a good idea. It's a blessed idea. Now, Jesus commented on this in Mark chapter 10. Let's turn to that. Mark chapter 10, verse 1 through 10. And here's another thing I like about this is it just shows how deep and richly Jesus was into the scriptures, into the Old Testament, how well he knew the Bible of his day. Chapter 10, verse 1. Then Jesus arose from there and came unto the region of Judea by the other side of Jordan, and multitudes gathered to him, and as he was accustomed, he taught them again. And the Pharisees came to him and asked him, is it lawful for a man to divorce his wife? Testing him. And Jesus answered and said to them, what did Moses command you? And they said, Moses permitted a man to write a certificate of divorce and to dismiss her. And then Jesus answered and said to them, because of the hardness of your heart, he wrote you this precept. But from the beginning of the creation, God made them male and female. And for this reason, a man shall leave his father and mother and shall be joined to his wife, and the two shall become one flesh. So then they are no longer two, but one flesh. Therefore, what God has joined together, let not man separate. So here we see Jesus repeating what God said in Genesis. Number one, that God created the union of man and woman. Number two, that they were supposed to be very close and very intimate because they're going to be one flesh. They're not even two. They're one in God's eyes. And number three, we notice that Jesus said, what God has joined together, let not man separate, or in the King James, put asunder. You see, Jesus said God had joined together a man and a woman in a marriage, and let nothing separate them. And whatever would separate a man from his wife is not the will of God, because it's the will of God that you should have a spouse who you love and who loves you and has a lifetime loving relationship. Now, let me tell you, it's your destiny and your right as a child of God to know and understand God's will for your life. And that's why we pray in the Lord's Prayer, your will be done on earth as it is in heaven. Now, there's no doubt the will of God is done in heaven. So here we're praying that his will would be done on earth in our lives like it's done in heaven. Now, in Ephesians 5, 15 through 17, we read this. Be careful how you live, not as unwise, but as wise, making the most of every opportunity, because the days are evil. Therefore, do not be foolish, but understand what is the will of the Lord. So here we read, and let me just repeat that, but understand what is the will of the Lord. Now, if you're married or contemplating marriage, then you should understand that God's will is to have a wonderful, close, lifetime marriage. Now, the Bible wouldn't say that we should understand the will of God unless we could understand the will of God. And if we should understand the will of God, how do we go about doing that? How do we go about knowing what is the will of God? God's will is set forth in the Bible. If you read the Bible, if you listen to radio programs like this one that teach the Bible, if you attend a church that teaches the Bible, then you will discover God's will for your life. Now, I have a hot tub in my backyard, and when it was installed, they gave me a booklet, but I never bothered to read that booklet, and now that booklet's lost. So guess what? I have a hard time operating that hot tub. When I'm sitting out there in the hot tub and I'm pushing buttons, it doesn't always do what I want it to do. I struggle with it. It's frustrating because I'm not sure which buttons to push. It causes me a lot of trouble, and I'm ready to send it back. It doesn't work as well as it should because I don't know the instructions. It's not as pleasurable as I thought it would be. Now, in a similar way, the Bible contains God's instructions for how that we should live our life. Just like that instruction booklet for the hot tub tells me how to, or would tell me how to operate my hot tub if I'd have read it, the Bible will tell you how to operate your life if you'll read it or if you'll listen to people teach it. Now, let me give you an example of how this works. Let's imagine you're having a rough time in your marriage and you're considering divorce. Well, if you'll read your Bible and listen to people teach the Bible, you'll understand that it's not God's will that you divorce. Rather, it's God's will that you work it out, that you fall back into love, and that you stay married. Now, you might say to me, well, Mosley, you don't know my husband, or you don't know my wife. No, I don't know your husband. I don't know your wife. But I do know the will of God for your life, and I know the power of God. I know it's the will of God for you to stay married, and I know it's the power of God that can accomplish that and give you a marriage full of joy. Ruth Graham is the wife of Billy Graham, and once she was asked, Ms. Graham, have you ever considered divorce? And she replied, no, but I've considered murder. Now, in her humorous way, she was saying, I won't consider divorce because I know it's not the will of God for my life. Now, when you pray the Lord's Prayer and you pray, your will be done on earth as it is in heaven, you're praying, among other things, that God's will for an intimate and a lifelong marriage will come true in your life and in your children's lives and in your parents' lives. Now, what else is the will of God? It's the will of God that you would spend an eternity in heaven with God, filled with joy. Now, sometimes we have a misconception of God. Sometimes we see him as a harsh, impatient judge, looking for and recording all our mistakes, and that his will is to punish us. Well, I can tell you that's not true. Let me read to you 2 Peter 3:8-9. And here's what the Bible says in 2 Peter. But, beloved, do not forget this one thing, that with the Lord one day is 1,000 years, and 1,000 years is as one day. The Lord is not slow concerning his promise, as some would count slowness, but he is patient towards us. He is not willing that any should perish, but that all should come to repentance. Can you see the love of God in that scripture? God doesn't want any to perish. He's not sitting up there judging people. He's not happy when people make mistakes. He's grieved. He wants people to make heaven their home. He wants you and me and the people we love and know. He wants us not to perish, but to have everlasting life with him. That's his will. He's not willing that people perish, although some will perish when they refuse his will. Now, I'm reminded of John 3:16. Now, let me give you the paraphrased version. God loved the people of our world so much that he gave Jesus, that whoever believes in him will not perish, but will have everlasting life. Now, have you received and believed on Jesus so that you won't perish, but instead have everlasting life? Can I just take a minute here in today's program and invite you to pray with me, whether you're a believer or not, to either ask Christ into your life or reconfirm Christ in your life? Let's pray together, and I'll pray out loud and you can repeat after me. Lord Jesus, I am a sinner. Forgive me of my sins. Come into my heart. I receive you as my Savior and Lord. Amen. Now, if you were sincere when you prayed that with me, you have received Christ. Your name is written in the Lamb's Book of Life, and you are walking right now in the will of God, the same will we pray that will come on earth as it is in heaven in the Lord's Prayer. Now, did you know when you understand God's will and you walk in it, did you know that Jesus considers you as a member of his own family? Now, if I told you my big brother was some rich, powerful man, say Bill Gates, who's one of the richest men in the world, if I told you he was my big brother and we were very close and he helped me a lot, you'd be thinking, wow, that's good for Mosley. I'm sure that Mosley's rich and powerful brother is helpful to him. It's a big advantage for Mosley to have someone like that in his life, to be a member of that family. Well, that might be true or it might not, but I'm going to tell you something 1,000 times better. Jesus is not only my Savior, but he's also my brother. He considers me his brother. Let me read to you from Matthew 12:46-50, one of my favorite passages in the Bible. And it begins at verse 46. While Jesus was still talking to the multitude, behold, his mother and brother stood outside seeking to speak with him. Then one said to him, look, your mother and your brothers are standing outside seeking to speak with you. And let me just tell you as an aside, his mother obviously was Mary, and Mary had other children after Jesus, so that he had earthly brothers. So let's go back to verse 48. But Jesus answered and said to the one who told him, who is my mother and who are my brothers? And then Jesus stretched out his hand towards his disciples and said, here are my mother and my brothers, for whoever does the will of my Father in heaven is my brother, sister, and mother. Isn't that a wonderful, wonderful verse of scripture? Jesus is saying to you and to me, if you do the will of my Father, I will consider you my brother. We normally think of Jesus as our Savior, and we hold him in awe and reverence, which is correct and the right thing to do. But here Jesus graciously and in such great kindness is willing to consider us not just in that way, but also consider us as close as and actually as spiritual brothers to him. Do you see, it's wide open. This is a wide open opportunity that God gives us to be his, to be Jesus' sister. If you're a female, would you like to be considered by Jesus his sister? If you're a man, would you like it if Jesus considered you his brother? Boy, I do. I can't think of anything better than that. It's wide open. Now, when you're born the first time, you have whatever brothers and sisters you have. But if when you're born again, you can choose to have Jesus as your brother by simply doing the will of God. Now, what else is the will of God for your life? As we pray, your will be done on earth as it is in heaven. You understand what we're really praying here is your will, God, the wonderful will that sustains heaven, that created heaven, full of joy and happiness and eternal life. That will, I'm praying, comes true in my life, in my world, in my family, in my children, in my parents. So what is this will of God? What's another example of the will of God? Well, it's the will of God that you would have an abundant life in this world and in the world to come. Let me read you what Jesus said in John 10:10. I have come that they might have life and that they might have it more abundantly. That's the King James Version. In the Living Bible, it's translated, I have come that they might have life and life in all its fullness. In the NIV's version is, I have come that they might have life and they might have it to the full. Do you catch here what Jesus' purpose was in coming? It was to give you and to give me abundant life, full life, life in all its fullness, in all its, in all the wonderful things that God can bring into our life. Now, it's the will of God that you would have abundant life in this world and in the world to come. Let's take a minute and talk about abundant life in this world. In 3 John, we read this, Beloved, I pray that you may prosper in all things and be in health just as your soul prospers. Now, the author of this book was John. John, who also authored the Gospel of John, John, who authored Revelation, John, who walked with Jesus, perhaps his closest disciple, John, who the Bible says was led, just like all the writers of the Bible, by the Spirit of God and wrote according to the Spirit of God, said, I pray that you may prosper in all things. That's the will of God for your life, that you prosper in all things. Prosper in all things? How about your marriage? Yes. Job? Yes. Finances? Yes. Relationship with your children? Yes. A ministry? Yes. A calling? Yes. Now, that's this world. How about the world to come? In 1 John 2:17, we read, And this present world is fading away, along with everything it craves. But if you will do the will of God, you will live forever with Christ. If you do the will of God, you will live an eternity with Jesus. And here's what Jesus said in John 14. In my Father's house are many mansions. If it were not so, I would have told you, and I go to prepare a place for you. So pray the Lord's Prayer with me this week, thinking and knowing how great and wonderful that will of God is when it comes true in our life. And I will see you next week.
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7: 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The Word. My name is Matthew, and Jeremiah 33:2-3 says this. This is what the Lord says. He who made the earth, the Lord who formed it and established it, the Lord is his name. Call to me and I will answer you. Again, call to me and I will answer you and tell you great and unsearchable things you do not know. Isn't that powerful? A quick thought on that verse. In a universe of billions of stars, think of the power of the God who made them and knows each of their names. Think of all he knows that we don't, right? Think of all that he has seen that is not in a history book. Think of all that he has done and can do, and to this that he invites us to speak to him, to have an intimate relationship with him, that he is our loving father and wants to hear what's on your mind today. Amen. Love that.
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9: The name Jesus Christ is undoubtedly one of the most recognized in the whole world. But there is a definite lack of information, and certainly more than enough misinformation, about how Jesus lived his life and about the message he taught. 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
10: You know, being a dad is one of the, like, many of you have experienced this. If you have not, maybe you will one day. It is an incredible thing, and it is an incredibly challenging thing. And I will say it is also a very revealing thing. And I will never forget the moment that I knew rebellion is deeply embedded in our hearts. I have two sons, and both of them did this. And so the younger only confirmed what I saw in the older. And it happened one day. We were in our kitchen dining room area. It really was just one kind of big area. And our son was sitting at his high chair, had his sippy cup, and he, as we're sitting there, he knocks it over. So I think he just, you know, he's not going to be an athlete. And so yeah, I bend down and I pick it up and I set it back on his high chair, and he knocks it over again. So I bend down, I pick it up, set it back up on his high chair. He knocks it over again. And then I realize this thing that can't talk is actually pretty smart. He's beginning to play a game. And so he knocks it over again. I pick it up, I set it there, and I tell him, do not knock this over one more time or I am not getting it. To which he grabs a sippy cup, looks at me square in the eye, holds it out, and drops it. And it is in that moment I knew this little devil needed Jesus. Right? Like, and I saw it, same thing unfolded with our younger son. But the truth is, when we see these type of things, you experience something along these lines, it reveals a truth that Scripture tells us about and speaks to. And it speaks to the condition of our heart, and that they are prone to rebellion against God, that they are prone to sin. And this is why we have to closely watch the conditions of our heart. And this is something we see in the text of Matthew that we'll be looking at today and that we have seen over the last few weeks. You know, about 6 weeks ago, we started a new discourse in the Gospel of Matthew. So we've been in the Gospel of Matthew for a long time now. 6 weeks ago, Matthew kind of changes gears and he switches into a discourse on the kingdom of God, focusing on Jesus coming as Messiah and King, and that Jesus is establishing a new kingdom, a kingdom that the world had not ever seen before and will not ever see again, that this is a new kingdom that's going to be different than anything the world will ever see. And then within that, he goes into a little sub-theme or a sub-discourse that we started in Matthew 11, and today we're going to be in Matthew 12, which kind of expands on this discourse or this sub-theme. And it really is the rebellion to Jesus as Messiah and King. And we see the hardness of heart, especially in the religious leaders. And so this morning, as we're in Matthew 12, and we're going to be looking at a significant chunk of Scripture. So if you have your Bibles with you, you can open up to Matthew chapter 12, whether that's a physical Bible or on your phone. And we have a large section of Scripture. It's Matthew 12, 22 through 45, and we are not going to look at every single verse in it. But what we're going to do is we're going to look at the theme of it. Because in our English Bibles, you'll see a bunch of subtitles throughout this section. The reality is, this is probably one larger section that hits on a number of things on the surface, but really there's one issue that Jesus is getting after. And he started it last week in the text we saw, and Jesus is continuing in this and making this same point today, or in the text we're looking at today. And it's really the condition of the religious leaders' hearts. So in Matthew 12, verse 22, Matthew, he kind of kicks it off for us with these verses. It says, "Then a demon-possessed man who was blind and mute was brought to him, and he healed him so that the man spoke and saw. And all the people were amazed and said, 'Can this be the son of David?' But when the Pharisees heard it, they said, 'It is only by Beelzebub, the prince of demons, that this man cast out demons.'" And so here we kind of use this as a springboard. Jesus' great work, this miracle that he does in this man's life. And Jesus then uses it to reveal the condition of the hearts in the crowd. And so in this crowd, we're going to see two responses. The first one is a response of amazement. Jesus' healing, it amazes people, which I'm sure if we saw this, we would be amazed by this and we'd be in awe. I would hope that's where most of us would land. You know, actually, Jesus healing the blind is one of the most common healings we see in his life and in his ministry. But this one is not only that he healed his blindness, he also freed his speech and allowed him to speak. And his blindness and his muteness was caused by this demon oppression. You know, we could pause there for a moment. We could spend a lot of time just on this. And we're not going to, because really why Matthew includes this text is he's looking at something deeper than just the oppression and possession of this man. But the truth is, this still does happen. And I think in Western culture, this is something that we very quickly dismiss. And we think, oh, this doesn't happen anymore. But the truth is, like, this happens. If you go to other parts of the world, they're probably too quickly to ascribe everything to demon possession. The truth is, there's probably a middle ground. It does happen. There's a demonic world. There is a spiritual world, and it is still alive and thriving today. But in this story, where we see Jesus's power over the demonic world, it led many in this crowd to ask a very important question. Can this be the son of David? This is important for a number of reasons, but primarily it's because of who the Jewish people were looking for. They were looking for a Messiah. They were looking for a king that would come in and free them and restore them to the nation they believed God desired them to be. So they go back to David for a couple reasons. David was a warrior and a king. And they were waiting on a king from the line of David that would come in and liberate them from the oppressive rule that they were under. For years, the Jewish people had been under oppression and been under the thumb of other governments. And so they were waiting for this Messiah. They were waiting for this king that would come in and liberate them. Now, Jesus wasn't quite doing that, but David also did something else that would make them think, could this be the one from the line of David? David was also known for casting out demons. We see this in his life when he was much younger and he worked underneath King Saul. In 1 Samuel 16:23, it says, "Whenever the Spirit of God came on Saul, David would take up his lyre and play. Then relief would come to Saul, and he would feel better, and the evil spirit would leave him." So the crowd, knowing about David, knowing what David had done, sees Jesus do one of these things and begins to ask, could this be the one? Could this be the son of David, the one that is going to liberate us, the one that is going to bring freedom? But this question doesn't sit well with others in the crowd, the religious leaders. It actually stirs a different reaction, and it stirs them to react very strongly and very quickly and accuse Jesus. And so this second response is really where we spend most of our time today in looking at this theme that Matthew gives us. Matthew uses this text to reveal the condition of the Pharisees' heart. And these leaders, as they see Jesus do incredible work, they hear this question, they respond in anger, and they respond in bitterness, and they respond with a hard heart, denying the work that he's doing. And so today is not the first time that they accuse Jesus of this. But what we see in our text today is the first time Jesus steps into the confrontation, revealing the condition of their hearts. And kind of like that sippy cup moment, when we look at Scripture and we look at what Jesus is doing, we're faced with a question. We're faced with evaluating the condition of our heart. And when we look at Jesus and we look at him as King and Messiah, there are generally three types of heart conditions that we come across and maybe even experience in our lives. The first one being a divided heart. And we're gonna jump ahead a little bit here. But in our text, we see that Jesus makes it very clear when it comes to him and who he is, there is not a middle ground. Matthew 12, verse 30, Jesus says this, "Whoever is not with me is against me, and whoever does not gather with me scatters." Here's the deal. Jesus is saying very clearly, I am either Messiah or I am not. And when it comes to Jesus, you either follow him as Messiah or you do not. There is not a middle ground when it comes to Jesus. You think about it this way. You are either a Raider fan or a 49er fan. You are not both, right? Like, you are not, if I met you and we're talking,

from biblical truths. I understand that. But I also know when you talk about Jesus, a lot of people are open to talking about Jesus. And they're open to talking about, oh man, I love Jesus. Jesus was amazing. Jesus did so many good things. But what they don't love is they don't love Jesus of the Bible. Because Jesus raises standards. Jesus sets bars. And Jesus says, I am king or I am not. I am not just your homeboy. I am not just a good guy. Some authors say it this way, like, he is either Lord or he is liar or he is lunatic. Later in scripture, John writes this in Revelation 3:16. So because you are lukewarm, neither hot nor cold, I am about to spit you out of my mouth. Which in the Greek, that phrase literally means to vomit. When we have a lukewarm or divided heart, scripture tells us God wants to vomit us out of his mouth. I don't know about you, but that is a very strong reaction. You could ask my family, like, vomiting is to me like the worst thing that can ever happen to me. Like, when I'm gonna, like, when I have the stomach flu, I am praying, like, Lord, just take me home now. And all the rest of my family are like, oh my goodness, here we go again. It's 24 hours of Josh being a baby, right? Like, I hate it. And God says, in the same way, I hate lukewarmness. You cannot be divided. And we live in a culture that does nothing but spur that on and encourage that. Like, hey, you could be all right with Jesus. You could even be all right with going to church. But you don't really disapprove of this, right? Because Jesus loved everybody. And so we have, like, Jesus is making the point that we have to decide who he is. Is he Messiah and King in our life, or is he not? There is not a middle ground. The second condition we see in our text today is a hardened heart towards Jesus. And in our text, we see a number of indicators of a hardened heart towards Jesus. The first one being a hardened heart towards Jesus denies the activity of God. And we see this in the Pharisees' accusation of Jesus. In verses 26 and 28, Matthew writes this, if Satan drives out Satan, he is divided against himself. How then can his kingdom stand? And if I drive out demons by Beelzebub, by whom do your people drive them out? So then, they will be your judges. But if it is by the Spirit of God that I drive out demons, then the kingdom of God has come upon you. The Pharisees here are accusing Jesus of a crime that was met with capital punishment. The Pharisees are saying, hey, Jesus, you are casting out demons based on satanic, like, power, on demonic power. And because of that, you are deserving of death, because it was Jewish rule and Jewish law that anyone who did demonic work or work of Satan in that culture was to be put to death by stoning. And so they are now accusing Jesus of a crime that deserved capital punishment. And what they are doing is they are denying the authority of Jesus. They are denying the work of Jesus. They're denying his power over the demonic world. They're denying his work. And a hardened heart denies the activity of God. In our text, we also see a hardened heart denies the offer of God. In Matthew 12, 31 through 33, Jesus says this, and so I tell you, every kind of sin and slander can be forgiven, but blasphemy against the Spirit will not be forgiven. Anyone who speaks a word against the Son of Man will be forgiven, but anyone who speaks against the Holy Spirit will not be forgiven, either in this age or in the age to come. This text often causes a lot of discussion, some confusion, and we could spend a lot of time just speaking through this text. But the truth is, it's really quite simple. What Jesus is saying as the unforgivable sin or the unpardonable sin is that anyone who does not repent and acknowledge Jesus as Savior will not be forgiven. It is the complete and utter denial of Jesus as King and Messiah. That is the unforgivable sin. If you deny the offer of God, salvation through Jesus, you will not experience salvation, the process of being restored and redeemed by Jesus. The continual denial of God and the offer of forgiveness will lead to a life in an eternity separated from God. One author wrote this, the verse is a solemn warning against persistent, deliberate rejection of the Spirit's call to salvation to Christ. Human unresponsiveness inevitably leads to the state of moral insensibility and to a confusion of moral issues, wherein evil is embraced as though it were good. Think about that. Where evil were embraced as though it were good. In such a frame of mind, repentance is no longer possible, and God's offer of mercy is in effect refused.

0: God has extended an incredible offer through his mercy. He offers it through Jesus. But when we deny that offer, we cannot stand before God one day. We cannot be restored and redeemed. We have denied it. That is the unforgivable sin. To go to our grave, not ever recognizing and accepting the offer of God. The next thing we see about a hardened heart in our text today is that it produces bad fruit. Verses 33 and 34, Jesus says, make a tree good and its fruit will be good, and make a tree bad and its fruit will be bad. For a tree is recognized by its fruit. Then he goes on to say, you brood of vipers, how can you who are evil say anything good? For the mouth speaks what the heart is full of. The life that has a hardened heart towards Jesus will produce fruit, or will not produce the fruit a Christ follower ought to produce. This does not mean that a non-Christian or a non-believer is incapable of doing good. We are all created in the image of God. We are all bearers of his image. But yet, again, like the sippy cup moment, we all are prone towards evil. We are all prone towards sin. And I believe we are totally depraved, that we are going to naturally drift towards sin. But I don't believe that we are utterly depraved. That means there's no good in us. Because we are image, because all human beings are image bearers of God, there is some good in them. And that is why when we look at the world and say, man, this unbeliever is doing good things, because they, whether they recognize it or not, bear the image of God. But a life with a hardened heart toward Jesus will also be filled with ideology that stands against Scripture. It will produce fruit that stands against what Scripture calls for. It will set goals that do not reflect the heart of God at times. And the truth is, Scripture gives us a very clear picture of what this looks like. Paul writes in Galatians 5, verses 19 through 21, the acts of the flesh are obvious: sexual immorality, impurity and debauchery, idolatry and witchcraft, hatred, discord, jealousy, fits of rage, selfish ambition, dissension, factions and envy, drunkenness, orgies and the like. I warn you, as I did before, that those who live like this will not inherit the kingdom of God. Scripture gives us a very clear picture of what it looks like to produce bad fruit, to be a bad tree. And then Jesus' audience gives us another indicator of what a hardened heart looks like in this confrontation with the Pharisees. And we read this a moment ago, but Jesus says, I tell you that everyone will give account on the day of judgment for every empty word they have spoken. For by your words you will be acquitted, and by your words you will be condemned. I don't know about you, but this one hits hard. Like, our words. Our words are going to be judged. You think about how scary this is, that every like empty word that flies out of our mouth, because the term there in Greek literally means words without purpose. If our empty words, the words we just kind of let go, if those are going to be judged, how much more are the words like that we mean, are they going to be judged? This is scary. Like, I think the only reason I didn't have to repent of this, like, this morning on my way to church is because there wasn't traffic, right? Like, you think about, man, if God just takes like our traffic time words, like, probably a lot of us are in trouble. Like, every careless word. And then lastly, we see in our text today that a hardened heart demands God to move in our terms. And we're not going to go into this, but in Matthew 12, 38, the Pharisees then demand Jesus to do a sign. They had just seen an incredible work. They had just seen Jesus do something amazing. And then they come back and they say, give us a sign. And I know it's super easy to look at the Pharisees and say, how dare they? Like, how could they ask God for a sign? Like, how could they do that? But then you look at our lives. How often do we ask God to move on our terms? I know I'm guilty of this. Even just this last week, as I was working on this text, I wrote in my journal, God, I know you have a much larger scope of what's best for my kid's life, but I really believe this would be the best thing for him. And I go back and read it, and I'm like, are you kidding me? Like, did you really write that in your journal? Like, and you're about to preach about not doing that? Like, so that gives you some insight. You should maybe not listen to everything I say, right? Like, but how often are we like these Pharisees and our heart demands something from God? And we see in this text that a hardened heart demands God's movement on our own terms or on their terms. Lastly, in this text, we see very briefly a submitted heart. We're not going to spend as much time here, but a submitted heart is one that recognizes Jesus as King and Messiah. And one does this by recognizing the power of Jesus over the worldly kingdom. But we recognize Jesus' power and authority as King. A submitted heart not only recognizes the work of Jesus, but it's a heart that strives to produce good fruit. But Jesus said it, make a tree good and its fruit will be good. Paul tells us what this looks like in Galatians as well. He says, but the fruit of the Spirit is love, joy, peace, forbearance, kindness, goodness, faithfulness, gentleness, and self-control. Against such things, there is no law. Those who belong to Christ Jesus have crucified the flesh with its passions and desires. Right, this list, this can be tough. When you just read through what Paul writes, this can be tough. It doesn't mean a submitted heart's going to be perfect at these things. But it means a submitted heart is going to strive to produce this kind of fruit through the work of the Holy Spirit in our lives, that we submit our life to Christ. And because of this submission, we then strive for a new work, a new fruit in our life. In order to produce this fruit, and submitting is not just a one-time thing. I know many times it's like, hey, I submitted my life to Christ. I submitted my life to Jesus at this one point. That was just the beginning. Submitting to Jesus as King is a daily decision that we submit our hearts and we submit our minds to who Jesus is, and we produce good fruit. And then Jesus even says in this text that our words are different, that our words are chosen more carefully, that our words have meaning. You think about it, our words have the power to build up and the power to destroy. Our words sing songs of worship and then go and curse others. So we would strive to watch our words and choose them much more carefully. The Greek philosopher Pythagoras said this, choose rather to fling a chance stone than to speak a chance word. A submitted heart pays attention to its words. A submitted heart to Jesus chooses those words carefully. And so I wonder, if Jesus, as he knew the thoughts of the Pharisees, knowing our thoughts, if he were to step into your thoughts, as he stepped into the thoughts of the Pharisees, and if he heard your words and he saw your fruit and he spoke directly to the condition of your heart, which would it be? If you leave here knowing one thing, I want you to understand this. It's only a submitted heart to Jesus as King that will experience the fullness of the kingdom of God. So which would it be for you? I would challenge you this morning to submit your heart to Jesus and to do this on a daily basis. It is not a one-time thing. Maybe for some of you, you have never submitted your heart to Jesus, and you sit here, or maybe you're watching online and you think, where does this start? It's very simple. It's incredibly good news. As I talked about us being prone to sin, God sees that and pursues us through his son, Jesus. Jesus paid a price for sin that we cannot pay on the cross.
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12: So he starts by making God the number one thing. And how does he build the altar? With how many stones? 12. Anybody remember history? Where are we at? Is Israel together? They are not. They're split. 10 in the north, 2 in the south. They don't even hang out together. You can't build an altar with God with only 10 or 2 stones. You need all 12. Why is this important? Because if you and I want any sort of regional unity, if we want any sort of family unity, we better get over the idea of, well, you're this conservative and you're this charismatic and this is a primary black church. Well, this is a primarily white church. Well, you guys are the fancy ones and the rich ones and you guys are the poor. Forget all that garbage. We're family. And until we get on the same page, hanging out together, getting over ourselves, until we get all 12 stones together, God's not happy with his altar. What's the next thing? He digs a trench around the outside. Y'all, how long did that take? I mean, I don't know if he brought a shovel. I don't know if he was doing the little dog digging thing. I don't know how he was making the trench around, but boy, that takes a while. And it is super boring, digging a trench. What does that represent? It represents there's a bunch of stuff that God wants us to do underground before we get going in revival. There's a bunch of prayer. There's a bunch of loving on people. There's a bunch of restoration. There's a bunch of things that he wants to do just to prepare underneath what's going on. Then he did what? He put the wood on it just so. It had to be orchestrated in a way that could support the offering that was going to be laid upon it. I don't know if you knew this, but bulls are kind of big. If you throw a big old bull on a poorly set infrastructure, you have falling bull. You understand what I'm saying? We want that thing to stay there the whole time. And the bull has to be prepared just so. You can't just prepare it any way you want. There is a specified way to do that. What does that all mean? It means there is an infrastructure that we need to have in our region, in our church, in our hearts that can sustain the fire of God for a long period of time. Every revival shuts down because no one was keeping the fire alive. We have a bunch of flameouts. Somebody gets fired up, boom, they skyrocket, and then they grow cold. We got churches getting fired up, and then they grow cold. We got a region that will fire up and then it grows cold. All revivals end because we are not tending to the fire of God. We don't have the infrastructure to handle it. What do you think God's been doing in the region of Sacramento through City Pastors Fellowship? What do you think he's doing by getting us all together and getting us unified? What do you think he's doing by allowing us to pray for one another and care about one another, and the churches are starting to lift one another up? That's called infrastructure. So when his fire hits, we can keep that fire burning. What's the last thing he does? Pours water all over it. You remember that? Anybody remember in the story there's a drought? Where's the water from? I'll tell you, wherever that water is, it's pretty important. It's pretty valuable. You don't need to start pouring it out on the ground. People are like, dude, what are you doing, man? 3.5 years, no rain. You don't pour it on the ground. He's like, trust me on this one. We'll have plenty of rain in just a second. And they started pouring the water 3 times. Why did he pour so much water on there? Because he never wanted the other team to be able to say, it was a spontaneous fire. No, it wasn't. Is that doused enough for you? Is that wet enough for you? Is that fireproof enough for you? The water on the top is the miraculous element, the supernatural element on the revival. You have to understand that there needs to be a way on top of it that shows that if God doesn't bring the fire, it ain't ever gonna come. You see, I'm not interested in what man can make. I'm not interested in strategy. I'm not interested in what a bunch of pastors can come up with and how to make everybody excited in the region. Forget all that garbage. I need an impossible revival. I want God to come in that everyone can say, there's no way that one church did that. There's no way that one group did that. It was either God or nothing. Oh, it was fireproof, unless it's a fire of God. Ah, what happens? Here we go. And Elijah said to the, and at the time of the offering of the oblation at 3 p.m., verse 36, Elijah the prophet came near and said, oh, Yahweh, God of Abraham, Isaac, and Israel, let it be known this day that you are God in Israel and that I am your servant. and that I did all these things at your word. Answer me, O Yahweh, answer me that this people may know that you, O Lord, are God, and that you have turned their hearts back. Pretty short prayer, huh? Then the fire of the Lord fell and consumed the burnt offering and the wood and the stones and the dust and licked up all the water that was in the trench. And when everybody saw that, they fell on their faces and said, Yahweh is God. Yahweh is God. Come on, how cool is that story? Now, here's what is so powerful to me. What's the difference in his prayers and Baal's prayers? Because we all look at those folks, right? We're like, man, you guys look pitiful. That's embarrassing. What, you're like limping around. Why were they limping around the altar? Because they're acting like they're hurt. Because their God, they'd already asked him once and he didn't do anything. So now they got to limp around and go, dude, I'm totally wounded here. Like I'm broken. Are you going to help me out? And then what? Nothing. So they start cutting themselves and they're pouring blood and they're like, you got to look. My situation is really serious. You've got to respond right now. And they cried out and cried out and cried out for hours. That was not at all what Elijah did. Elijah had a relationship and he said, God, this is more about you than it's about me. Do what you do. I set the tone. Let's go. Let me ask you a question. This is real personal. Is your prayer life more like Baal or more like Yahweh? How do you pray? Do you pray like those guys that were praying to Baal? You're like, what are you talking about? Well, here we go. God, would you help me out? And then no answer. God, I'm serious. God, I'm in seriously bad shape here. Like, this is a big deal. And then you got to keep going on and on because you got to convince God to pay attention to your situation. Let me explain something to you. The Bible says God knows how many hairs are on your head. You think he's not paying attention? He's paying attention to details you're not paying. You're not telling him anything new. God, seriously, like this is a big deal. I'm wounded here. Then you start what? Bargaining. God, if you do this, I will do this. And then you start getting aggressive and then you start getting mean and nasty and you're not even a good God anyway. And you start manipulating. Y'all, those are the prayers of Baal. They're not the prayers of God. And the reason why you're doing that is because you don't have the relationship to have a shorter prayer. How did it end? What were they playing for? Anybody remember? Was it pink slips? For lives. Verse 40. And Elijah said to him, seize the prophets of Baal, let none of them escape. They seized them and Elijah brought them down to the brook Kishon and slaughtered them all there. Dang. We're talking about God's judgment and clearing out the nation. Turning it around. That was the goal. Now, I'm going to paraphrase what happens next. You can imagine how awkward Ahab feels, right? I mean, he just did this whole big thing, agreed to the setup. His team lost. All of his prophets that he thought were so cool just got slaughtered right in front of him. So you can imagine he doesn't want to look at Elijah. And Elijah looks over to him and he's like, smells like rain, buddy. You might want to go up and get a little bit of food for your tummy. I know you haven't eaten all day. You've been all wrapped up in this stuff. But rain's on its way. Then he had to go get the rain. So it says, look at verse 42. And Elijah went up on the top of Mount Carmel and he bowed down on the earth, put his face between his knees and said to his servant, go up, look, do you see any clouds? He went up and looked and said, nope, nothing. He said, try again 7 times. Have any of you ever operated in the supernatural? I mean, in terms of ministry, where you're like praying and doing healing stuff and you're involved in prophetic and stuff. If you've ever been involved in that, man, it is crazy. Why? Because God's in charge, not you. And so here's what happens. You get in this groove, right? You just had this big, huge, awesome move of God. And you're like, yeah, come on, right? Fire from heaven. This is awesome. And then you're like, all right, now let's do the rain thing. And you're like, woo, God, turn on the rain. Nothing. Go check. Nope, there's nothing. All right, God, turn on the rain. Let's do that a second time. Nothing. God, turn on the rain. Nothing. You guys, 7 times is a really long time. At what point do you start doubting that maybe it's not rain day? Maybe it was fire day, but it's not rain day. What if you got it wrong? See, everyone assumes that God is super abundantly clear to everyone in the Bible, and if he was really going to work through you in ministry, he would yell from heaven. God doesn't yell from heaven. If he does, the world's probably going to end. You see, he moves in much more subtle ways. You're going to find out that God talks real quiet sometimes. And when you're operating in the supernatural, you keep going, man, did I hear that right? Like, am I on the right track here? Is this going the way it's supposed? Because nothing's working right now. I thought I had the formula. Like, I just had this thing with God, and I was like, yeah, you and me, God, we're a team. And then all of a sudden, nothing. Crickets. God, I said, what happened to the formula? And he's like, formula? What are you talking about? There's no formula. I'm God. You're not. We don't have a team like that. It's crazy. You can imagine the doubt that's filling this guy's mind, but he refuses to give up. And then he prays 7 times. Look at this. At the 7th time, verse 44, he said, the servant said, behold, a little cloud like a man's hand is rising from the sea. It's so cute. It's almost like, dude, you're getting the engine going. Go, go, go, go, go. And he's like trying to rev the little car. And he's like, go, right? He's like, I see it. I see it. I see it. Elijah said, go tell Ahab, you better get in your chariot and go home, lest the rain stop you. And in a little while, the heavens grew black with clouds and wind. There was a great rain. And Ahab rode on his chariot to Jezreel, and the hand of Yahweh was on Elijah, who gathered up his garment and ran ahead of the chariot all the way to the entrance of Jezreel, 14 miles away. Okay, a couple things that you need to know about this. When we read this story, we're like, dude, of course it took 7 times to pray. 7's biblical, right? You should have known. Okay, the only time you know what God was doing is in retrospect. You always can look back and go, oh, I was praying for this one thing, and God was orchestrating and moving all these pieces around, and it wasn't the right timing until, well, yeah, in retrospect, it all makes sense. When you're in it, you're totally lost. All you can do is be obedient, and it never goes the way you think it should. But afterwards, you're like, oh, makes sense. Good job, God. Fist pump, right? Then it just says the rain starts pouring, everyone's taken off, and you have Elijah in a dress, putting his little, tying it all up, and he's like, whoa, and he just takes off running. And it says he's running ahead for 14 miles. He's not a marathon runner. So you either have the Holy Spirit motivating him, or you have him supernaturally empowering him. Because you know the phrase forerunner? It all came from people that would run ahead of the chariot. Usually the chariot would slow down. I can tell you Ahab was not slowing down. He was so freaked out by what happened, he had to get home to his wife to tell her what's going on so she can fix it. He's getting home, right? As he is flying and these horses are pulling this chariot at max speed, you got Elijah sort of like, whoa, running right ahead of him. Why? Well, the forerunner usually announces why the king is there. I wonder if Elijah is like, he lost. Or whether or not he was honoring Ahab of just going, dude, you got beat down today. I'll run ahead of you. I'll be nice to you today. I have no idea why, but it's interesting because when he gets home, Jezebel finds out what's up and she looks over and makes a message to Elijah. May the gods do to me worse if I don't kill you today. And he freaks out. Why? Because she's killed people a ton. He knows Ahab's a wimp. Jezebel's not. She ain't playing, right? So he freaks out. Look at chapter 19, verse 4. Oh, excuse me. Let me just paraphrase. He runs down to stay in the town of Beersheba, meaning, remember how there's north and south? They're only in charge of the north. He runs down through their territory, down into the south, all the way to the bottom city, Beersheba. But he's not done. He's going to go even further. So he ran 90 miles away. He's now going to go further down in. Take a look at the next one. He himself went a day's journey into the wilderness, came and sat under a broom tree, and asked that he might die, saying, enough is enough, God. Take away my life. I'm no better than my father's. What is that? Dude, you just did like the coolest thing ever. Now you want to die? Now, I'm going to tell you this. Ministry has ups and downs. You guys, the day after the worship, prayer, and healing night is always a letdown for me. I get all fired up. I'm praying like crazy. I'm all in for miracles and everything's going. And then the next day, it's like, wah, wah, and I'm bummed out. Now, so even though ministry has ups and downs, you can have mountaintop experiences and then there's a valley. But there's some of us, I want to go one step further. I think there's something more going on here. You guys, I think that Elijah is suffering from melancholy, possibly bipolar. Why? Because it's super common in God's kids to wrestle with depression. Couldn't good Christians wrestle with depression? Yep, they do all the time. If you wrestle with depression, that does not mean that you're not a good Christian. If you want to talk about Martin Luther and go through church history, you're going to find out, just research the phrase dark night of the soul. Man, it's been talked about since day one about the depression and the heaviness and the darkness that overcomes people. You guys, it doesn't mean that you're a bad Christian. It means you're human. He says, I just want to die. I'm no better than my fathers. Why would he say that? Well, he's kind of right. In what way? He just did the most extraordinary miracle publicly, just slaughtered the 450 leaders of the bad religion. But did the nation change? Nope. He did his best, and nothing. There's no change. How do you not feel like a loser at that point? God, I gave it my all, and nothing is changing. Why am I even doing this? And he falls asleep. Now, this is such a pitiful thing because the broom tree doesn't even hold a lot of shade. It's only about 9 feet tall. And he's just like hiding in the little bit of shade. And he's just like, I hate my life. I hate my life. Nobody likes me. And he's just like all hovered there. It's so sad. How does God handle it? Look at the next phrase. Chapter 19, verse 5. This is powerful. And he laid down and slept under the broom tree. And behold, an angel touched him and said to him, get up and eat. Anybody ever heard of the show Touched by an Angel? It's not about this. Okay. And he looked, and behold, there was at his head a cake baked on stones and a jar of water. And he ate and drank, and what? He went to sleep again. This guy is wiped out. He pushed it to the max, and his body just collapsed. How did God handle it? He had an angel watching him the entire night. And he's not done. And the angel of the Lord came again a second time and touched him and said, arise and eat, for the journey you're about to go on is too great for you. He arose and ate and drank and went in that strength for 40 days and 40 nights until he got to Mount Sinai in Egypt. Y'all, let me talk about geography for a minute. He was all the way up at Mount Carmel in the north, had gone all the way down to the south, went all the way into the desert. Now he's got to do a 10-day journey all the way down into Egypt, but it's going to take him 40 days. We don't know what he did for those 40 days, but that's a really long time. He's fasting. You know who else was on Mount Sinai for 40 days? Moses. You know who else had a 40-day time in the desert? Jesus. Are we all tracking on this? These are all pieces coming together. And finally, it says this. Verse 9, then he came to a cave and he lodged in it. And behold, the word of Yahweh came to him and said, what are you doing here, Elijah? He said, well, I've been jealous for you, God of hosts, for the people of Israel have forsaken your covenant, thrown down your altars, killed your prophets with a sword, and I, even I only am left, and now they want to kill me. Is that true? No. You're going to find out that God's going to say, actually, there's 7,000. You're not the only one, buddy. How many times in our melancholy do we allow our assumptions to make our darkness darker? You know what I'm talking about? Like it's not even true what we're sad about. God, we're the only ones. I have no one that loves me. And he's like, you sure? Because I don't think that's true. Yeah, it's true. I know it. I just want to go to bed again. What are you doing here? Interesting. I'll paraphrase. God says, I want you to hang on because I'm about to pass by. Anybody remember the phrase when Moses asked for God to pass by and he proclaimed his name? It says, and then there was an earthquake. There was a mighty wind. There was fire. Anybody putting together that a band showed up called Earth, Wind, and Fire? Big concert right there. Huge concert. They're old. That's not true. It says, but God wasn't in any of those. But a sound like a still small voice came, and Elijah wrapped his cloak and he went out to the edge of the cave. Take a look at this. It says this. It says, and behold, there came a voice to him, and it said, what? What are you doing here, Elijah? Why does God ask us questions? Does he need to know the answer? No, we need to know the answer. And Elijah said, well, clearly you weren't listening the first time. So let me tell you again. I've been very jealous for you, God of hosts, for the people of Israel have forsaken your covenant, thrown down your altars, killed your prophets with the sword, and I only am left, and they seek my life, and they want to take it away. What's his point? I'm doing all the work, and you're not helping out. Really? You're doing all the work. Is it possible to do ministry and end up bitter? What happens when that happens is because our hearts went astray and we were doing it in our own strength. We're doing it for the wrong motives. You guys, ministry's hard, but it doesn't have to end in bitterness. Not if you do it right. But it's easy of a temptation to fall into. So here's how God's response was. You need to get out of here. You're playing a pity party and it doesn't work. You know what? I've got jobs for you. You said you're done, right? You know what? Fine. I'll find a replacement for you. But you're only done when I say you're done. We got an awful lot to do. I need you to do three crucial things. I need you to anoint the next king of Syria, the enemy. I need you to anoint the next king of the north after Ahab. I need you to anoint your successor. So don't you tell me that you're done with ministry. You're done when I say you're done. Stop with this whole business of I'm the only one. There's 7,000 more. And you keep saying, I'm all alone. I'm all alone. Do you understand that Elijah only cracked once he felt alone? I'm all alone. Well, let me ask you a question, Elijah. Why are you all alone? Dude, you think it just happens? That you don't have to cultivate community? That you don't have to work on friendships? You think I'm supposed to have someone come and knock on your door? That's awkward for them. I'm not doing that. You've got to build into Christian community. The fact that you're all alone is why you're hurting so bad. I'll get you a partner in ministry. Fine, only because time is short. You should have been working on this a long time ago. And I'll tell you this, you do not get to leave ministry until you have a transition plan. And you don't have one. So I'm going to grab one for you. His name is Elisha. Now get out of here, kid. I was super sweet to you the first time, but now you're just soaking in your sadness. And we got to go. On his way home, he walks by this field, and there's this young man, strong young man, plowing with 12 oxen. Now, what's the point of all that? He's rich, but he's working hard. And here's this young guy plowing and everything, and God goes, that's your guy. So he comes and he puts the cloak around Elisha, and he says, you can be my apprentice. And Elisha's like, dude, seriously? Yeah, this is awesome. Right on. Hey, so can I say goodbye to mom and dad? Elijah's like, who cares? Fine. He's just in a bad mood, right? So he starts walking away, and Elijah's like, cool, okay, yeah. And he runs back. He's like, love you, mom, love you, dad, okay. And then I'm going to, like, burn all this stuff. You guys can kill all the cows that I totally got with my own money and give everybody the food, and I'm out of here. Bye. What's his point? He ain't coming back. He cut all ties with his past, burned everything, and said, I'm all in. Let's go. And suddenly, Elijah wasn't alone anymore. Can I have the prayer team come on up here? You see, Jesus' brother James wrote a book in the New Testament. And he said what? He said, y'all need to be together and pray for each other. And let me tell you why. Because Elijah was a man just like us. But the prayer of a righteous man is powerful and effective. He prayed that it wouldn't rain, and it didn't rain for 3.5 years. He prayed, and then it rained again, but he was just a regular guy. Therefore, confess your sins to one another and pray for one another that you might be healed. You see, I don't care how big and bad you are in the spirit. You need us, and we need you, because that's how Christianity works. Amen? Let me close in prayer. You have your brothers and sisters up here at the altar waiting to pray over you that you might be healed. But there's a blessing waiting for you today. They're just regular folks, but they serve an extraordinary God. Therefore, they're anointed for today. So please don't leave without getting some prayer. Let's pray. Holy Spirit, we're making our job and life harder than it needs to be because, God, we're buying into our world's view of rugged individualism. Our society has convinced us that we're better alone, and you've said that's not true. But, Lord, now that we have designed our lives to be alone, we enjoy our independence, and we don't want community. And that's stealing our joy. It's stealing our power. It's stealing our encouragement. And we're suffering in a way that you never designed us to do. So God, I'm praying right now that you would break down some walls, that you would connect relationships, that you would start to allow people to begin to see gold in one another, that we would start having community and connection and life. God, that's all part of your plan to bring revival into our hearts, our church, and our region. May you be glorified in Jesus' name. Amen.
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5: 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Excited to be with you today. My wife and I recently went to a Christian concert. It was so much fun. We had a blast, and we took a couple friends with us that weren't Christian. They liked the artists. They thought it would be fun, and it was really cool because since it was a Christian concert, there was an opportunity for an altar call near the end, and this mom and her daughter, they both raised their hands, and when it came time, when the pastor was like, would you stand up? Would you say this prayer with me? Mom didn't stand up, but daughter did. And while we haven't had a chance to follow up, see how things are going, my wife and I, our hope and our prayer and our trust is that God did a work in their hearts that night.
10: 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Hit a home run with Homer Insurance.
0: Philip went down to the city of Samaria and preached Christ unto them. Notice he didn't preach how to have a happy marriage. He didn't preach how to feel better about yourself and you're awakening the giant within. 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
21: Pastor Breadmatter and the proclamation that Jesus alone is the hope of salvation.
0: Philip was the guy who said, I'm going to preach Jesus Christ. That's a huge theme. You can't miss it in the Bible. If Jesus is always the main thing, and preaching of the word is a theme in the book of Acts, which is so important.
21: When Saul's persecution began to scatter the church, Philip traveled to Samaria, where he ministered to a sorcerer and an Ethiopian eunuch. As Pastor Breadmatter reflects on these encounters in Acts chapter 8, we study the varied responses to Philip's preaching while learning important lessons for us in today's Word about evangelism and the power of the Holy Spirit.
0: Well, we find ourselves here in Acts chapter 8, and the story continues. It's quite a story. If you kind of recall, the book of Acts is picking up where Jesus died on the cross, rose again. 500 people saw him after he rose from the grave. So then the church started. And in the beginning of the church, the thing that was so big is the Lord said, I'm going to do a great work, a new thing, a new covenant, really. And so here in Acts chapter 8, we see that story continue. But before we get into the Acts chapter 8, I want to remind you one of the promises that Jesus made as we back up into Acts chapter 1, verse 8. It says, but you shall receive power, dunamis, Greek word, after that the Holy Ghost has come upon you, and you shall be witnesses both in Jerusalem and in Judea and in Samaria and unto the uttermost parts of the world. Now, one of the things that we miss as modern day Christians reading this, you know, how people would have been shocked. What would have been shocking about this? Well, to say you shall be witnesses both in Jerusalem and in all Judea, people would go, wow, that's a big area. But then when he says, and Samaria, that would have been a shocker. Like, that'd be like maybe a Jew going to Iran to spread the gospel, or, you know, or maybe an American going to Japan right after World War II and saying, hey, I got a guy. Like, you know, these are like mortal enemies, really, the people of Samaria. And not only Samaria, but then Jesus said the most amazing thing, and to the uttermost parts of the world. And that's really what's happening. And the Jews, the reason they didn't like Samaritans and Samaritans didn't like the Jews, we've gone into that in depth, but it was back when the Assyrians around 720 BC took a bunch of Jews from the northern 10 tribes of Israel, took them off into captivity. And then some of them came back, some of the Assyrians came back and settled there and sort of intermixed with some of the poorest Jews. It's interesting because the Assyrians took the richest and the most powerful Jews in captivity and left the poor and weakest Jews back there. And then some Assyrians came and infiltrated that area and intermarried, and they became a group of people called the Samaritans. So the Jews from Jerusalem viewed them as sort of half-breed people who mixed up their religion from Judaism to an Assyrian sort of paganism and kind of did an amalgamation of religion. So the Jews were very much against the Samaritans. And that's when Jesus came on the scene. Do you remember there in John chapter 4, verses 1 through 4, Jesus made this comment to the disciples, we must needs go through Samaria. And the disciples are like, Samaria? Like what area? No, Samaria. That's the area we got to go through. And they were like, no, we can't go through Samaria. But Jesus insists upon it. And of course, he leads the woman at the well to salvation. And all the men of the city come out and see Jesus. And this was kind of the beginning of the work there in Samaria. And we're going to see that sort of picked up here in Acts chapter 8, where they left off, where the disciples left off and Jesus left off in Samaria. Also, we just saw the death of Stephen, and we sort of bump into a guy who's a major part of the Bible. And it's funny how the Bible sort of introduces him in a sort of mysterious way. He's a little guy sitting on the side, taking care of everybody's garments, and he's consenting to the death of Stephen. His name is Saul, and we're going to see this at Stephen's death. But really, in chapter 8, we're introduced to four interesting people, and that's what I'd like to sort of outline this chapter in, these four interesting people. The first one we're going to see here is Saul, a zealous persecutor, and that's right here. We begin in verse 1. It says, and Saul was consenting unto his death, that's Stephen's death, And at that time, there was a great persecution against the church, which was at Jerusalem. And they were all scattered abroad throughout the region of Judea and Samaria, except the apostles. The apostles didn't go to Samaria. Verse 2, and devout men carried Stephen to his burial and made great lamentation over him. As for Saul, he made havoc of the church, entering into every house and hauling men and women, committed them to prison. This guy Saul, the one who was consenting at Stephen's death, goes on a rampage. The Greek word for havoc, the idea is kind of like the worst you'd see in warfare. Houses burning and being pillaged and plundered, people being killed and thrown into prison and made into slaves. And that's what Saul is doing to the Christian church. He's a zealous persecutor, and we see that. These are his, what I call BC days, before Christ, before Saul meets Christ, and he's persecuting the church. Now, you'd think, well, that's bad. But remember, how do we really know what's good and bad? Because when the church got persecuted, we see here the church was then scattered from Jerusalem all over to Samaria and other parts. Now, this is how God's going to spread the gospel. And oftentimes, that's one thing you can see. When persecution hits the church, the gospel spreads. The devout seem to get more solid. The fringe people who aren't really saved or aren't even real serious believers, they tend to fall by the wayside. There's a sort of a cleansing of the church. But this is what we're seeing. So we see Saul, this zealous persecutor, this tells us something of Saul. The word consenting, this Greek word sunyukdakeo, which means to be pleased together with, to approve together, to cast a vote in favor of. And the reason this is an important word in our study is it may be a hint. Some Bible scholars say this is a reason to believe that even though we picture him as a young guy standing next to the clothes, he's probably a young man. And he might even be part of the Sanhedrin already. And the evidence of that is right here. This word consenting means that he gave consent, probably with the Sanhedrin. He gave his vote. He made a vote, which some would say places him in the Sanhedrin, which if you read some of other Paul's writings, it makes sense. Paul was schooled by Gamaliel, who was the top Pharisee of the day. Man, if you were being schooled by Gamaliel, you were someone big. You were someone headed for success in the world of Sanhedrin type stuff. Paul would later say, I was the Pharisee of all Pharisees. So it's a possibility that he was part of the Sanhedrin, which is interesting. Second point is that he was probably married. And then the big question is, well, what happened to Paul's wife? If he was married, we don't know for sure, but implication, if he was part of the Sanhedrin, that was a requirement. If he gave a vote here on Stephen, he was probably part of the Sanhedrin. So it's just interesting to think about. And there's some church tradition that says different stories. Like one story goes where Paul's wife, when he became a Christian on his road to Damascus, when Jesus knocked him off the horse and blinded his eyes and he became a believer in Christ, that his wife was happy to be the wife of a Sanhedrin member, but not happy to be the wife of a Christian who Saul was persecuting and hating. And so the word has it that she left him when he became. Now, that's not in the Bible, so we don't know if that's true or not, but that is what church history sort of hands down as one of the possibilities. There's another possibility that she died somewhere along the way. But we do know that Paul, during his ministry, was single, because even Paul said that when he was talking. He said, I would that you all be single like me. And the purpose was so he could be effective in ministry. And he even sort of applauded the idea of singleness, especially in light of ministry. So this is the first guy that we see here on our list of important people. He was a son of a Pharisee. Saul was, which it's kind of like the family business, being Pharisees, and was part of the Sanhedrin. So this is all kind of interesting stuff. We're going to spend a lot of time in the book of Acts talking about this guy. But this was just a little light introduction to Saul, the persecutor, the zealous persecutor. And we'll see him saved later on here pretty soon. Pretty exciting story. That brings us to the second character of this chapter, Philip, the faithful evangelist. And we pick that up in verse 4. It says, therefore, they that were scattered abroad went everywhere preaching the word. Then Philip went down to the city of Samaria and preached Christ unto them. Now, we meet the next guy here, Philip. He's a faithful evangelist. There are four different guys in the Bible named Philip, just for clarity. You don't want to get them mixed up. The first two are hard to get mixed up. The first two are sons of King Herod the Great. Herod the Great, of course, was the one who remodeled the temple in Jesus' day. It was a beautiful remodeling of the temple. Herod the Great was a tyrant, but he was also a builder, and he built Masada. He built the Herodian, which is a mountain. Like, he built a mountain. It's a long story. The Herodian is near Bethlehem, like 10 miles from Jerusalem. And he stood on this one sort of hillside and said, I love this area. I want to build my palace here, but I want to be able to see Jerusalem from here. And they all said, that's impossible. And Herod said, nothing's impossible when you have, you know, tens of thousands of slaves. So Herod the Great built a pile, a mountain. It looks like a straight volcano cone or something, like a cinder cone. And it's huge. He built it, you know, over 1,000 feet high, just out of, you know, dirt.

the other two Philips, the first Philip after the two Philip of Herod's, then you have Philip the Apostle, the disciple of Jesus. Remember the sirs, we would see Jesus. They came and talked to Philip about that. Philip wasn't a major disciple in the story, but there's a few moments we bump into Philip as a disciple of Jesus. But now we come to the fourth Philip, and that is, we'll call him Philip the Evangelist. You also could call him Philip the Deacon, because he was one of those seven men selected earlier in Acts chapter 6 about who would be the deacons of the church. Of course, Stephen was one, and Philip was one of the others. So this is the second guy. Now, what is Philip doing? This is interesting. The reason we call him the evangelist, Philip the evangelist, is because he's called that in the book of Acts later on, and I think it's Acts chapter 21. We'll see him introduced as, that's Philip the evangelist. Where did he get that reputation? Well, it starts right here. He's kind of the first Christian missionary. If Stephen was the first Christian martyr, Philip's the first Christian missionary, because he goes to other cities and the gospel is going to go into Samaria. Now, a lot of the people would have thought, no, even though Jesus had already gone there and met the woman at the well, there was still sort of apprehension by Jews to go. Well, it's not like they were all kumbaya after Jesus was there. There's still some problems, but Philip goes there to share the gospel. Wonder how he did it. Like, interesting, Philip's name is more of a Hellenistic name. Philip is a Jew who grew up in the Greco-Roman culture outside of Judea. In fact, most people believe Philip grew up in a place called Caesarea Maritima. That's where his daughters lived, we'll learn later. But that's probably where he grew up. And so he was very influenced probably by the Greco-Roman sort of influence. He didn't look very Jewish, if you know what I mean. And he also has sort of a Greek name, and the name Philip. And so some argue that maybe that's how God used Philip, as he went off to Caesarea. Maybe they accepted him a little more, perhaps because he wasn't quite so Jewish as maybe all the other guys. But he goes there, it says, Philip went down to the city of Samaria and preached Christ unto them. Notice he didn't preach how to have a happy marriage. He didn't preach how to feel better about yourself and you're awakening the giant within. No TED talk for Phil. Philip was the guy who said, I'm going to preach Jesus Christ. That's a huge theme. You can't miss it in the Bible. If you miss it, you might find your church off course. Jesus is always the main thing, and preaching of the word is a theme in the book of Acts, which is so important. Well, he goes and preaches Jesus Christ unto them. Verse 6 goes on, and the people with one accord gave heed to those things which Philip spake, hearing and seeing the miracles which he did. For unclean spirits, crying with loud voice, came out of many that were possessed with them, and many taken with palsies, and that were lame were healed. And there was great joy in that city. Isn't that great? What overcomes racism? Because that's what was going on. This is racism right here. The Jews and Samaritans, total racial issues between the two. And it was ugly, historically ugly racism. But Philip goes in there and preaches unto them Jesus. And one of the things we need to remember is, where does joy come from in this? It comes from the preaching of Jesus Christ. Wherever the gospel is preached, there's unity. A lot of people want conformity. A lot of people want us to try to figure it all out, like how to deal with racism. But I think the Bible teaches us, first of all, we're supposed to love one another. There's definitely that. And there's no ifs, ands, or buts about that. We're just to love one another. But then also around the cross, we're all equal. Man, we're all equal at the foot of the cross. We're all sinners. We've all fallen short. We all deserve death and hell. But in Christ, we rejoice. And we can rejoice no matter who we are, whether you're a Samaritan, Jew or Greek, Gentile, male or female, you know, whatever. We're united around the cross of Jesus Christ. And Philip is seeing great joy. Don't you love that? Great joy. Good fruit. Now, some would suggest the reason, at least one reason why Philip's successful here is the fruit of the seed that Jesus had sown in John chapter 4. Maybe Jesus planted the seed with the woman at the well and with the men that he met that day. And then Philip comes in later now and brings the full gospel, and the whole town is full of joy. All of Samaria is full of joy. You got to love that. By the way, wherever the gospel is truly received, you'll find joyful cultures and people groups. Wherever the gospel has been rejected, you'll find paganism and religion that is oppressive and dark and a bummer. I would suggest Islam is one of those dark, oppressive cultures. Even the word Islam means submission. That's what the word Islam means. One thing that I've noticed Christians don't know when we see this phrase, Allahu Akbar, it means, you know, we say it means Allah is great or God is great, but it doesn't mean that. You have to understand, when people say Allahu Akbar, they're saying Allah is greater.

0: You got to understand that. And well, what are they saying? Greater than Jehovah. That's what they're saying. The God of the Jews, the God of the Christians, Allah is greater. Allahu Akbar. And that's why they say that, almost like an idiom now. If they blow themselves up, Allahu Akbar. Like, it's because the very premise of everything they believe, that Allah is better than Jehovah. But wherever the God of the Bible is appreciated and loved, you don't have this oppressive religion of submission and either be saved by submission or by the sword. But you have instead, you have the gospel where Jesus died on the cross for your sins. He did the dying. You don't have to do the dying or the killing. In Islam, if you read it carefully, you're the one supposed to do some of the killing too. But Jesus did all the dying for the sins of the whole world that we might have eternal life. And so whenever cultures accept the gospel, you historically see people liberated, women liberated, joy, people being helped, good fruit. So you got to love this right here, verses 4-8. Great joy because Philip the evangelist goes, he's doing miracles, casting out demons. Man, you got to love that. And that brings us to our third important person of Acts chapter 8, and that is one Simon, a clever deceiver. Interesting. Let's take a look at Simon. This is not Simon Peter, by the way. This is a different Simon. He won't seem like he's deceiving at first, but it's just part of his deception. And we'll see that as we get going. Verse 9. But there was a certain man called Simon, which before time in the same city used sorcery and bewitched the people of Samaria, giving out that himself was some great one. Whenever somebody's saying, hey, I'm a great one, you might want to be a little skeptical. Can I just say that? Muhammad Ali, I think he was trying to be funny when he said, I am the greatest, you know, I'm the greatest of all time, you know. But this is Simon saying, you know, I'm a great one and you should believe me. And he did, it says here, sorcery and bewitched the people. The word bewitched there means that people were just overtaken in awe by all of the stuff Simon used to do. Well, what did he do? Well, it says he used sorcery. And so you're all picturing he's wearing a pointy hat with moons and stars on it with purple robe and he's stirring a cauldron and, you know, suddenly we got Gandalf and stuff. That's not what's actually happening here. The interesting word, the root word for sorcery is the word, we get our word magi, same word as magi, which is also where our word magic comes from. So it does seem to be some kind of a trick or magic of some kind. And one of the things that we have to kind of say is, wow, if he's doing magic tricks, then should we believe that? And one of the things you have to be really careful, the Bible doesn't pull any punches on this. Enemies of God in the Bible did magic tricks. And whether they were real magic or like dark arts, like Satan-powered type magic, we can sit around and argue that all day long. But the people thought for sure that Simon was powerful. And they took it even to the next level. We'll see here in a minute. But how do you know if a person is doing powerful things through God or through Satan or magic or, you know, like it says here, sorcery? The key is to measure it against Bible, against scripture. We're going to see Simon seemingly repent and go along with the disciples and even buy what they're saying, but there's going to be a problem with this. Simon's setting himself up to be some kind of great one. Jesus always humbled himself. So already we should say, wow, Simon's questionable because look, he's giving himself out, verse 9, out that he was some kind of great one. That should be a red flag right there. Jesus in Philippians chapter 2 were said that he made himself of no reputation, took upon himself the form of a servant. And this guy, Simon's building himself up. That reminds me more like Satan than it does Jesus. What was Satan's big fall? Pride. Proverbs 16:18, pride goes before destruction and a haughty spirit before a fall. And we're going to see that here. But in verse 10, it says concerning Simon, who giving out that he himself was some kind of great one, to whom they all gave heed from the least to the greatest, saying, this man is the great power of God. Whew. People are falling for it. Hook, line, and sinker. It's so sad when people believe the lies. I mentioned in a service somewhere recently that there are only two genders. And so on Yelp, somebody put a review that I claimed that there were two genders, and I arrogantly made that claim. But it's interesting because, you know, the world is you know, beating this drum that there are many genders. This crazy world we're living. What is really a woman? Can men give birth to children? And man, there's people, and a lot of our young people particularly, have fallen for this. It is interesting. Have you guys noticed a slight change of the tide just a little bit? I think the world's getting a little weary. I think reasonable people are starting to say, we kind of have to stop the multiple gender thing. It's just that it's so tragic that people take heed. And that's what you're seeing here. They all gave heed, verse 10, to this guy, Simon the Deceiver, the sorcerer, we might call him. And they believed that he was the great power of God. Don't forget, there's a lot of people, we might laugh at them. We might think they're idiots. But we should be brokenhearted that they're being deceived. They're being deceived by the academic world, the academic society. They're being deceived by wokeism. And to me, it's just from Satan himself, these worldviews. And we shouldn't sort of laugh and be disgusted, perhaps, as much as we should be heartbroken for people that are so deceived.
1: 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Okay, Pastor Brett has joined me. Brett, we're at another exciting point in the growth of the church as we study the book of Acts. And it's also a time and place where a future apostle has been persecuting the church. But Philip the evangelist gives the church some pretty important lessons here, doesn't he?
0: He does. You know, Philip's an amazing guy. He's one of those, also those dynamic deacons that we read about in Acts chapter 6. Like Stephen, he's a powerful reminder, really, of if we're faithful in the little things, God opens up so much more for us to do. And Philip goes down to Samaria, starts preaching Christ. People are getting saved. Lives are being changed. And then he came, and as he was preaching Christ and the good news of the kingdom, suddenly he realized there was hope, joy, and reason for living. The people responded to his preaching in a way that was profound. I love that Philip knew that Jesus really was the answer for even the people of Samaria. The Samaritans were not really liked by the Jewish people, but Philip was able to come into a place and just say, Jesus is the answer for you as well. And Simon the sorcerer and the Ethiopian church, all those people hear the good news. And it says there in Acts 8:35, then Philip opened his mouth and began at the same scripture and preached unto him Jesus. That's the key. No matter who you're preaching to, talking to, whatever culture, people group, Jesus is still the answer for all those folks.
1: Yes, he is. And that's a great reminder for all of us that no matter who we're speaking to, that we need to talk to people about Jesus because he's the reason for our hope. Thank you, Pastor Brett. 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
7: God gives and God takes away. The first part of that statement, I'm all about. The second half, it's a little bit more challenging. My name is Mike. Thank you so much for being here at 710 AM and 105.7 FM, The Word. I've been hearing a song lately, and that's really kind of just the premise of it. It's just a reminder that I'm going to choose to praise you anyway. Because God is still faithful, even when things are going really, really well, when he's pouring out his blessing on you. Or sometimes when he takes something away that you thought mattered so much to you and you couldn't survive without. And then God shows up and say like, "Hey, I need you to give this to me. Trust me. I'm still in control." And if you can do that, you can hold it with open hands. You can see God do some pretty amazing things.
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11: 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I'm David Jay, thanking you for joining us today as we listen, learn, and are challenged by God's Word, the Bible. 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And that foundation is worth knowing. In The American Story, The Beginnings, Tim and David Barton take you back to the documents, the decisions, and the faith that shaped this country from its very first days. 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Now, the Christian walk is full of disciplines, trials, and setbacks, but it's those hard seasons of life that God uses to shape our faith from the inside out. So when we doubt, we're open to one of the most dangerous enemies we face as a believer. You see, every single one of us has wrestled with doubt at some point in life. Maybe it was before we became a believer, or maybe it crept in after we'd been following Jesus for years. Those nagging questions, the moments that we wonder if God really cares about us, and if He's really there when we're in pain. Today, Pastor Jack teaches that doubt must be overcome. And it can be overcome through faith and God's Word. You see, God's Word is the only weapon strong enough to defeat doubt. Daily devotion time with the Lord, it not only pushes any doubt we may have out of the way, it deepens our trust and keeps us growing spiritually. Before we get into the message, I had a chance to sit down with Pastor Jack and talk about it with him. So let's get into that. Pastor Jack, doubt is something that almost every believer runs into, right, at some point. But not everybody's willing to, you know, to say it out loud. You know, I doubt. Now, you don't ease into this one. You don't.
12: Right.
11: You say doubt ravaged the first 3 years of your Christianity. Tell me about that, will you?
12: Yeah, I was doing pretty fine until I heard the gospel and found out, you know, I heard that God loved me, and that was really hard. That's for the first 3 years of my Christian experience. My internal struggle was, how could God love me? And so doubt ravaged my life, but I'm grateful for it now because God's amazing. He redeems things. It was the power of His Word that dispelled the doubt. And I've discovered that's the only answer for doubt.
11: Yeah.
12: Is knowing the Word of God. Right. It removes doubt.
11: So you say at one point that you're actually grateful for Thomas.
12: Yeah.
11: Why?
12: Yeah, Thomas, if you find him in the New Testament, he's always the guy that's questioning the situation. He doesn't really... he's not going to give his belief over easily. He says, I'm not going to believe until I'm able to put my finger in the holes of his hands.
11: Right.
12: Speaking of Jesus and the post-resurrection experience. And I love that. I love that. God doesn't make fun of that. He doesn't chastise Thomas for being like that. And I think it's a beautiful thing. So here's the deal. Doubt is a sin if we don't dispel it. Doubt is more of a temptation. When it hits us, if we don't get the answer from the Bible and we don't get those questions answered, then it becomes sin because it robs from the power of the Word of God in our lives. Beautifully, the Bible answers the doubt with faith.
11: And how can it be cured? How can doubt be cured? You said you had to face it head on, right?
12: Yeah. Romans 10:17 says, faith comes by hearing, hearing by the Word of God. And that is exactly, there's no substitute, by the way. That's how doubt is dispelled and dealt with, is by the Word of God. More Bible, less doubt. It's a spiritual scientific truth, if that makes any sense. More Bible, less doubt.
11: And that's the disciplines of doubt. Let's jump into it.
12: Listen, when we're sick, I mean sick, when we're hurting, guess who knocks on the door but doubt? Doubt says things like this. If your God is with you, you know, then where is he right now in all this pain? Oh, if God's with you, how could you get in this car accident? If God is good, then why is this happening to you? You ever hear thoughts like that in your head? If you listen very, very carefully with the right heart, you will hear it this way. So, where is God now in this situation? Didn't he speak to Eve in the same tone of voice? Come on, Eve. Take a bite. It's amazing. If he can start to plant that seed of doubt in you and you nurse it,
13: Yeah, that's right. Where is God? In fact, I just watched a Christian television station that said I should be rich and never sick. And so right now I'm poor and vomiting, and God must have left me. Did you know that's what that doctrine does to people? Because it's from Satan. Destroys people. So they woke him up. We're going to die. We're perishing. I love his answer. Why are you so fearful? Oh, you have little faith? What are you guys doubting for? Then he arose, rebuked the winds and the sea, and there was a great calm. And they all, by the way, you keep reading, it's very cool. They all freaked out. This is the hand of God. Of course. Our spirituality, my friend, listen, doubt will rob us of this. We don't see God in stuff. When we don't see God in our situation 24/7, this is the greatest manifestation and proof of our doubt is complaining. There's nothing worse. I don't know why. I can't believe. This is ridiculous. How come? Every one of those human-based, carnal responses that come from us are literally challenging the very authority and the ability of God. You guys know that I grew up, I stuttered so bad, and my dad would say, I can say this now, he's in heaven, he accepted the Lord, he can't hear a word I'm saying right now, so this is fine. But I'd be just this little thing stuttering all over myself, and he would say, what's the matter with you? Spit it out, come on, everybody else can talk normal. Okay, parents, that does not work. I've seen beautiful parents who understand when their kids sometimes, you know, I did it until I was about 23 years old, but I've seen some little kids just have a little phase, like our kids had a little, you know, 6-month phase of that. And when you know what that's like, you just get down and you go, okay, take a deep breath, slow down. You can do this. What is it you're trying to say? Nice and slow. Yep. Okay. Sure. That's how God is with us. Amen. When we get all knotted up and all excited, if we are in doubt, stuff will come out that in an hour later we will regret ever having said. Can you imagine these awesome disciples, men of God? We're the disciples. Gosh, can you sign my Bible? Is this Peter? Peter, can you sign my Bible? You're a disciple. Yes. Can you imagine? These were the disciples, you guys. And they're saying, we're going to die. Right? We're just like that. We lose our spiritual reality. We're Christians. God saved us. How can we dare trust him with eternity when we can't trust him for the moment? The boat is sinking. But praise the Lord, we're going to live in heaven forever. How can you believe him for that when you don't believe him for this? The truth is, you don't know because you haven't faced that yet. But I'm losing my car. Maybe you need to. Did you see the price of gas today? Let it go. Just let it go. Get a bicycle, man. But eternity? Oh, yeah, no problem. Listen, you're not on your deathbed yet. And that's where the big test is. Spiritual
12: reality matters, because doubt destroys our hopes. Doubt destroys our hope. I'll throw the S in there, hopes. David says in Psalm 42, "Why are you so cast down, O my soul? Hope in God," he says. "You're so disquieted within me." What an amazing man David was. He just, what a great thing. You guys mark this down. You ever get bummed out about stuff? Why are you, you can almost see David move his robe. He looks inside his chest and he goes, "Why are you so down? Why are you so disquieted within me, soul?" Right? He's talking to his heart. What's wrong with you? Heart, you're sick with doubt and fear. Look what he says. Hope in God. He's preaching to himself. My friends, listen, grab your Bible and preach it to yourself. "Well, I don't know. I don't know." Then just stay where you're at. Just keep sinking with the boat. Go down. Don't whine to us about it. If you want to sink, sink. Just go sink over there. Right? Come on, you know. And also this, mark it down, because doubt kills our future. Think about it. It kills our future. And I'll throw this in. It kills our future by robbing us of the immediate now. You just get blinded by the doubt and by the fear, because where doubt is, fear comes in, and your future's robbed, because the moment that you're living in right now, you can't plan, you can't have vision, you can't have passion for the future. You look at your kids. I know the world's crazy, but guess what? I've read my Bible. So what if we get a tsunami? Well, so what if we get a tsunami? What are you going to do about it? Well, I don't, that really worries me. Worry is a manifestation of doubt. Doubt can kill, because doubt kills our future. Doubt kills by crippling. Okay, I need to warn you right now. We're going to show you something that's going to, if you have any young kids in here, you might want to have them cover their eyes. Scared me to death. I want you to see something here in a moment. Doubt kills us by crippling. This is a tremendous story in nature. I don't like it, but it's real. And before you see this, I want you to think. Doubt cripples the moment that we're living in. Listen, are you listening?
14: Yes.
12: Doubt just moves to the next day. It just waits for the calendar to click over. And it's there again if you don't kill it. Because it will kill you. And you know what it does? It just systematically continues to bite on you. Until you're dead. Until you have no faith left anymore. A man comes to you at the office and he says, "You're the most beautiful woman I've ever seen. I'm married. I'm sorry, forget I ever said it." And he walks away. Just walks away. Guess what? Is there some damage done? Huge damage done. Every time she sees him, guess what she sees or hears in her ears? When she says, "You know what? I wish my husband worked hard like you do." That's a man is a sucker for that. Every time he sees her at the drinking fountain, it's, "She respects me." One little bite at a time will kill. All right, you guys want to roll this? Cover your little kid's eyes maybe, or your own.
15: There's a remote part of Asia where prehistoric monsters still rule. These ferocious predators are so powerful they kill creatures 10 times their size. Maybe the buffalo senses it's being watched

0: The buffalo escapes, but the dragon's job is done. It needs just one bite to kill.
1: We stopped it because you don't need to see the rest. That's pretty good, huh? No, listen, you need to see that. Because that's exactly what doubt does to us. I'll tell you the rest of the story. One bite, and then it walks away. And then, at a space that varies, 100 yards to 200 yards, it follows the buffalo for 3 days. Why? Because by the time the third day comes around, the buffalo is so enraged with a fever that it goes mad. Why? Because the one bite was so infectious that it contaminates the bloodstream of the animal. And it goes mad because of an internal infection from an external bite. And while it is alive, it is eaten because it is disabled by the fever and by the disease, by the sickness, by the infection. One bite. Doubt will do that. Christian, from this night on, you need to look at doubt like that Komodo dragon. God shows us pictures sometimes in nature. And when I saw that, it came into my mind, that's exactly how doubt has affected my life over my 34 years of being a Christian. One little thing about this. Or maybe God loves all of you, but not me. Maybe God will forgive you, but not me. Maybe Jesus died for your sins, but not all of mine. One bite left unattended, it will destroy your life. Be careful what you hear. Be careful who you hear it from. And then we end with this. Doubt must be overcome. Yes, it must be overcome, and it can be overcome because faith pushes doubt away. Faith in God. Why do you think we spend an hour Wednesday, an hour on Sunday in the Bible? There is no greater weapon against doubt than this book. The Bible tells us in Romans 10, 17, faith comes by hearing and hearing by the word of God. More Bible, Bible. A man said here at this church, my wife, all she does is read her Bible. The church is brainwashing my wife. All she wants to do is study the Bible. Excuse me. Her brain's getting washed by the Bible from all the filth that this world invades us with every bite. But somebody who is sick and infected can't see that. Faith comes by hearing, and hearing by the word of God. Faith pushes doubt away. Can I ask you this question? I just wrote that in my notes. Can I ask you? I'm going to ask it to you anyway. And I mean this right now. It's very personal. But what are you doing on a daily basis then to push doubt away? I want to challenge all of you. I'm not joking. I would love for you to join me in spirit. It's impossible in the flesh. Every morning at 4 a.m., I'd like you to join me for the rest of this year, for starters. I have the high honor and privilege of being able to stay with Jesus or hang with Jesus from 4 to 8 every morning. And I'm asking you, you can't do that. I know you got to get on the freeway and you got to hit the road. And even tomorrow, I've got to get to L.A. Very early in the morning. I understand that. There are exceptions. But I tell you what, even if you have to leave your house at 6 o'clock, meet me in spirit starting tomorrow at 4 a.m. So for what? This is how you slay faith. I mean, you slay doubt with faith. You get into the word of God. Here's our homework. Tomorrow, starting tomorrow, wherever your scriptural reading is, like this morning, we were in that chronological Bible and we're in Deuteronomy chapter, was it 9 through 11? Was that beautiful or what? And so listen, I got done reading that and that was my prayer to, oh God, you're good. God, you're amazing. Your promises are wild, God. They're fantastic. Whatever you're reading, if it's John's gospel, I don't care where you're reading in the Bible, tomorrow, pray it. Read your portion. If it's five chapters, if it's five verses, if it's a verse, starting tomorrow. You say, do you understand what you're talking about, Jack? 4 a.m.? Listen, you got to get up. You got to get up before the drywaller gets up. You got to get up before the plumber gets up. You got to get up before the school teacher gets up. You got to get up before the pastor gets up. You want to know why? Those are things we do. That's not what we are. That's not who we are. If people have to get up early to go do their vocation and trade, How much more should we get up to be in love with our God? And I want to issue this challenge to you. You meet me tomorrow at 4 o'clock for the rest of the year. You see, Jack, I'm going to have to go to bed at 8 o'clock. I understand that too. But let God do that. I humbly issue that challenge and watch what happens to your walk within 24 hours. Watch what happens to your walk within 24 hours. He will not leave you alone. And then I'll just end with this. We're out of time because faith puts doubt to death. You read the Word of God. You worship like you were tonight. Faith things. Please hear me and I'll be done. I mean it. Things of faith will absolutely transform your life. Listen to me. Stop being a spectator in Christianity. Stop it now. You're dying. You've been bitten. And you don't even know it. You think you escaped. And you're sick. You do religious things by coming to church, but nothing comes out of it. And really, what's happening with every bit of Bible knowledge you're getting, without putting it into practice, you're actually worse off. And I'm asking you, if you can't do it here, do it some other church, but get your faith in action. And watch doubt be slain, because I am so grateful for the Lord challenging Lisa and I to step out in a home Bible study. We had 1,000 reasons why we shouldn't, why we couldn't. And God began to do things that we are still in amazement of. And I pray for you that you are not content to watch the Christian life go by, but to say, you know what? Sink or swim, man, I'm getting in that boat. If Jesus is in that boat, I'm in that boat. I am not going to be in somebody else's boat or on the shore. If Jesus is in the boat, I'm going to be in that boat. So I'll meet you tomorrow on the boat, 4 a.m. Okay, Father, we ask you in Jesus' name that we would so make a commitment tonight, Lord God, to pursue you with all of our hearts. And Lord, I'm already excited about how you do what you do, because we're going to get up tomorrow. We're going to sense it. We're going to know in our spirit. There's a bunch of others with us, and there's just that thing that goes on, that amazing koinonia, fellowship, knowing that there's brothers and sisters together. And the whole day tomorrow will be different. And this is the great thing. No matter what happens, you're in it. And the whole attitude, our whole life will be different, because doubt will be conquered by faith. And faith comes by hearing the Word of God. Thank you, Father God. In Jesus' name, and all God's people said, amen.
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0: 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My name is Steve Gregg, and we're live for another half hour taking your calls. Our lines are full at the moment, so don't bother to call right now. But if you call in a few minutes, it may well be that the lines, some of them have opened up. The number to call is 844-484-5737. That's 844-484-5737. All right, we're going to talk next to David in Madison Heights, Michigan. Hi, David. Welcome.
1: Hi, Steve. Thanks for taking my call. Just a couple quick questions. One of them, I love the church I've been going to lately, and they really encourage membership and growth track and finding your place. And I'm just kind of curious what you think of that, because I don't know how much I see it in the Bible, but I do see some value in, you know, being associated with certain local or a specific local church. And the second one is from 1 Samuel 23, when David inquires of the Lord. With the ephod, I've heard your teachings on the Urim and Thummim coming through the Old Testament. And I'm just curious what your thoughts of how that maybe happened was when he asked about the city of Keilah and how he got his answer.
0: Yeah.
1: Because it seemed like he got an audible voice. It seemed like it.
0: Yeah, it's hard to say whether it was an audible voice or the Urim and the Thummim that did it. Let's go back to your first question. Remind me of the first question, because whenever there's two that are unlike each other, I always forget the first. Oh, membership, church.
1: Sorry.
0: Yeah, I agree. I got it. You don't see membership in the Bible, but you think it's a good thing to be associated with a church. I agree with you. It's not in the Bible, and it can be a good thing to be associated. Now, it depends on what they mean by membership. I've known of some churches that understand membership to be like a marriage commitment. They want you to make a covenant. They actually sometimes have their members sign a covenant with the church. I'm not sure why they would do that. You don't have a covenant with a church. You're part of the body of Christ, and right. no individual church owns you. Christ owns you. You're part of his flock, and these churches are man-made organizations, really. I mean, I'm not saying the church is a man-made organization. The body of Christ is something God created in Christ. But every church in every town is a man-made organization. That's why they have a corporate, you know, they have a corporation status. Somebody filed those papers. Someone decided, let's start a church. We'll get a 501c3. We'll appoint somebody to be a pastor and blah, blah, blah. It's just like setting up any corporation. It's a man-made system. Now, within that system, it may be that most of the people are truly parts of the body of Christ and the work of the body of Christ is being done there, which is fine. But there can be 10 or 50 or 100 or 200 or 1,000 churches in one big town, and they're all man-made organizations, and none of them owns you. The body of Christ owns you, you see. So, in other words, if they say, we want you to be a member here, which means we expect you to be here every Sunday, we expect you to give your tithes here, we expect you to not really go to other churches quite so much as you come here. You're really committed here. Well, I mean, I don't know. I mean, God may, in fact, lead you to be committed, very committed, to working in a certain group of people, a certain venue, and that'd be fine. But to sign on the dotted line and say, okay, I'm going to be a member here in a way that I'm not a member of the rest of the body of Christ, which is really what they usually mean. I always say, if someone says, why don't you become a member of our church? I'd say, I'd be glad to. Can I be a member of every church in town equally? Well, they'd probably say, well, you can't. How could you be involved? I didn't say involved. I said a member. The Bible never mentions being a member of a church. The only way the word member is used in the New Testament concerning the church is like a limb of a body. We are the body of Christ made up of many members. Arms, legs, nose, eyes, ears. That's the only sense in which people are members. Not like members of a club. Not like members of a fraternity. We're body parts of Jesus. Now, as a body part of Jesus, I can be devoted to every Christian on the planet, meaning that if I hear that any Christian on the planet has needs, I feel like, well, I'm part of the same body with them. I should pray for them. If there's something I can do to help, I should do it. That's how the early church was. You know, when the church in Antioch, which was in Syria, received a prophecy from Agabus that the church in Judea was going to suffer from a famine, the church in Antioch decided to take up a collection and send it to the church in Jerusalem to help them. Now, and then Paul traveled around through Greece and Turkey, and he took up collections for the church in Jerusalem too, for the same reason. Now, most of these Christians didn't even know these people in Jerusalem, but they knew they were part of the same body. And, you know, all Christians are part of the same body. So, in other words, I'm committed to the body of Christ. Does that mean that I go to all the churches? No, probably not. You know, in all likelihood, God's going to have you form relationships with, you know, a limited number of people just because your time can't be distributed among millions. Though your loyalty should be to all members of the body of Christ. Remember those in prison as being bound in the same body with them, Hebrews says. So, you know, we have to be connected to all the body parts, but not necessarily physically or geographically, but in our heart we belong to the whole body, not to one group. Now, I will say that though that is true, there are a smaller number of Christians that I connect with on a regular basis. And that's usually going to be the case, or it's got to be the case, frankly. You got to be connected with someone, and you can't be connected with an innumerable people. So going to a church, if it's the place where you connect well with the body of Christ, volunteering there, serving there with your gifts, you know, contributing financially to them, there's not a thing wrong with that. Nothing's wrong with that. What becomes wrong is if they say, okay, now that you're doing that, we want you to sign this paper that says you belong to us. Well, but I don't. I belong to Jesus. I don't belong to an organization. There's no 501c3 corporation on the planet that I belong to. The Narrow Path is a 501c3 corporation. I don't belong to the Narrow Path. You know, it's a something. It's a something that provides an avenue of service. Fine. But I don't belong to it. I don't belong to a local church either. But I serve in many local churches. And there's been seasons in my life where I served in one local church very regularly. Every week and sometimes many times a week. So, I mean, yeah, I agree with you. It's good to be connected and involved in a church. I think every Christian should be if they can. But the membership thing, yeah, you're right. There's nothing in the Bible for that. And it almost sounds like something that the Bible actually forbids. Remember, there was a church in Corinth Paul wrote to. And in chapter 1 of 1 Corinthians, he said, I've heard that some of you are saying, I am of Paul, and I am of Cephas, and I am of Apollos, and I am of Christ. He said, what? Is Christ divided? In other words, you're not of any subgroup in the body of Christ. You're part of the body of Christ. Christ isn't divided. Now, you might attend a Baptist church or a Pentecostal church or a Methodist church or a Presbyterian church or an Episcopal church or something, you know, and that's fine, you know. And if that's where God has led you and that's where God is using you to serve and so forth, you've got my blessing. And God's too, I hope. So anyway, that's how I look at it. But it doesn't mean you're a Baptist or a Presbyterian or a Lutheran. It means that you're a Christian. And these different congregations are the places where God has you planted to serve. But he can replant you. In fact, it may be, it's maybe rather rare, but it may be that God would have a person attending three or four churches with some degree of regularity. There's a church here in Temecula that I go to, or Marietta, I guess it is, that I go to once in a while, every few weeks. Why? Because the people there, the pastor, there's a friend, I like him. You know, I mean, just, I like to keep in touch. But it's not, I don't go every week. I have a church in my home that I don't even do every week. We do that once a month. So, and we go to other churches. So, you know, the body of Christ is much larger than any one church. So I would say, if you feel God's led you to a very good church where your services are welcomed and your gifts are used, by all means, be involved. But if they say, you have to be a member here, I'm going to ask, well, who makes me a member of the church? I think the Bible says the Holy Spirit does that. The Holy Spirit has made us members of the body of Christ. Where else does the Bible talk about any other membership than that? I'm in the body of Christ, Are you saying that this church is going to make me like more of a member of the body of Christ than I was before I came to this church? Where's that coming from? That'd be very hard to understand their concept. So I myself am against church membership simply because you don't need it. You follow the Holy Spirit's leading, and he'll lead you to serve him in various, places. And it might be that he'll lead you to serve in one congregation for the rest of your life. Fine. But if they say, no, you have to be a member here, I'd have to ask them, well, what do you mean? Can I be a member here and a member of all the other churches in town? If not, then what you're calling membership is saying, I am of Paul, or I'm of Cephas, or I'm of Apollos. And Paul said that's sin. He said that's carnality. He said that's being immature, a babe in Christ, he said in 1 Corinthians 3. So I don't want to be a babe in Christ. I'd much rather just be a real Christian who serves God in this congregation, perhaps. But you see, why do they want membership? I don't know why they want membership. I think they think that makes you, that gives them more control. It doesn't. Every church I know of has twice as many people on its membership as they have actually attending. So obviously having church roles with members doesn't tell you anything about who's going to be committed or who's going to be there or how big the church is going to be. So I just say, hey, why don't we just skip the non-biblical stuff, especially the stuff that borders on sin, and Paul says exhibits immaturity and carnality. How about we don't do that? Let's just serve Christ. I'd love to serve Christ here. See what they say about that. Now, you asked about the Urim and the Thummim. I don't know how that worked. No, nobody really does. But Paul, when David wanted to seek guidance from the Lord, he called for the priest who had the ephod. The ephod had the Urim and the Thummim in it, which were two stones. And these were given by God as a means for ascertaining God's mind about things. Nobody knows how they worked. They didn't speak audibly, I'm pretty sure, but they could be like, some think that it was like a black stone and a white stone. One was you draw it at random, like drawing a coin out of your pocket. And the white stone would be an affirmative answer and the black stone a negative answer. Some think the Urim and the Thummim actually were kind of supernatural stones that lit up a certain way to give the answer. Nobody knows. I could guess, but there's no sense in my doing so since nobody knows the answer. All right? You there? Okay, he seems to be gone. All right, we'll talk next to Joshua in Phoenix, Arizona. Hi, Joshua. Welcome.
2: Hi, Steve. I just had a disagreement with you. You said this about a year ago, I think, so I don't want to misphrase what you said. It was something along the lines of when I'm in heaven, I don't want to be concerned about the things of this world, in this earth, because I want to be at peace, something along those lines. I don't know if you recall saying something like that.
0: Yeah.
2: Mm-hmm. And so I was just thinking, so, we have saints as Catholics, and one of the saints said that she wants to spend her heaven doing good on earth. And I think that's fascinating because we are called to love, right, our neighbors. And not just God. It's not just about love of God. It's also love of neighbors. And Paul, I think, said love remains in heaven. So you would think that we would love our neighbors even in heaven. So the idea that I don't want to care about people in heaven anymore or on earth would kind of go against that. I don't know. Just wanted to know your thoughts. That's all.
0: Yeah. Well, I'm not sure that when I'm in heaven that the people on earth are going to be my neighbors. I think sure. Heaven is pretty far above earth, and it's always in Scripture contrasted with earth. So, I think my neighbors when I'm in heaven are going to be in heaven, and my neighbors while I'm on earth are on earth. But as far as loving people in general, yeah, I don't ever want to stop loving people. But, I mean, loving people doesn't mean I have to be in their business, in the business of people that are not in my life. I mean, if I hear about them, then they're in my life. If I hear that there's a tsunami or an earthquake somewhere or starvation and I have the opportunity to give, loving my neighbor means, I get in their business in that way. I help them out. But there are people on the planet, I'll never know who they are. I'll never know what's going on in their life. I don't have any information of their existence even. And I don't feel like I have to be, in order to be a loving person, that I have to know what's going on in, you know, certain tribal groups in Papua New Guinea. Now, somebody may be knowing what's going on there, but I don't know everything that's going on in the world like God does. And I don't think I will know everything in the universe when I'm in heaven either. I don't plan to be omniscient. I'm not God. I'm not going to become God. And because of that, I don't have any reason to believe that when I'm in heaven, I will be knowing of anything that's going on Earth. And frankly, it would not be very pleasant to see, you know, for example, to be aware of it, to know that, you know, little girls are being raped on a daily basis, children are being tortured by stepfathers, you know, that innocent people are starving to death everywhere. That would not be a very pleasant thing to know. If God lets me know it, then I'll deal with it. But I don't have any reason to believe that the rest from our labors that the Bible speaks of when we die is going to include all of that worse than now. I mean, it'd be worse than now because I don't see these people suffering every day. I know they're out there, but they're not a vivid reality to me. But if in heaven I'm one of the saints who has to, you know, get involved in these things, I think, why? Why should I be involved with it? Isn't God everywhere? I don't see how I'd be capable of doing anything about it any more than I can now. As a Catholic yourself, I know that you think the saints do get involved in assisting people and so forth, but actually the Bible doesn't say anything about them doing so. And my impression is that God's the one who does those things. And if he needs assistance, he's got angels to do that kind of thing. I don't know of any case in the Bible that says that we should petition the assistance of humans who've gone on to heaven. So, you and I do disagree with that. You're right.
2: Yeah, we are going to have disagreements, and that's fine, you know. But at the end of the day, you're my brother in Christ, and I appreciate, Steve, that you're available and that you're diligent in your ministry, and God bless you, okay?
0: Thank you, brother. Good talking to you.
2: All right, bye.
0: All right, bye now. All right, let's see here. I thought I hit the button to end that call. Maybe my computer may be frozen. I'm not sure. I don't know. Anyway, that call is supposed to hang up. Call screener, would you hang that call up? There, it dropped. Okay. Now we're going to go to another caller. By the way, we have some lines open if you want to try to get through before we're done. 844-484-5737. Keith from Rancho Cordova, California. Welcome to The Narrow Path. Thanks for calling.
3: Yes. Hi, Steve. It's been a while since I talked to you. I had a two-part question, if it's possible. The first one is, I'm almost similar to the gentleman that you talked to a little bit earlier in the first half an hour. I've been a Christian since I was a kid, and I have been praying for a long time, a very long time, to meet the right woman. And it just hasn't happened, and I've been trying to do everything possible. So I was just wanting to ask you, what can I do other than praying to God and Jesus and Moses and everybody? And then the second part question is, why is there so many wars between Ukraine and Russia and Israel and Iran? You know, it just seems senseless.
0: Well, they're territorial wars, you know. I mean, people war because they covet other people's territory. That's where it says that in James chapter 4. At verse 1, it says, and following, it says, where do wars and fights come from among you? Do they not come from your desires for pleasure that war against your members? You desire and do not have. You murder and covet and cannot obtain. You fight and war, yet you do not have because you do not ask. So he's saying that the reason wars happen is because somebody is coveting something from someone else. They desire what someone else has. That's true whether we're talking about Ukraine and Russia, we're talking about Israel and Palestine, or any other wars. People covet land, and sometimes the people they covet it from also want it, so they fight over it. It shouldn't be, but that's how sinful man is, and the Bible certainly depicts us as living in a world full of sinful people. Now, as far as praying for the right woman to come along, if indeed the right woman has not come along, you can be thankful that you recognized that and that you didn't hook up with the wrong woman. And I will say this, there are some there is tremendous difficulty in finding godly women. But the best way to find a godly woman is to be a godly man, because godly women are looking for godly men. You know, I know many people who are very serious about following God, many men, who say, I just can't find a woman who's that serious about God. But then I hear women saying, I can't find a man who is. And I believe them both. I believe them both, because it's hard, even when you go to church, to find very many people who are as serious about God as Christianity calls us to be. And so, you know, even when you go to church, you'll meet people who sing the songs, who attend, put some money in the bag. They talk like Christians, at least when they're there, sometimes even when they're not there. And yet, you know, they're not going to persist in holiness when the going gets tough. Jesus talked about people like that in the parable of the seed and the soils. He said some seed fell on this shallow soil that had rock underneath, and it sprang up. But when the sun came up, it burned up the seed and it died because it couldn't get its roots down. He said that's like people who hear the gospel and they receive it joyfully initially, but because they have no roots, persecution and hardship and tribulation for the gospel comes and they fall away. Now, I've seen lots of people do that. There shouldn't be many. At least there should be, I would hope, more in the church who are real Christians who are going to stay with Christ. But you don't want to marry somebody who's going to fall away. I can tell you from experience, right. You don't want that. Right. And so if you say, well, I haven't found the right woman yet. One thing I'd say is if she's out there, the fact that you haven't found her yet is no big indicator that God doesn't answer prayer. You know, there may be a lot of men who are looking for that same woman, but God will bring the one to you that he wants. If he doesn't, then he wants you to wait. But I will say that when the right woman comes along, the most important thing for you is to be the right man. You know, in other words, I don't know you. You probably could be a very great man, but while you are single, you need to develop the spiritual disciplines and the spiritual depth that will be attractive to a very spiritual, godly woman. You know, that should be your whole project, I mean, besides what you do for a living. But doing what you do for a living is also preparation, too, because most women are going to want a guy who can support them. They should. To become financially stable, financially capable of you know, supporting a family and children and things like that, to be stable emotionally and spiritually, to be immersed in the scriptures so that so that the scriptures are guiding your life, and that you can be a spiritual leader to a woman who's a spiritual woman. I mean, these are things that. You know, if you do those things, two things. One is you might never find the right woman anyway, but you'll have benefited from becoming that kind of person. Anyone would be better off by being that kind of a person. But also, when that woman does come around, you'll be the guy she's been looking for, because a good woman is looking for that kind of a man. So that's the most I can say. Now, if you say, well, why doesn't God answer my prayer? I don't know. You know, I'll tell you, I was thrust into singleness against my will when I was almost 50 years old, and I prayed for God to give me a good woman, and it was 10 years before I met her, and I've been with her now for 15 years, and it's the greatest thing ever. Of course, I was an old man by the time she showed up. I was 60 almost, so but it's been a great time since then, and worth the wait. I'm glad I didn't get hooked up with somebody, you know, who was not the right one, because I'd still be stuck with him right now. So yeah, have patience, and while God has you waiting, be busy about your Father's business and about developing your own spiritual depth and responsibility and character, because that's going to be what's important to the woman when you meet her. The woman who doesn't care about those things is not the right woman.
3: I told a friend of mine named Marcus that I leave myself in God's hands.
0: Amen. That's what you got to do. That's what Peter says, cast all your cares upon God, on him, because he cares for you. How do you cast your cares on him? you just say, God, this is your problem. You know? I mean, I can't fix it. I can't make that woman materialize in my circle of friends, you know. Only God can bring her there. So I see, God, that this is not something that you've given me power over. So I'm going to let you worry about it. This will be your problem. You find her for me in your time, and I'll wait. And I'll wait actively making myself the kind of person that you will want me to be and that she will want me to be when she shows up. And if she never shows up, I'll accept from your hand a single life, and I'll be a better man for it because I will have done all this preparation.
3: Thank you, Steve.
0: All right, brother. I'm sorry about your loneliness. I know how that can be. God bless you.
3: Thank you.
0: Trust God. Bye now. All right. Now, my computer is not responding to my buttons here, so I want to move on to talk to, well, we don't really have time to talk to. We got our lines full here, and we got my computer's, you know, frozen, I think. Now it's changed. Anyway, those of you who are waiting, I would put you on, but I'm looking at a clock that says, like, in 2 minutes, we're done. So I don't want to give you short shrift. Call me back tomorrow. This is only Monday. I appreciate your calling, and I apologize for not being able to get to your call, but we are on Monday through Friday at the same time. Call early enough and be glad to get to your calls. I could wish I had 3 hours to do it, take all the calls. But hours cost money, which brings me to the subject of why we're on the air. 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
13: It's good to be with you this afternoon on our broadcast here at Voices from the Streets. And we're going to do something a little bit different today. I usually have different guests that come in for interviews, but today I'm going to actually spend some time on my own just speaking to you about some important matters, particularly regarding what the Word of God has to say regarding the whole matter of urban mission. One of the things that we have been thinking about and pondering at the Union Gospel Mission is our function and our role in the heart of the city as we seek to reach the least, the last, and the lost with the hope of the gospel of Jesus Christ. And one of the portions of God's Word that has come to mind with regards to this matter for me in recent times is found in Matthew's Gospel, chapter 9, verses 35 through 38. And I'd just like to read that to you today, and then I have a number of things that I want to say by way of comment to help us to understand the heart of God and the heart of Christ regarding the purpose of the church and reaching the urban poor with the gospel. Matthew writes this, "And Jesus went throughout all the cities and villages, teaching in their synagogues and proclaiming the gospel of the kingdom and healing every disease and every affliction. When he saw the crowds, he had compassion for them because they were harassed and helpless, like sheep without a shepherd. Then he said to his disciples, 'The harvest is plentiful, but the laborers are few. Therefore, pray earnestly to the Lord of the harvest to send out laborers into his harvest.'" It was the year 1827, and the Industrial Revolution was beginning to emerge in the United Kingdom, and the cities of the United Kingdom began to be flooded with many workers coming in from the agrarian context to the city. There was a young man in the city of Glasgow, in the nation of Scotland, my home nation. His name was David Naismith. He had been born in 1799 into a Presbyterian family, and he had come to faith in the Lord Jesus Christ in his early teens. And by the time he was in his 20s in Scotland, the city of Glasgow was in the midst of significant growth in population. Indeed, it was said that between the years 1810 and 1830, the city of Glasgow and the River Clyde actually doubled in size as people came in for jobs in the factories and in the shipyards. And what's really interesting about David Naismith is that he saw the massive change of demographic in the city and realised with a number of Christians that the churches in the city were not quite ready for the significant social issue that the movement of population brought to them. Consequently, as it was assessed with his good friend Thomas Chalmers, a well-known Presbyterian minister in the city of Glasgow, David Naismith concluded that the church needed to take seriously its responsibility to reach the least, the last, and the lost. And this passage that we're thinking about this afternoon in Matthew chapter 9 is a passage that really in many ways lays down both a blueprint and a foundation for us as Christians and as churches in Sacramento with regards to the whole matter of our ministry to the poor in our city. And I want us to spend a bit of time this afternoon in this program thinking about what our Lord Jesus has to teach us with regards to this whole matter of urban mission. Our Lord is not only, of course, our Saviour from sin, having lived and died and risen and ascended into heaven to rule and reign over us, that we might be pardoned for our sin and reconciled to God through faith in him. But he's also our example. And we know very much that our Lord Jesus' example sets before us what the church ought to be about. As the head of the church, as the king of the church, our Lord gives the church its marching orders. And what we have here in Matthew 9, 35 through 38 is helpful instruction towards the end of our fulfilling our calling as the Christian Church in Sacramento to reach the urban poor. And I want us to think about this truth, this passage rather, this afternoon under three headings. I want us to think about the King's ministry in verse 35. Then we'll look at the King's heart in verse 36. And then finally, we'll consider the King's commission in verses 37 through 38. We read here in Matthew's Gospel, as Matthew records the ministry, the public ministry of the Lord Jesus as he walked upon the earth in the first century, we read these words, "And Jesus went throughout all the cities and villages, teaching in their synagogues and proclaiming the gospel of the kingdom and healing every disease and every affliction." We see here something of the comprehensive nature of our Saviour's ministry in that as he went about first century Palestine, as it were, in that backwater of the Roman Empire, he went about proclaiming through all the cities and all the villages and teaching in synagogues and proclaiming the gospel of the kingdom. And what do we discover here about the King's ministry, about our Lord's ministry? We discover, first of all, that his ministry is a ministry of the word. A ministry of the word. He taught in the synagogues and he proclaimed the gospel of the kingdom. Now, we need to ask ourselves, of course, what was the ministry of the word that our Saviour was actually bringing to his hearers? Well, obviously, teaching in the synagogues, we know from various scriptural texts that our Lord would unpack and explain the Old Testament scriptures in such a way as to show that they had promised that he, the Son of God, would come in human form, and he would come as the King of Israel to save his people from their sins, as Matthew chapter 1 actually tells us. And so we can be sure that the teaching in the synagogues that our Saviour was giving, the teaching of the word, was that he was explaining to that first century Jewish context the truth of the Old Testament as it promised the coming of the Messiah. And we see that this is buttressed by the fact that then Matthew tells us that he was proclaiming the gospel of the kingdom. And that really is another description for simply he was proclaiming himself as the fulfillment, as the Messiah, as the one that was promised from centuries before through the prophets, who would come in order to bring peace with God and the forgiveness of sins. And so we see here our Lord's ministry, first and foremost, was a ministry of the word, the revelation of God regarding the truth of God and the way to God as it is fulfilled in him, the Lord Jesus himself. And so when we think about the ministry of the church, when we think about the ministry of the Christian at large, it needs to be first and foremost understood that our ministry is a ministry of the word of God. We're concerned about bringing the word of the gospel, the word of Christ, the word of the King. But more than that, we see also in this text that our Lord also had a ministry of deed, because it goes on to say he was healing every disease and every affliction. Our Lord had a care for not only the spiritual well-being of man, but the physical well-being of man. And we see here that his concern was to heal every disease and every affliction. Now, there's a lot of confusion in the modern church today about this matter. There are people who claim that there are healings going on, and there are diseases being healed, they're raising the dead. And of course, if that were true, then we wouldn't need a health service. We would be quite free to just basically go to a church and get healed. But that's not what Jesus is really teaching us here when he is actually healing every disease and every affliction. His healing and his deliverance from every disease was a testimony to those who saw it that he was, in fact, who he said he was, God come in the flesh. Because the ultimate healer, of course, of any disease is God himself. And what we see here in this text is our Lord doing good, loving man, not only by way of the word, but by way of his deeds, to affirm afresh that indeed he is the only Saviour from sin. He's the only one who can reconcile us to God. But this concern for man's physical well-being is something that we should take seriously as Christians, and Christians down through the centuries have, of course, always had a care for the physical well-being of those who are in need. And we need to see then that this needs to be part of our ministry as well, to if you will, back up and affirm the ministry of the gospel, the ministry of the word that we are bringing. And so when we think about our Lord's ministry in this verse, and as we think about it in relation to the marching orders for the church, we see here that here we have the proper priority of the church's ministry, the proclamation of the gospel and doing good to others. And that's the first thing that we need to see in terms of our understanding of what the Christian church is to be all about. The proclamation of the gospel backed up by good deeds, doing good to others. But notice the second main point that I want to draw your attention to in this text. In verse 36, we read this: when Jesus saw the crowds, he had compassion for them because they were harassed and helpless like sheep without a shepherd. Here we see the king's heart. Here, is it, if you will, the scriptures give us an insight into the heart of Christ. We see here the love of God displayed by our Lord's interest in those who he was ministering to. And there are, again, two points that I want you to see here as we think about the king's heart. We see, first of all, that his heart was an observing, discerning heart. He saw the crowd and he saw their condition. They are described in this text as being harassed and helpless. They are people who are troubled,

disturbed in his mind and in his soul. He's helpless, unable to do anything he can to change his condition, as it were, certainly from a spiritual perspective. Mankind is indeed, without God, without Christ, vulnerable and in need of protection and in need of care. And so we see something then of our Saviour looking at the crowd and observing this is the true state of mankind. And our Lord's heart, in observing man's condition, we see then, secondly, is a heart that cares. Because the text tells us here that when our Lord saw the crowds, when he saw that they were harassed, when he saw that they were helpless, when he saw that they were like sheep without a shepherd, he had compassion for them. The idea here is that he was deeply moved in his soul with regards to the plight, with regards to the difficulties, with regards to the trouble of the misery, if you will, of mankind as he looked upon them. And he's moved in his heart towards them. Here is clearly instruction for us to realize that our Saviour has a discerning and a caring heart for the lost, for the needy. And it challenges us as the people of God, as those who have believed in Christ, as those who are saved from amongst the harassed and the helpless and those without sheep, like sheep without a shepherd. It challenges us to be those who are cultivating discerning and caring hearts ourselves towards our fellow man. Our hearts need to be in the right place if we are going to truly serve the Lord as the Lord would call us. Here we see something of the love of God in the person of the Lord Jesus Christ being displayed towards man in his sin and in his misery. And we see much of this on the streets of Sacramento. We see much of this at the mission in Sacramento, where there are many who are harassed. There are many who are helpless, and there are many who are wandering our streets who are like sheep without a shepherd. And we can sometimes be very callous towards that. We can sometimes be very indifferent towards that. We can often have no regard for that, or judge it to be something that people deserve. And irrespective of the many ways that people end up on the streets, nevertheless, if we are truly Christ's, we need to be reflecting something of the heart of our Saviour. We need to be observant. We need to see the true condition of our fellow man as they suffer on the streets of Sacramento. We need to be understanding of the true nature of their condition. But more than that, we need to have a care. We need to have a compassion. We need to be moved in our hearts to minister to them, to help them. And this is the challenge, of course, of our own faith in the Lord. Are we truly reflecting the character of God, the character of Christ, in our words, in our deeds, as we go about our business every day as Christians? And certainly at the mission, this is something we are committed to. It's something my staff are committed to. It's something that I continually am desirous to reflect in my own life, that we would be truly those who reflect the King's heart, the Lord's heart, to those who are in great need, as we fulfill the Lord's ministry of the word and of deed. And with those two particular points considered, I want us then to move on to consider the third and the final point that we want to look at from our passage in regards to this whole matter of the marching orders that our Lord has given the church to go into the world and to minister the gospel of Christ. We see the King's Commission, and that's found in verses 37 and 38, because here Matthew goes on to tell us, after our Saviour has been going about the cities and the villages, teaching in the synagogues, proclaiming the gospel, healing, looking upon the crowds with compassion as they are harassed and they're helpless. He says this: Jesus said to his disciples, "The harvest is plentiful, but the laborers are few. Therefore, pray earnestly to the Lord of the harvest to send out laborers into his harvest." This is a very important text for us to consider as a mission and as Christians in Sacramento and as churches in Sacramento. Here our Saviour is telling us

0: that there is much to do with regards to the work of the gospel, that there is a great harvest to be reaped in the lost world, in the perishing of the world. But notice he tells us very clearly the labourers are few. Now, we have to be careful here. We have to remember that the Lord is not speaking this text directly to us, but he's speaking it to his apostles, and he's speaking it to his apostles for us. So we need to understand it in its context so that we might understand it theologically, that we might then be able to actually apply it practically. Here our Saviour is training his disciples, training his apostles, and what will his apostles become? They will become the founders of the new covenant community, the church that will reach beyond Israel into the world and to the uttermost parts of the earth. And our Saviour is telling his apostles, at this time the labourers are few. So what are they to do? They are to pray earnestly to the head of the church, the Lord of the harvest, that he would send out labourers into his harvest. They are to pray that the Lord will raise up those who will be sent out into the work of the gospel from the base of the Christian church. You see, this is an important principle to remember, that God has one disciple-making agency. It is the church. The Union Gospel Mission is not a church. It is a mission. It is the coalition, if you will, the union of many Christians, many churches together in the city of Sacramento, seeking to do the work of urban ministry so that there would be those who would come to faith in Christ. They would be baptized in churches in our city, added to those churches, participating in the Lord's Supper and serving Christ in those churches, and perhaps from those churches, serving, as many of us do, at the Union Gospel Mission. So here we have the King's Commission, and that is that the church is to be founded by the apostles, and the apostles, in dependence upon the Lord himself, are to go out into the harvest, or into the field of the world, to gather in a harvest of souls from amongst those who are harassed, helpless, and like sheep without a shepherd. We learn here that being a Christian is being part of the church and serving Christ through the church. Being a Christian is being part of the church and serving Christ through the church. And we know that at the Union Gospel Mission that we are not a church, so we don't observe the ordinances of Christ. We don't observe baptism. We don't observe the Lord's Supper. We call sinners to repentance and faith in Jesus Christ, and if they're converted, we connect them to local churches that they might then be discipled in those contexts. We draw our staff, of course, from the local churches in our city, and we make sure that all of our staff are in some way members in local churches in good standing and serving the Lord Jesus Christ. But here we see the King's Commission. The King's Commission is this, that the Church of Christ, would indeed take the gospel to the world, that the sinners who are in the world without hope and without Christ would actually be converted to the Lord Jesus Christ. And I want to say to you today, as you listen to our broadcast here at Voices from the Streets, that this is what we're about at the Union Gospel Mission. We're about encouraging the churches to raise up workers to go into the city of Sacramento, whether it's through ourselves at the Union Gospel Mission or other agencies. There are many other avenues to serve Christ, and to bring the gospel of Christ to the lost, and to bring back it up with good works, good deeds, that we might minister to the needy. The church is ultimately the agency that the Lord has raised up to make disciples. Parachurch movements like our gospel mission, of course, are helpful. Why? Because, well, we are able to bring many churches together to do together what we cannot do necessarily on our own, because we don't have the resources. We pool the resources to do the great work of gospel mission. And so the urban ministry of the gospel in Sacramento is not only done through the Union Gospel Mission, but it is done through the Union Gospel Mission. And we would encourage you, if you're listening to this broadcast today, to think about the implications of what Jesus has been teaching here in Matthew chapter 9. We see here the importance of prayer and dependence upon the Lord. We cannot do this work without the power of God. We must do it as the church universal, many local churches coming together with many different gospel workers doing the work together so that we might see a great harvest of souls from amongst those who are on the streets of Sacramento. And so there are some aspects of ministry that I believe very much do require the church to work together and not just be independent and isolated in its own little corner as a local church. Of course, there is autonomy in the local churches and there are local leaderships, but we need to be encouraging a working together, a greater cooperation in this great work of the gospel in our city so that we might continue to reach the least, the last, and the lost. We are certainly stronger together in urban ministry than we are independently. And so we appreciate at the Union Gospel Mission your partnership with us. And if this has been a helpful teaching for you today, as you think about your church, as you think about the ministry of the gospel through your church, as you think about urban ministry in the city, why don't you contact us at the Union Gospel Mission? We'll be offering more training. We've got many resources available. We want to encourage you and your local church to be serving the Lord, and we want to be making sure that we're working together for the furtherance of the gospel. The Lord Jesus Christ is King. He's given his marching orders to the church, and we at the Union Gospel Mission are wholeheartedly committed not only to doing it, but to helping others to join us in this great venture. You've been listening to Voices from the Streets with Pastor Robert Briggs. It's been a joy to be with you. Until the next time.
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10: In the middle of summer, our days are filled with kids camp, beach days, and family trips. It is such a great time to unwind with those we love. But that isn't the reality for everyone. A young girl looking down at a positive pregnancy test can be experiencing the hardest moment of her life. The summer she was looking forward to is now marked by loneliness, shame, and a cry for help. But it doesn't have to be that way. While we're out of our routines and out of town, these struggles for young women and men don't stop. If anything, many times they are more frequent. 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
18: 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I remember watching a movie a long, long time ago, back when I was maybe 12 years old, 13 years old, something like that. And the whole premise of the movie was a psychologist who wrote a book called Baby Steps. No matter what you needed to overcome in life, do it in baby steps. And then there was a crazy guy. It was a very funny movie. But I think in life, there is something to that. Trying to grow in your relationship with God. Trying to eat better, trying to go back to the gym, whatever it may be. When you just jump in and be like, I'm going to pray for an hour a day, or I'm going to go to the gym 7 days a week, that can feel so overwhelming. But when you're doing those baby steps, those small little steps, it makes it so much more manageable, and then you can grow from there.
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20: Look, God can forgive you. 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God can give you second, third, thousandth chances. He just does. The gospel is that rich. It's that powerful. There is one hero, and you can always come to him for cleansing and renewal.
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20: Matthew 26, verse 30 through 35. And when they had sung a hymn, they went out to the Mount of Olives. Then Jesus said to them, all of you will be made to stumble because of me this night. For it is written, I will strike the shepherd, and the sheep of the flock will be scattered. But after I have been raised, I will go before you to Galilee. Peter answered and said to him, even if all are made to stumble because of you, I will never be made to stumble. Jesus said to him, assuredly, I say to you that this night before the rooster crows, you will deny me three times. Peter said to him, even if I have to die with you, I will not deny you. And so said all the disciples. There you have it. I've come to learn that the disciples sound just like me. I always thought that, you know, I was better than them, but I was just like Peter. He thought he was better than the rest of the other disciples, and he spoke out the boldest, but they were all in cahoots and in agreement. No, we're all in. Nothing could shake us. Nothing could shake our faith. Nothing could shake our commitment. We're all in. We would never deny you, Lord. We could never. We know too much. Peter had confessed, you are the Christ, the Son of the living God. You know, and you wonder, why did Jesus even say this to them? He knew their hearts. He knew that they wouldn't receive this message. Not right away. And that's what's encouraging, is the Lord knows when to speak into our lives to prove a point, to drive a point home stronger and firmer than it would have if we had just experienced it without a word. We need the word of God in our lives. We need to be prepared for events that are coming so that when they come, we can see his strength, his power, and his faithfulness. And like every passage, there's always so much depth to look at. You can read and reread and reread the same passage and get different things at different times, depending on where your focus is. You know, if you focus on Jesus, you will see his sovereignty shining through. He's in full control. Though he is heading for a cross, it's by his will that he's heading for a cross. He's doing the will of his Father. He's laying down his life, but he knows all things. He knows who his betrayer is. He spoke it out clearly. He knows who will deny him. He's speaking it out clearly. He knows every event, and not just every event in general. He knows every detail of every event because he knows all of his disciples are going to be made to stumble this night. It's incredible. And you say, well, the scriptures kind of gave him the indication. Zechariah chapter 13, verse 7 tells us that the Lord will smite the shepherd and the sheep will be scattered. But he says, well, Peter, you're going to deny me three times before the rooster crows. And so this is an amazing prophecy. And so when you look at Jesus and when you look at his sovereign work and his amazing nature, that he is God, he is God, the very God, and he knows all things, and he knows what is happening and what is going to take place in every detail, and yet he is faithfully moving forward into this love act to give his life for those who would deny him, reject him, run like cowards, and leave him and abandon him. He's still there. There's one hero in this story. There's one hero in life. His name is Jesus. And it is awesome to see him. But when you focus on Peter and the rest of the disciples, you can learn some valuable lessons there, can't you? An overconfidence in the flesh, relying on oneself and one's resolve to get through life. I'm a good person. I can get the job done. You can depend on me. You might not be able to depend on others, but you could depend on me. That was Peter's attitude, and we can learn so much from that, can't we? And so as we go through this, let's kind of keep our eyes on both. The sovereign work of God in saving us through Jesus, as well as the weakness of the flesh and our tendencies to over-rely on the flesh, to think that we could get things done in the flesh. Watch out for these things. They're pitfalls and can destroy your life. Now, we left off with Jesus at the table with his disciples at the Last Supper, Passover. At the third cup, he instituted communion, and we celebrated that together a couple weeks ago, that institution of the Lord's cup and the bread. What a blessing. After these things, there are still a lot of things that happen that Matthew doesn't tell us. It's not recorded, but the other gospels do. And so I wanted to fill in some of these holes because it has to do with what we're talking about now. In fact, when you look at John's gospel, the gospel according to John, he in chapter 13 gives us a lot of details at the Last Supper, but the teaching of chapter 14 is at the Last Supper. It's not till after 14 that they leave and depart. And the walk between where they had the Last Supper in Jerusalem, all the way across the Kidron Valley up to the Mount of Olives, where the Garden of Gethsemane is, there's a lot of teaching that happens there. That's John 15, 16, 17. The Lord's priestly prayer is given on the way, as well as this conversation that we're looking at right now. It starts at the Last Supper, and it's ending here. Matthew only gives us the second part of the conversation. So I want you to see the whole conversation so you can see the context here and how this is an argument that Peter is having with the Lord himself. And he's not letting it go. and that Jesus actually tells him twice, you're going to deny me tonight three times. Twice. And he denies that. He's already on the path of denial and living in denial. You know, let's not overpick on Peter, because all the other disciples weren't as loud, but they were just as much in agreement. Lord, you're off on this one. Sorry about that. We can't always be right. You're talking to the Lord. You're going to be wrong when you're disagreeing with the Lord. You want to agree with the Lord. Okay, they're at the table. Communion has happened. Judas has left. He's gone out. In fact, this is where John picks up, because John does not record communion for us. He mentions it in John 6, but the specific moment when Jesus instituted communion, the Eucharist, he doesn't give us those details in his particular account. But it says here in John 13:31, so when he, that is Judas, had gone out, Jesus said, now the Son of Man is glorified, talking about the cross and his resurrection. And God is glorified in him. Yes, God will be vindicated when he pours out his wrath on his own Son. And the vindication of God and his holiness, which has been mocked by humanity for millennia because of sin, will be vindicated when he pours out his wrath on his Son. Verse 32 says, if God is glorified in him, God will also glorify him in himself. And that is in the resurrection. Jesus will be vindicated and glorified. He is not a victim. He's the sacrificial lamb, and he has delivered us from our sins. And God raised him from the dead, and he will glorify him immediately. Hey, it's the third day. You're not going to have to wait centuries to find out, oh, Jesus was a good guy. No, God will verify this by raising him from the dead. Now he says this, little children, talking to his disciples around the table, I shall be with you a little while longer. You will seek me, and as I said to the Jews, where I am going, you cannot come. So now I say to you the same thing. You're not going to be able to go with me. A new commandment I give to you, that you love one another, as I have loved you, that you also love one another. This really touched John's heart. John will write about this. He'll spend a whole letter on it, won't he? 1 John, on the love of God and living out the love of God in your life, receiving the love and giving the love, and how this is just the simple Christian life. And it's such a beautiful book. I'm so glad for the apostle of love, John. In verse 35, he says, by this, all will know that you are my disciples, if you have love for one another. Simon Peter said to him, Lord, where are you going? Jesus answered him, where I am going, you cannot follow me now, but you shall follow me afterward. Peter said to him, Lord, why can't I follow you now? Sounds like a two-year-old, doesn't it? Daddy, why can't I come with you now? I want to go to work with you. I will lay down my life for your sake. I will lay down my life for your sake. Come on, let me go with you. The Lord said, Simon, Simon. He uses his name Simon when he's being naughty. It's kind of an indication. How come you didn't say Peter? Cephas. He said, Simon, indeed, Satan has asked for you, that he may sift you as wheat. But I have prayed for you that your faith should not fail. And when you have returned to me, strengthen your brethren. What a powerful thing. You know, Peter had already been overcome by Satan before. You remember Matthew 16, when Jesus was talking about his death and resurrection, Peter began to rebuke him. Say, hey, Lord, stop the negative talk. What are you doing? Far be it from you that this should happen to you. And Jesus replied, get behind me, Satan, for you are not mindful of the things of God, but man. And so he rebuked him, and Satan had gotten a hold of Peter. He had gotten a hold of his heart. The idea that Messiah should die and give his life was so repulsive to the Jewish teaching of that day. They had so ignored Isaiah 53 and Psalm 22 and Psalm 16 and so on and so forth that there would be a sacrifice given for humanity. And he would be the Messiah who would rule and reign forever and ever. Having humbled himself, he would be highly exalted. The humiliation wasn't the part that they wanted to zero in on. And so here again, Jesus is warning Peter, watch out. Satan is asking for you by name. That would spook me so bad. Like, wow, no, Lord, don't let him. But Peter doesn't have the wisdom yet. He will after this. He'll be like, keep that guy far from me. I never want to have anything to do with that guy again. Man, it's scary stuff to see how weak we are. He wants to sift you like wheat. Not a good thing. Beating the wheat, knocking the chaff off of the kernel, separation, throwing it up into the wind. You know, it sounds violent. It is violent. Satan is going to freak you out. He's going to freak you out, and you're going to succumb to his temptation. But I have prayed for you that your faith should not fail. Wow. Notice, the most important thing is not that he not fail. It's that he not lose his faith. Failure is inevitable in the human condition. All of us have sinned and fallen short of the glory of God. We all struggle in life. We will struggle in faith. And the Lord says, I'm praying that you will not lose your faith. And when you have returned to me, now that's good news. He's saying, you will come back. You're going to wander. You're going to run away. You're going to cower. But when you come back, strengthen your brethren. Encourage them in these things. Be that vessel of honor that points the way, that says, look, God can forgive you. God can wash and cleanse you. God can give you second, third, fifth, thousandth chances. He just does. The gospel is that rich. It's that powerful. There is one hero, and you can always come to him for cleansing and renewal. Luke 22 records the same conversation. It's still happening at the table. And I even, just for time's sake, do not include the last verse of John, but I'll mention it. Jesus tells Peter flat out, you're going to deny me three times tonight before the rooster crows. It's recorded there. It happens inside the room at the Last Supper. Here it is from Luke's account, Luke 22:33. But he said to him, Lord, I am ready to go with you both to prison and to death. This is Peter saying, Lord, come on, let me go with you. I'm ready to go to prison, even death. Then he said, I tell you, Peter, the rooster shall not crow this day before you will deny three times that you know me. That you even know me, that you even know who I am. I mean, this is how radical this denial will be. Not like, oh yeah, I was a stupid idiot, followed him for a while, but I woke up to my senses, guy's quack, not behind him at all. No, I don't even know what you're talking about. I don't even know who he is. I don't even know what you're talking about. That's how the severity, in fact, he will go to a level of even cursing in the name of God, blaspheming in the name of God. I don't know the Son of God. Oh, Lord. Come on, we know how radical that is. Jesus says, if you deny me and who I am, the I am, you will die in your sins. So please, let's not stay there. Let's move forward back into repentance and walking with the King. And when they had sung a hymn, this is where we pick up now where we've left off. All that was before they left the room. Okay, so this conversation's already been started. And Jesus has already spelled out what Peter's going to do that very night. And notice it was all focused on Peter. So now it makes sense that here as they're walking to the Garden of Gethsemane, and these things are about to take place, that the Lord brings it up again and begins to talk to them all about their own frailty and weakness in their commitment to the Lord. when they had sung a hymn, and this was most likely Psalm 136, that's called the Great Hallel. And it's the one that says, His mercies endure forever. And it repeats it through the whole psalm. And it describes the coming out of Egypt, the going into the promised land, to winning the victories in battle. And it's all the Lord, His mercies endure forever, giving Him praise for the things He has done for Israel. And so they sang this hymn. They went out to the Mount of Olives. And so they began their journey across the Kidron Valley. Now, here is the traditional place where the Last Supper took place. We know it was in the city. And the city walls are here. And they, at the time, extended all the way down here to include this area here. This was Mount Zion. This is where the city, it was a larger extent south. They have excavated this area. They've found, they believe, Caiaphas's house, where they found priestly pots and things like that that only a priest would have. And of course, you had to be very wealthy and very powerful to live within the city walls of Jerusalem at that time. And so we can't be 100% sure on this stuff. There is some good reason in archaeology to believe this was the general area where Jesus would be tried by the Sanhedrin. But the journey was to go out of Jerusalem. He would have walked through the city. It would have been very busy, even at night, because this was the preparation day for the southern kingdom, and the northern kingdom was already celebrating Passover. So there was still so many people in town. It was massively packed full of people and pilgrims. And so they would make their way down through, as Jesus talked with his disciples, through the Kidron Valley and over to the Garden of Gethsemane, which was at the base of the Mount of Olives. And that's, again, approximate. What we know about the Garden of Gethsemane is that Gethsemane means olive press. And so there's a large stone that the Church of the Nations is built on. And it's believed that that was probably where they had the olive press to catch the oil. And so that's a traditional site of the Garden of Gethsemane. There's some old olive trees there now. It's a hilly place. It's a pretty good trek. And so they would have had time to talk and continue these things. And this is where we are now. And so it says in verse 31, then Jesus said to them, all of you will be made to stumble or fall away. Scandalon is the Greek word. Scandalize. You'll be made to stumble or fall away because of me this night. For it is written, I will strike the shepherd, and the sheep of the flock will be scattered. You see every detail of Jesus' life laid out in the Old Testament. And here, Zechariah chapter 13, verse 7 says, awake, O sword, against my shepherd. Now, in the context of Zechariah 13, there's an emphasis on false teachers, false shepherds, who are leading the people astray. But all of a sudden, here in verse 7, it breaks away from these false teachers and these false shepherds to the true shepherd. Because he says, my shepherd, against the man who is my companion, the one who is my equal, the one who walks with me, and I walk with him. You see, God is speaking here, and he says, awake, O sword, against my shepherd, against the man who is my companion, says the Lord of hosts, strike the shepherd, and the sheep will be scattered. Then I will turn my hand against the little ones. And boy, it's all here. Boy, this is exactly what came down. Jesus was crucified. The sheep were scattered. In his resurrection, he regathers his remnant, but the little ones of Israel, the children of Israel, rejecting their Messiah, will have the judgment of God upon them in the destruction of Jerusalem and the land, until they repent and say, blessed is he who comes in the name of the Lord, a glorious day which is on the way. I can't wait. That's going to be the best day of all. There's a painting in our fellowship hall of Joseph being restored to his brothers after being sold as a slave into Egypt, becoming second in command. Isn't that exactly who Jesus is? The prophecies say that the Jewish Messiah will gather the Gentiles of the world to himself. What Jew has fulfilled that? as much as Jesus has fulfilled that. He's awesome. He's the true Messiah. Now we go back to our text, Matthew 26, 32. And I love how Jesus, though he has bad news, he always threads in the good news. But after I have been raised, I will go before you to Galilee. Like, he's talking about things that sound catastrophic. You're going to lose your faith. You're going to stumble because of me. You're going to deny me, Peter, three times. This all sounds very catastrophic. Like, this is utter, complete destruction and ruin. And yet, when you look at Jesus's life and his death, that was catastrophic. How do you come back from that? How do you come back from the dead after being dead in the tomb for 3 days? Well, God can. And so Jesus just talks matter-of-factly about, hey, when we're all back together after that's over with, I'm glad that's done. After I've been raised, woohoo! Yeah, like it's like a sub point here. No, this is like the point. I will go before you. I will lead you to Galilee. We're going to be back in Galilee again. Now, you got to put yourself in their sandals. Jerusalem was not their home. Jerusalem was the big city. These are country boys. They're from the north. They're from Galilee. Their best memories with Jesus are Galilee, when the crowds were thronging and the people were everywhere and Jesus's name was being lifted up and exalted, when the miracles were flowing, the 5 loaves, the 2 fish, the 4,000 that were fed by the 7 loaves and a few fish. How about when Jesus walked on the water in Galilee, calmed the storm in Galilee? How about when he raised the dead in Capernaum? When he healed the sick and cast out demons, all these signs and wonders and miracles, the majority of them, over 90%, were done in Galilee. Hey, we're going home, guys. After all this is over, this nightmare is over, we're going home. I'm going to lead you up to Galilee. I love that.
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18: What does it look like to abide with God, to be with God? Hey there, thanks so much for hanging out with 710 AM and 105.7 FM, The Word. My name is Mike. That is something that I've been thinking a lot about lately, just because I think for a lot of us, we have this idea of it means you have to have your Bible out, 15 highlighters, a pen, a journal, it has to be a study Bible, obviously, because you need to be able to dive deeper. But what if abiding with God, being with God, is just being still, being in His presence, and bringing yourself, your body, as that living sacrifice that He talks about? I think God cares more about the relationship and the communion than He does about the actions.
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26: 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At Pioneer, they believe that God's word is still true, the gospel still works, heaven is still real, hell is still hot, and Jesus still saves. 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
27: Joshua chapter number 10. 43 verses in Joshua chapter number 10, and do not be discouraged. I will not go through all of these. In fact, this is going to turn into a bit of a mini-series from Joshua chapter 10 over the next couple of weeks. There's so many rich truths, and it really is one of the capstone chapters of this book, and we're going to be so strengthened and encouraged. Joshua chapter number 10, if you found it, would you say amen? If you're thankful to have God's word in your hand, you're blessed. Amen. Many people today have never seen a copy of God's word, much less have it in their own language. And if you read our founding documents as a nation, what you will find are not simply suggestions, but quotations of scriptures and sermons Much of the Declaration of Independence was written off of a sermon, inspired by a sermon that was heard by one of the founding fathers. You cannot go anywhere in our nation without seeing our monuments, et cetera, without scripture being written upon them. Don't let anybody ever tell you. Don't let anybody, either uninformed or dishonest, don't let anybody ever tell you that we do not have scriptural foundations and backings. Has been a part of our nation's history from the very beginning, even with the Mayflower Compact, even before that, which is the nation's first constitution, by the way. Joshua chapter number 10, by the way, just a little side note, read the California Constitution. Read it. It recognizes that our rights and our liberties come from our God. Some people need to read that again. Somebody say amen. Amen. I'm going to be nice today. For the next few minutes, I'm burdened for our country. Amen. Burdened. I love my country. Amen. I'm at odds with my government. Amen. I'm at odds with my culture. Amen. I pray for our leaders that they would be saved, and that we could live peaceable lives, as the scripture tells us. Yes. Amen. Amen. I pray that they would be rewarders of evil. I mean, rewarders of good and punishers of evil, not the other way around. That's what we pray for. Joshua chapter 10. I love how God lines things up for us in His Word. Joshua chapter 10. I was looking at perhaps a different passage, but this is the next chapter up, and I believe we'll be encouraged and strengthened and challenged from it. It came to pass when Adonizek, king of Jerusalem, had heard how Joshua had taken Ai and had utterly destroyed it, as he had done to Jericho and her king, so he had done to Ai and her king, and how the inhabitants of Gibeon had made peace with Israel and were among them, that they feared greatly because Gibeon was a great city, as one of the royal cities, and because it was greater than Ai, and all the men thereof were mighty. Wherefore Adonizek, king of Jerusalem, sent unto Hoam, king of Ebron, and unto Piram, king of Jarmuth, and unto Japhia, king of Lachish, and unto Deber, king of Eglon, saying, come up unto me and help me, that we may smite Gibeon. For it hath made peace with Joshua and with the children of Israel. Therefore, the five kings of the Amorites, the king of Jerusalem, the king of Hebron, the king of Jarmuth, the king of Lachish, the king of Eglon, gathered themselves together and went up, they and all their host, and encamped before Gibeon and made war against it. Lord, we thank you for your precious word. This is the highest law in the land because it's the highest law in the universe. Lord, our allegiance is first to you. Lord, ultimately, we are simply passing through on this earth. Lord, we are citizens of a greater city, a greater country. We're citizens looking for a city whose builder and maker is God. We ultimately, Lord, belong to your kingdom. That is the only true kingdom. Yet, Lord, you have allowed us, and in fact, you have designed us and willed us to live at such a time as this, in a place as this, as your people. Lord, to spread forth the gospel, to spread forth truth, Lord, to be champions for freedom and to be champions for truth and for that which is righteous, that which is holy and that which is godly, to live soberly and righteously and godly in this present world. So help us to gird up the loins of our mind, Lord, be sober, be faithful, and hope to the end and looking for that blessed appearance, Lord, of our Lord and Savior Jesus Christ. We bless your name this morning. Strengthen your people to be what you've called us to be, even at a time like this. We love you because you first loved us. And all God's people said, amen. You may be seated in the presence of the Lord this morning. 250 years ago, a generation of men and women staked their lives, their fortunes, and their sacred honor on two great convictions. Two, faith and freedom. George Washington says, to the distinguished character of a patriot, it should be our highest glory to add the more distinguished character of Christian. That's what George Washington said. John Adams says the general principles on which the fathers achieved independence were the general principles of Christianity. He's writing that after the Revolution. He says again that liberty must at all hazards be supported. We have a right to it derived from our Maker. Derived from our Maker. Our founding fathers understood that governments cannot give rights, they can only take them away. That's why they gave us something called a constitution, not to limit the people, but to limit their government, because there is one ultimate ruler and authority. He is the giver of life and liberty, and he's the one that defines what happiness is, and that is Jesus Christ, our Creator. John Hancock says this, resistance to tyranny becomes the Christian and social duty of each individual. With a proper sense of your dependence on God, nobly defend those rights which heaven gave, And then John Quincy Adams writes, not a founding father, but only one generation removed, the highest glory of the American Revolution was this, it connected and one indissoluble bond the principles of civil government with the principles of Christianity. Don't ever let anyone tell you that our founding fathers were somehow atheist or somehow agnostic of who God was and did not believe in the scriptures and the guidings of God's hand. They were very clear that this nation could only be existing because of the virtues of Christianity, understanding that our faith produces freedom, our freedom produces faith, and that those two are inextricably linked together. In other words, they knew that freedom came from God, and that God was the God of scriptures, not some nebulous other character out in the middle of nowhere. It was the God of the Bible. They right believed you cannot ultimately have one without the other. You cannot have freedom without faith. And Thomas Jefferson was so clear about that and so convicted about it when he heard a sermon. To this day, America is still the freest nation in the world, not because of our present status, but because of our Christian heritage. We're living on the vestiges and the overflow of our Christian heritage. There's no other nation like it. 250 years ago, our nation's founders understood something that our generation has largely forgotten, that freedom and faith rise together and they fall together. Liberty is a gift from God. Our rights come from our Creator, not from man. And freedom demanded virtue. They believed that freedom ultimately rested on self-control and self-government, and that there would be no self-control without the virtues of Christianity. They believe these truths are worth fighting for. They believe these truths are worth dying for. They actually believed it was their Christian duty to stand up for them. Most of them left behind businesses, farms, and families. They lost their fortunes. They lost their names. They lost their reputations. Most of them lost sons. Many of them lost their own lives, and yet they stepped forward anyway. They did not love war. They loved liberty. And they understood something that our just generation desperately needs to recover, that freedom is never preserved by people who love comfort more than conviction. Never. Somewhere along the way, we've drifted. We've tried to keep freedom while abandoning the very faith that has produced it. I like conservatism, but conservatism isn't Christianity. It's a political movement. Anything not tethered to the gospel and to God's word is a movement doomed to fail. We want the fruit while we've cut down the tree. Today we face enemies that cannot be defeated by tanks or economic policies or elections, because the greatest threat to our nation is not what's happening in Washington or in Sacramento. It's what's happening in our churches, what's happening in our homes, and what's happening in our own hearts. Nations decay from the inside, long before they decay from the outside. Our national character has eroded because our Christian courage has been dismissed and abandoned. Somehow, over the last couple of years, it became very, very in for preachers to decry patriotism. I have in some of my own rank who decry Christian nationalism, and you can define that a couple of different ways, but here's what I'd like to say to that. If you're not willing to define patriotism, don't speak to me about being a Christian nationalist. If somebody say amen. Be a patriot. If Christian nationalism means I want my nation to turn back to God, so be it. I'm not saying we are. I'm not saying we have. I'm saying we've drifted. But if Christian nationalism means I think it'd be better if Jesus ran this country than Donald Trump or Joe Biden or Kamala Harris, then amen and amen. Amen. We're focused on our peace. We want our peace. What we really mean is we want our comfort. They're not the same thing. I want peace. No, what we really want is comfort. Don't challenge me. Don't push me. Don't make me stand for anything. Jesus certainly gives us peace. He carries our burdens. He gives us joy. But Christianity has almost become therapeutic. It's become therapeutic. It's like therapy now. It's all about, yes, our wellness. and our balance and our boundaries. It's about us being, you know, not stretched too far, because God would never have us exert ourselves in anything, as if Jesus came down here so that we could have a good time. God has called Christian people to stand for truth. God gives us peace, but he doesn't make us passive. You wouldn't have a country with a bunch of passive men. You wouldn't have it. Today, we have so much, even in our Christian realms, that it's almost an affront to stand up and say, wait a minute, let God's men, let good men lead and do what they're supposed to do.

Nothing of eternal significance has ever been accomplished by people who pursue comfort over conviction. Amen. That's precisely what we're going to find in Joshua chapter 10. People who must stand even when forces are against them. Israel's no longer building monuments. They're no longer crossing rivers. They're no longer marching around walls. They're going to war. Did you know that Scripture calls us to that mindset? There's a great balance in Christianity. We are to be peacemakers. Amen? Blessed are the peacemakers. And also, fight the good fight of faith. Be kind, tender-hearted, forgiving one another. Endure hardness as a good soldier of Jesus Christ. To be filled with bowels of tender compassion and mercies, but also to earnestly contend for the faith. We have somehow bought into the lie that it means to be Christian means to be silent. But to be silent is not to be a Christian. That means to be disobedient. We are to be the salt and the light in this place. Somebody help me out today. That's what we're called to do. That's what we're called to be. Not some little limp-wristed little group of people who are somehow following a very soft-footed Savior. He's a warrior king. He is the ruler. He will come back and show everyone truly who he is. And every knee will bow and every tongue will confess that Jesus Christ is Lord to the glory of God the Father. Jesus did not get defeated at the cross. He conquered death. Do we understand that the gospel is as much a military reclamation as it is anything else? And God has called us as his people to fight the good fight. Our founders faced an empire. The Civil War generation fought to preserve a nation. The greatest generation hit Normandy and fought fascism. The Cold War generated resistance against communism. And you know what our generation is fighting for, truly? The soul of this nation, and more importantly, the souls of mankind. It's the greatest battle ever. In our text, there are five kings who have one objective. They want to stop the process and the progress of the people of God. These five kings are historical rulers, but they represent a very timeless reality that whenever God begins advancing his purposes, the kingdom of darkness seeks to hinder that work. And we face five kings, five battlefronts. There perhaps could be 10. I want you to give me a little liberty with the text this morning, not too much. I try not to do that. But as I sat and prayed over this text over the last couple of weeks, and I was beginning to read in Romans, starting my reading back over in the book of Romans again from chapter number 1. As I was reading this and reading that, I wrote down five strongholds that we're facing as a nation. They are coalescing with each other. They are concerting their efforts, and we need to recognize them. If you want to turn with me to Romans chapter 1, please do so. I'm going to be there quick and get out of there quick. In fact, I'm going to go ahead and start with it, so you might want to write it down. Number one that we're seeing, a stronghold, is the suppression of truth. In verse number 18, Paul writes this, "The wrath of God is revealed from heaven against all ungodliness and unrighteousness of men who hold the truth in unrighteousness." That word hold means to suppress or to smother or to hide. Why? Because they're ungodly and love their ungodly ways and love unrighteous, and truth exposes all of that. The idea is not that people are ignorant of truth. The idea is that they are resistant against it. Truth is no longer absolute around us. Truth is no longer authoritative. Truth becomes whatever culture wants it to be. You want to be a cat? Be a cat. You want to be a boy? Be a boy. You want to be a girl? Be a girl. You want to be a nothing? Be a nothing. Be whatever you want to be as long as it's not what God said. You do you. That's the world we live in. The only other option for truth, however, is not another form of truth. It's error. That's all that you have when you get rid of the truth. When you suppress the truth, you're only left with error. You don't trade truth for truth. You trade it for deception. And so when a nation, a group of people who have an amazing heritage trade the truth of scriptures that are found in all of our founding documents and all of our monuments and all of these things, when we trade the truth of who God is and what God has said, we don't trade it for another way, we trade it for deception. So we have a stronghold of suppressed truth. We have a culture that loves deception.

0: seat. The only people they hate are their truth tellers. Number two, we have rejected authority. It follows naturally with it, verses 21 and 25, because when they knew God, they glorified him not as God, who changed the truth of God into a lie and worshiped and served the creature more than the creator. Can I tell you something this morning? There's no such thing as an atheist, only idolaters. That's all there is. Just idolaters worshiping self. You have to change the truth of who God is so that you can worship yourself. That's what the Bible says. They have changed the truth of God into a lie. We have rejected that he is the one authority. We have rejected that his word is the authority. We have rejected that what he says, and he doesn't say what he doesn't change what he says, and let God be true and every man a liar. That if I feel something, but God says something and they're not the same, I'm wrong, not him. We have rejected authority. The true sense of authority, embracing authoritarianism because man can't control himself. That's why you have so many laws. Our government cannot figure out how to make people mind, so we create more rules. But the Bible says the fruit of spirit against such there is no law. You don't have to make it against a law against the people who are ruled by King Jesus. Rejected authority. And then redefined morality. That's verses 24 through 27. I want you to just read that with me here. Romans chapter 1, are you there? Where God gave them up to uncleanness through the lust of their own hearts to dishonor their own bodies between themselves. You're seeing this in full display, who changed the truth of God into a lie, worshipped and served the creature more than the creator, is blessed forever. Amen. For this cause, God gave them up to vile affections. Even their women did change the natural use of that which is against nature. And likewise also the men, leaving the natural use of the woman, burned in their lust one toward another. Men with men, working that which is unseemly, and receiving in themselves that recompense of error which was meet. Now this is very clearly what we are facing with today, which is that heightened transgender LGBTQ movement, HIV, all of the stuff that got on there with it. It's simply this, that when you reject authority, you can redefine morality. When God is no longer defining righteousness, culture can be redefining sin. It ain't sin no more. It's a choice. Yeah, it's a choice. It's the wrong one. What God calls vice, our society calls virtue. And what God calls holy, our society calls hateful. Do you understand that you live in this world? Do you not see this? This is one of these strongholds of redefined morality. People say to Christians, don't force your views on me. I'm not forcing my views on you, but I'm going to preach God's view on everything. What these next, the next stronghold is corrupted minds. That's verse 28. Even as they did not like to retain God in their knowledge, God gave them over to a reprobate mind to do those things which are not convenient. Again, the truth is very clear. If you remove God, the vacuum is not filled with goodness, it's filled with evil. This isn't just about impure actions. It's about corrupted thinking. Our culture has lost, and when you reject truth and authority and God's morality, our culture has lost the ability to think rightly, to think normally, to think logically. It is a mass psychosis and part of the strong delusion that God in his rightful judgment has probably sent upon our culture. Why? Because you have rejected the God of truth. We can't even think logically as people. We can't think, I mean, we have whole masses of young people who now cannot even figure out that a baby in the tummy is a human, but outside is not a human. We can't even, you have no ability to even have logical conversations sometimes anymore. And this is not because we're smart, because we're not. We're not better than anybody else. But God, Jesus Christ, has made in us wisdom and righteousness and sanctification, the Bible says. The only wisdom we have is God's wisdom. Amen. God's wisdom can make a fool smart. Somebody say amen right there. But listen, we're not out here espousing our ideas, but we can't even have logical conversations anymore with people. That's seen everywhere. It even shows up when you're buying fireworks. Yesterday, I went to go buy some fireworks. And my son was with me, 16 years old. And I had my crutches or my cane or whatever I had with me. And I said, can you hand them to him? And they said, we can't. He's only 16. How old are you? He said, I'm 16. I said, learn how to lie at the right time. No, I'm just kidding, all right? Buffets for 12 and under. He's 11, but he's 6'8". No, I'm just kidding, all right? I'm a member of Quick Quack. Okay, anyway. Listen, they said we can't hand it to him. He's only 16. We can hand it to you, and you can hand it to him. Now look, in California, a 16-year-old man, young man, cannot be trusted to carry a bag of fireworks to his truck for his daddy. But a 3-year-old or a 4-year-old can determine that they're not a boy or they're not a girl without even asking their parents. It's not even logical. It's ridiculous. All right, we have logical disconnect. Why? Because God has given us over to a reprobate mind. We have corrupted minds. What's left is celebrated wickedness. Being filled with all unrighteousness and fornication, wickedness and covetousness and maliciousness, full of envy, murder, debate, deceit, malignity, whispers, backbiters, haters of God, despiteful, proud, boasters, inventors of evil things. America, I love this country, but we invent more evil for everybody else to participate in than anybody else. Disobedient to parents. That's what that thing is for. Disobedient to parents. Without understanding. Covenant breakers. Without natural affection. Implacable means you can't even make things right with them. That's what that word means. What does it mean? It means that whenever you try to make something right with somebody, they'll pick up something else and just rage on. That's what that means. Unmerciful, who knowing the judgment of God because of the conscience that God has put in the heart of every man, that they which commit such things are worthy of death, not only do the same, but have pleasure in them that do him. Here's really what the word says. Knowing that God is against it, not only that they know God's against it and is going to deal with it, but they actually celebrate with everybody who's doing what they're doing, as if you got together and made a poll and you deposed God's law. It doesn't work that way.
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19: I'm sorry again. I go, enough's enough. Because I don't have his patience. I don't have his kindness. But he's not like that. Amen. Thank you, Lord. I wouldn't be up here if he was like that. But because he is gracious and he is faithful, he can meet our neediness. And this entire chapter is really a chapter about a testimony of God's grace. God's grace is so much bigger than you and I can ever imagine. We need to swim in the deep end of that, you know? Get out there and get into the depths of that, because grace is powerful. He says this in verse 17, which I read out of chapter 9. You are a God of forgiveness, gracious and compassionate, slow to anger, and abounding in loving kindness. That's who God is for you. Why wouldn't you catch fire for God? One of Satan's greatest tools is spiritual amnesia. We forget. How many times has God lifted me up? How many times have I come to a situation where I deserve something that I didn't get, but I got something I didn't deserve? So many stories. I could talk all morning, all day, and I can't remember most of it, and yet I could still fill up this room with words about it, just in my life. And I know it's true. If you're paying attention, it's true in your life too. How many times have you said, again, I need your help. Again, I'm sorry. Again, I've walked into that place I shouldn't walk into. We need to remember who God is for you. You have a great salvation. You have a great salvation that Jesus himself has given to you. Don't forget what God has done. Don't fall prey to that. You know, I told you this story, but when we built our house this last time around, it was the most stressful thing I've done, maybe in my life. And it just pushed me to the edge. And it made me think, Lord, I don't know. I know we prayed and you said we could do this. So I'm going, Lord, I'm going to trust you for things. And at the end of the day, we started to write in a notebook all the things that God had done that were miraculous for us that we didn't deserve. And I was just telling these two last week, I go, we prayed for dirt and God gave us dirt. Isn't that silly? I have so many stories where God met us in places that were supernatural. I couldn't have fixed it, but God arrived. The reason we wrote that down is we don't ever want to forget what God did. Every once in a while, we need to pull that thing out and read it again. Go, remember what? Oh, I even forgot about that. I forgot about that. I mean, so many things that God did to shape our hearts towards Him and that experience. And I'm just telling you, we just got to stop forgetting what God's done. Do you keep a notebook or a journal from your prayer time? I don't know if I learned that when I was in junior high. I have my prayer journal from freshman year of high school. That's the oldest one I have. I was praying, actually it was my sophomore year, I was praying for this girl named Jennifer Podgorny, who's now my wife. Isn't that crazy? I'm embarrassed to read you some of the things I would have prayed for her, because they sound like a sophomore in high school prayer. But God answers prayer. Every time I go back to those, and I remember like guys I was praying for would get saved, got saved. Friends I had that were struggling with difficulties, God met them in there. And I have so many, we need to remember, that's why we write them down. I pray you get into the habit of writing your prayers down, because you'll find out way more things get answered if you write them down just because you see it and you remember it. When we forget God's faithfulness, we become discouraged. You know, the only group on earth who should never get discouraged is Christians. Seriously. Because of who God is. We know who wins. We know where we end up. That He will not let us down at the step of death, and we will walk into His eternal grace for eternity. And in the light of eternity, we'll look back on this short life, we'll think, why did I fight God on every turn? It was a waste. It could have been so much more if I had just gotten on fire for God and said, I don't care anymore, I'm doing whatever it takes to choose Jesus. If you've ever done that in your life, it's the best day of your life. The things that follow build testimonies, and you share them with people. You're like, you wouldn't believe what God did in my life. Man, I want that for you. I want you to see God's call for you in your life. Maybe you need to spend time recounting how God saved you. Remember who you were before God knocked on your door and you're like, for me, it was junior high. That's when I gave my life to the Lord. I knew it. I can remember the night at camp around a fire pit. And I was having a wrestling match with God. And I knew it was the right thing to do. And I was wrestling with, I like my sin. I like my independence. I like my freedom. You're going to take it all away from me, God. That's a lie of the devil. And I knew it. And God was poking holes in my resistance that night. And I finally said, Lord, I started crying as a junior high kid. I was just crying around this fire. And it's like, Lord, I'm done. I'm ready to run with you. And it was like a freedom fell on me. A joy came on me. I looked at my same thinking 10 minutes through. And I thought, that is the dumbest thoughts. You know, I will never, why would I think that was good? I need to remember how God saved me. So do you. How about how God provided for you in times of your life? So many stories, more than we know. We don't deserve it, but He did it anyway. How God carried you through difficult seasons, relationships, embarrassing sin, whatever. We have it all. We all have it. This is the church. Let's not kid ourselves. We are people who need a Savior. How did God carry you through a difficult season? You need to remember that. And get on fire for the Lord again and say, I remember you did that. And it was for a purpose. It wasn't just so I would stop being angry or hurt or sad or whatever. It's because you wanted my life to be free. You want me to walk in you. Grace produces worship. You need to go remember what God's done in you. You'll start to feel that fire kick in. It's like, whoo, what you've done, Lord. The enemy will always try and diminish what God has done in your life as not that big a deal. Let me tell you, there's nothing further from the truth. What God's done in your life is a big deal. He didn't just... I mean, think about how many people are walking around planet Earth right now. He did that for you. He did that for you. He came into your story and he woke something up inside of you and he said, it's time. It's the hour. It's the perfect moment for you to walk in me, to experience my presence, to know me by name, to know how much he knows you and still loves you. You need to remember them. This will produce worship in your life. Nobody has a small salvation. I could tell you, I was raised in the church, a pastor's kid. People think that's easy. It's not easy. Amen, Larkin? Not easy. When you're a pastor's kid, everybody's watching you. You have to do the right thing all the time. So you become really good at hiding your stuff. Because everybody's watching, and they all know your dad. So even when you go to your friend's house, they know your dad. So you can't hide anywhere, you know. It's a blessing and a curse. And I remember that, and they loved me, and they pointed me to God, and they weren't perfect parents, but they were great godly parents. In other words, I had no excuse not to love God and live for him, but I was still, for a long time, doing things kind of half in, half out. I was watching people in the church. Some were hypocrites. And I would think, and then the guy would say, but you're just like them. I go, uh-oh, I'm a hypocrite too. Right? And I'm trying to find a way out. And God's like, there's no way out. It's you and me, buddy. And I remember that, like, I need to just stop running from God and just go for it. I know you're there, some of you this morning. I know you're there because I've been there. And I know it's familiar to every man and woman that has walked on earth, has even heard the message of Jesus Christ. We're trying to find a wiggle space to do it our own way. And God's like, just surrender. Just get on fire. Just remember what I've done. God, grace calls for renewed commitment. You must recommit your life to the Lord. It's daily. I'm saying it a lot today, but it's daily. It's tomorrow morning. It's Tuesday morning. I think Tuesday morning we have a worship night at our house, yeah? For the youth. Looking forward to that. I'm going to get up Tuesday morning and pray that the Lord does big things in the hearts of young people this week. I'm going to expect God to do big things. I'm going to pray big prayers. Amen? But we got to commit. That means not letting God just be a thing in your life, but being the thing in your life. That's what Israel was going through. They were back in the land. God brought them all the materials to build and support and protect. God provided. And here they are at this project of rebuilding the land and going back and having a temple again and priests again and a relationship with God in a powerful way. And their first things they're going back to is we need to commit to God. We need to be a people who don't do what we used to do and play games with God. We know his name. We know his words. We can play games with God all day long, guys, and it does not produce a life that is blessed in the Lord, a life full of grace, a life full of freedom and joy. I don't know why lately joy is just messing me up. I think I need to do a series on joy. Too many of us are walking with our heads pointed downward instead of filled with the joy of the Lord. Man, we need that we need a fresh move of God in our lives. How long has it been since you gave a testimony of God in your life? It needs to be today. Why not? You're probably a lot more mature than a junior high Jeff. Right now, you're way more mature, I promise you. If I could do it, you could do it. If I could trust God and say, you know what? I know what it looks like to run from you, and I know what it looks like to turn to you. Make a commitment. I didn't read this portion of chapter 10, but these guys write their names down. They sign it on a piece of paper saying, God, we, every household, every name, we're going to step into line. We're going to commit, God, to doing the things we know we should be doing. The leaders stepped forward publicly and said, hey, you know what? We need to do this from top down. And these weren't just emotions they were saying. Man, we're stirred up today. Tomorrow we'll go back to the old ways. What they're saying is, we want to be intentional with God now. We're not going to just, you know, bounce in the dark off the walls. We're going to say, Lord, shine your light through me, and I'm going to just chase after you. Everything else is number two. I'm not walking that old way anymore. Grace never excuses obedience. In fact, Jesus makes a point of this in his earthly mission. He tells his followers this very important idea that I think we sometimes don't spend enough time thinking about. If you love me, he says, you will obey my commandments. Because everybody here say, oh, I love Jesus. I say it. And then sometimes I have to check my heart and go, but I'm not really showing I love him by committing my life, by doing this thing over here, or having these thoughts over here. He says, your love looks like one thing. It looks like, Lord, I'm committing, I'm on fire, I obey you. I walk with you. That's what grace does. And grace empowers obedience in our lives. Titus 2, 11 through 12. Paul writes this to this young pastor of Ephesus, or I'm thinking of Timothy, sorry, Titus. He says, for the grace of God has appeared, bringing salvation for all people, training us to renounce ungodliness and worldly passions that surrounds every one of us today, and to live self-controlled, upright, and godly lives in this present age. We need to focus on our commitments to God. God's grace is not permission to drift. It is motivation to devote ourselves fully to Him. How easy it is to drift. Every believer eventually reaches a moment where they must decide, will I merely appreciate God's grace, or will I surrender my life to His purposes? And God is not seeking casual followers. He is calling committed disciples. If you think about your life right now, I just have this sense right now from the Lord. New Hope, God wants to blow the roof off our building. He wants to flow in this place like life-changing stuff. But we're not living on fire for God enough. I'm not trying to beat you over the head or something. Maybe I am. The Lord chastens those whom He loves. Amen? What if we, as the people of New Hope, decide to get on fire for God corporately? Doesn't mean tomorrow doesn't come with its challenges and all the things that are being you and me. But everything changes when we do this corporately. This house of worship will change, I promise you. This house of prayer will change, I promise you. The power of the Holy Spirit in this house will change if we get on fire for the Lord. I want to talk about our mission. It's good for us to refocus from time to time on what God's calling us to do. That's what Nehemiah 10 finishes with here. And the folks in that chapter are agreeing to these ideas. The practical obedience of things like their families, their worship. And nobody likes this one, but how about their giving? I just want to say real quick, we do what's called a tithe. That means 10%. We say, hey, every Christian should tithe. We do that. Amen. We want everybody here to grow in their faith and how they give. You know what they gave in this passage? 30%. Everybody right then and there just stopped and said, here's 30%, God, and the whole gathering. Why does God want that? It's because it does something to your heart and it builds His mission. How about their service? They're like, man, we're going to stop being wild child over here and we're going to start living as priests of the Most High. And that the care of God's house, neglected, destroyed, became cared for again. I want you to know something very important. The covenant was not simply about personal holiness. It does include that. God is telling you, you need to be holy as he is holy. But that's not the focus of it. That was to free you up to walk in the mission of God. Because the holiness now is clearing all the debris out of the way so you can go without the impediments of our sin and brokenness. It was about advancing God's purposes among God's people. We say, here I am, send me, God. We love that line. It's a fun line to say. But what it looks like is stepping into being on fire for God, being humble, but committing our lives again to the Lord and saying, Lord, I'm taking you very seriously today. I want that for us. I want a fresh move of God in this house. How about you? Yeah. Who needs a fresh move of God in their life, right? We do. Man, if we don't, I promise you, the next generation is going to fade away. What is our legacy? What will God do in the future generations? I've got a grandson, almost a granddaughter coming up in a minute, coming out. We're looking forward to that. We want them to experience the grace of God in this church because you're on fire for God. I need you. I need you to love my grandkids. I need to love yours. The truth is, unless we walk on fire, we're not telling them the right things about God. We're preaching out of messages as we don't live. It's for them, not for us. This is how the chapter ends. Nehemiah 10:39, I want to read it to you because I didn't read it earlier. It's the last verse. For the people of Israel and the sons of Levi shall bring the contribution of grain, wine, and oil to the chambers where the vessels of the sanctuary are, as well as the priests who minister and the gatekeepers and the singers. Before I read that, time out in the middle of the verse. This is about to become an awesome worship service. That's what they're doing. Like, we're about to really rock the house. God's going to be glorified. But this is what they say, and this is a quote. We will not neglect the house of our God. That's how the chapter ends. Wasn't that great? We shall not neglect the house of our God. That's how chapter 10 ends. And I think if you're to look at your life right now and consider recommitment, consider the Lord leading your life right now, I want you to think about that very line. Are you ready to be a people who say, we will not neglect the house of our God? Too many things to say this morning. Lord, give me grace. We talk about kingdom mentality. It's been a phrase we've been using a lot this last month or couple months. We often want to say, oh, what's best for me? Whereas kingdom mentality is what advances God's kingdom. How does my life become a part of advancing God's kingdom? We come into the church and we say, what can I get? Instead of how can I serve? That's kingdom mentality. Like, Lord, use me. We want to go somewhere comfortable. Lord, you have two choices. You can send me here or here. I like both those choices. That's not kingdom mentality. We should be saying, Lord, tell me to go wherever you want me to go. I'll do it. That's what it looks like to be on fire for God. You know, Nehemiah and this whole book has been pointing us to some important things. And one is that, as I said, we're needy people, but we have a real problem as people. We have a sin issue. Israel knew they had a sin issue. They recommitted themselves to God and said, Lord, we're ready now. But they failed. They'll fail again after this chapter. And the same is true for us. We're just like Israel, even more so. Our greatest need is not simply just we renew our promise on a Sunday morning or something. Our greatest need is that we need a Savior. We need to reconnect with Jesus today. And Jesus has accomplished what Israel could not, and you and I could not, so that he could stand in our place and we could take his righteousness and he could take our sin. He perfectly obeyed the Father. He established a new covenant through his blood. Because we need to remember, our sins are forgiven in Christ Jesus. Our hearts are changed through his love. The Holy Spirit empowers our sanctification, our obedience. And we're sent on mission. We don't earn God's favor, but we do make a commitment. That's what salvation is. We respond to God's favor because of what Christ's work has been. The cross is the ultimate display of God's grace, leading to devotion, wholehearted devotion, where we say, Lord, my life belongs to you now. It doesn't even belong to me anymore. I'm doing this for you, God. I live for you. Isaiah said it. Here am I, send me. The people of Nehemiah's day said it. We will not neglect the house of our God. Today I want to ask you that same question. Are you going to just stay on the sidelines as a believer and watch, or are you going to get involved in what God's doing? Are you going to take part in his kingdom mission by remembering his grace, by giving your heart to him in a wholehearted devotion? That should be our natural response to him this morning. I want to pray over our body today, but I'm not going to just pray and you receive. I want to literally ask you to just bow your heads and close your eyes before the Lord right now and before this congregation. Just close your eyes and bow your heads. If the Lord was speaking to you this morning, speaking over you, bringing conviction in your faith, showing you that there's more ground to give God in your life, all I want to do is just ask you to raise your hand right now. If you're wanting to get on fire for the Lord this morning, just raise your hand. Just you and God can see it right now. You know what the Lord has spoke over you today, and you're responding to him with the willingness to be a part of that today. I pray over you that the fresh fire of God would fall on your faith this morning, and that he would renew your faith, and that he would stir your life so that you would rightly believe that he has called you to be a kingdom builder for him. Whether it be here in New Hope or wherever God sends you, that you would just walk with that confidence in God today, that you would commit your life to him today. The Lord sees your hand and he sees your commitment, and the Lord will answer you. Our job is to say, Lord, tomorrow morning we get up and we walk it out. We trust you for the things that are hard. We believe in you for what you ask us to commit to. And Lord, we ask, we volunteer to be used by you in our lives. We pray that over every hand raised right now in the name of Jesus Christ. Amen.
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3: In Isaiah 41, beginning at verse 10, we have this great, great promise. 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Wow, what a promise from God. Let us embrace that promise. Let us hang on to that promise, because there's no greater thing than to have a God who loves you, who's with you, who says, yes, I will help you. I will uphold you. Be not dismayed, for I will strengthen you. Thank you, my God, that you're that way. Thank you that you love us so to uphold us and strengthen us and help us in time of need.
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6: 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On the surface, that seems really simple, right? Or at least we know it in our head. It's like, hold it with open hands. God gives, God takes away. He can take it. He can bring you more, whatever it is. It's all up to God. I just think about my life. And while what might start with an open hand quickly becomes a closed fist when it's something that I like. And when there's a sense that, hey, maybe God might try to take this away from me for whatever reason, even if taking it away is going to lead to something better. My prayer for you is that you would be able to continue to hold whatever God has given you with open hands so you can pursue Him more.
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0: 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This teaching was recorded live during our Sunday morning worship service. Today, Jeff is teaching from the book of 1 Samuel.
1: There's an old saying about habits. We first make our habits, then our habits make us. That's true for both good habits and bad habits. And it's a bit scary to think about the implications of it regarding some of our bad habits, isn't it? By way of review, King Saul has been carrying out a full-scale manhunt to find and kill David, who he believes to have been trying to turn the people of Israel against him and take his place as king. Now, in truth, David has been a loyal servant of Saul, risking his life for the king and the country again and again. David is no longer all alone as a fugitive now, though. A group of other men have gathered around him as their leader, numbering about 600 at this point. Together, they are scratching out a living and working to stay hidden from Saul and his army. In 1 Samuel chapter 24, you may remember the story is told of a day when Saul and his army were marching in the wilderness near En Gedi, hunting for David, and Saul suddenly orders the group to stop. Saul then went up into one of the nearby caves for some alone time to relieve himself. Of the hundreds of caves in the area, Saul happened to go into the very same cave which David and his men were hiding in. Unaware of David, Saul was alone, defenseless, unbelievably vulnerable, literally with his pants down. David could have easily killed Saul in that moment. Instead, David quietly snuck up behind Saul and he cut off a piece of his royal robe. And then as Saul was making his way back down the hill to rejoin his army, David called out to him from the cave. He showed Saul the piece of his robe that he had cut off to prove how easily David could have killed him if that's what his intent was. Saul, shaken by the realization, acknowledged that he has been